0: Yeah.
1: You know, yeah. You hear them reciting Bible verses. You know, yeah. It's funny. Ours was just this last week as well. And it was the same, you know, it's the future of your church. It's the future, you know, it's God's kingdom in the future right there. And just an awesome thing.
0: We've found that's the week of joy. Mm. You know, there's a lot of churches that don't have too much joy, but children do, man. They get excited, all hyped up. They love Jesus. And so we love it too. PBS.
1: I love it. Absolutely awesome. So get on the line, give us a call. We're here. We're looking forward to answering any question you might have about the Bible or the Christian faith. 888-712-7434. That's 888-712-7434. So, Pastor Larry, you know, we get a ton of email questions every week, so we'll start working through some of these. And we get an email question from Evan, who asks, what advice can you give to help overcome peer pressure?
0: Oh, wow, that is an awesome question. Makes me kind of curious what age Evan is. I would imagine he's probably in his teenage years. Usually that's the time that people are most concerned about peer pressure. But when you break it down, you know, peer pressure is fear. Mm-hmm. You know, you're afraid of what people are going to say. And so really the cure to peer pressure is the fear of the Lord.
1: Love that.
0: You know, one wise man said, the fear of God cures the fear of men. When you fear the Lord, you won't be afraid of any man whatsoever. So, you know, if you are young, I would encourage you, read the book of Proverbs. That's a book for young people. And when you read about how the fear of the Lord is the beginning of wisdom, and when you put God first in all you do, that will help you. Now, Rico, you're not in high school, but you're younger than me. I mean, what would you say about that, about peer pressure and all that? I'm sure you remember going through that, right?
1: Yeah, I think you nailed it. It's a lot. It's fear of man, and you step into that space where you're wondering and worrying about what people are thinking, and, you know, if I don't do this, or I'm going to seem, you know, strange. And I'm assuming, you know, that Evan here, his heart is maybe probably centered around, you know, maybe how he lives out his Christian life, mm-hmm. and there's peer pressure and to do things that are going to make him seem weird. I always say to people who are worried about that, people already think you're weird. You've already crossed that threshold.
0: The minute you say you're a Christian, they think you're weird, right?
1: Yeah, there's no coming back from it. So you just might as well step into that weird and you know, honor the Lord and all that you can. And, you know, easier said than done. Mm-hmm. And that's tough.
0: True. Yeah, you know what I think, Rico, in our day, more young people, it seems to me, are stepping out.
1: Yeah.
0: You know, since the martyrdom of Charlie Kirk and all that happened with that, a lot of young people said, I'm not going to be quiet anymore. You know, I'm going to be courageous. I'm going to be bold.
1: Yeah.
0: And so, you know, I would encourage you, Evan, just get around young people like that. That'll help inspire you to do, you know, to step out for the Lord. So,
1: yeah, that's a great point. You know, there has been, I think there's been this fight or this capture for younger people. And when we say younger, I'm thinking, you know, 20s, you know, that vibrant age where you're learning about, you know, other things, and you're kind of stepping into the real world, whether it's starting your careers or whatever the case may be. There is definitely this draw for young people towards something greater because of everything that's going on in our country and things like that in general. Are you seeing the same thing?
0: Yeah, no, I totally am. You know, like I was saying, right after Charlie Kirk died, the churches were full. We never saw so many young people ever. You know, they were just, they would walk into the church and say, I've never been here. I'm here because of Charlie Kirk. Mm-hmm. I don't know what to do, but I'm here.
1: Sure.
0: And it was amazing to see, and I still see it happening. I think the Lord is going to bring revival in this next generation. I believe that with all my heart. So hang in there, Evan.
1: Yeah.
0: Step up and take your place.
1: Love that. 888-712-7434. That's 888-712-7434. You're listening to Bridge Bible Talk. I'm your host, Pastor Rico Basso, here live in the studio, Pastor Larry Powers. We're answering any question you might have about the Bible or the Christian faith. 888-712-7434. And don't forget, I can't forget, our YouTube and Facebook listeners, you guys jump in on the action. You can leave your question in the comment section below, and we'll try to get to that question during the program. Another email here, Pastor Larry, from John. And John says, I understand that the Sabbath isn't Sunday and that we aren't required to keep it on Saturday either, but should we be keeping a Sabbath in our schedules to worship God and to keep it holy?
0: Oh, yes, John, great question, and I wholeheartedly agree with you. You know, the word Shabbat, Sabbath, means to cease, to stop. And there should be a pause, a break, a stopping in our schedule. If you don't do it on Saturday, you really should do it on Sunday. You know, a moment ago, we were talking about Charlie Kirk, and very interesting, you know, his last book was called In the Name of God, Stop, you know. And he had discovered the key to keeping a Sabbath. So like on the Sabbath, he turns his, on Saturday, he turns his cell phone off all day long. Doesn't make any difference if the President of the United States is calling or anybody else. He knows he needs that time with his wife and with his family. And I think, you know, we don't want to be legalistic.
1: Right.
0: You know what I mean? Some people have been that way. And we're, you know, this, John seems like a thoughtful listener.
1: For sure.
0: You know, that we're not under rules or regulations or, you know, isn't about new moons or Sabbaths or whatever. But there really should be a time of ceasing. I think really we are disobeying the spirit of the Sabbath regulation, you know, by not taping that ceasing. But, you know, it's not easy. Rico, I mean, you got four kids, you know, and it's, you know, you guys have a Saturday night and a Sunday.
1: Mm-hmm.
0: So, I mean, how do you work that out in your life?
1: Yeah, well, you know what? That's a good question. And I think that you nailed it where you have to, if you can have that time set aside or that day of, you know, like you mentioned, family, or, you know, just a time where you're setting aside, it's that sacred time, but it's not that legalistic thing. So we, you know, my family and I, we have a day we set aside, and that's our day we spend with each other, and that's our, you know, our Sabbath, so to speak. But I think you really nailed maybe where the heart of where John was going is that, you know, it's not a legalistic thing. It's not the same as being under, you know, hey, where, you know, if you remember, you know, some of those accounts in the Old Testament where you got people getting, you know, they're getting smoked when they're working or doing something on the Sabbath.
0: Right. On the Sabbath. Right.
1: Right. And there was a purpose for that in many regards. But for us, it's not the case. It's not the same. Mm-hmm. Yeah, and I think that's where.
0: And, yep. You know, the other thing, too, is that it always boils down to relationship, right? Yeah. And, I mean, it's not that we have to take a day off. We want to.
1: Right.
0: I mean, it's not, you're not forced to take a day off with your wife and kids. You want to.
1: Right.
0: And, you know, we're not forced to take time out to be with God and his people. We want to do that. We long to do that. So we would encourage not just John, but all of your listeners, take that Sabbath, take that ceasing time, whenever it might be. A lot of pastors, because of their schedule, they make it Monday. You know,
1: yeah,
0: because they can block that day out and do nothing that day. So the principle is what it's all about.
1: Hey, so let me squeeze this in there as well, is to think about it in the, and just to kind of keep it within our context. I'm thinking also is in Hebrews, where it talks about not forsaking the assembling or the gathering together. So in that mindset, maybe that John is kind of putting out there, we want to also remember that being together in community and being together in our churches is the vital, I think that's the heartbeat of what, you know, maybe what the New Testament kind of pushes toward when we talk Sabbath, when we talk, you know, that day of rest. You can be with each other. You should be with each other.
0: Yes. Oh, absolutely. It's all about community.
2: Yeah.
0: It's not just individual time with God where you wander out in the desert and just you and him for, you know, all day Saturday or all day Sunday. No, it's definitely being with other believers on the Lord's Day.
2: Yeah.
0: Being with your family and your friends, of course, and just setting that time aside to worship God, to pray, to be in his presence. You know, we need sleep at night for our bodies to be refreshed. We need a day a week for our spirits to be refreshed. And so we would encourage everyone to do that.
1: That's awesome. 888-712-7434. That's 888-712-7434. This is Bridge Bible Talk, where we answer any question you might have about the Bible or the Christian faith. So we're going to go out to the lines now. We're going to go to Kane. I say that right? In New York?
3: Ian, close.
1: Ian, all right.
0: Oh, Ian, all right. A little bit different.
3: Yeah. Thanks for taking my call.
1: Yeah, of course. What's your question?
3: My question's on marriage.
1: Okay.
3: So I had an argument with my friend a couple months ago, and he said that a marriage just needs to be between two people and God. And his basis for that was the Genesis account with Adam and Eve, and he said there were no other people there. It was just the two of them and God. But I disagree with him, and I think like an official marriage needs to be in front of you know, a set of people, witnesses, a pastor as well, and I think it needs to be like confirmed by the state. So I'm just wondering what's your guys' thought on that? What's the biblical definition of a true marriage? How's it meant to happen?
1: It's a good question there. And
0: Ian, I thank you so much for your question, a very good one. And I think it isn't either or, it's both. You know, I would, first and foremost, I would say I agree with you, Ian. It isn't just a couple all isolated by themselves. No man's an island and no couple's an island. We need our family, first of all, family on both sides. I always say when you get married, you don't just marry a person, you marry their family, because they're connected to their family, and you're going to be connected to them the rest of their life. And then as a believer, you know, connected to the community of God. And so a lot of times in weddings, we encourage the family and the friends to pray for the couple, you know, and to be there for them when they have needs. Now, of course, we don't want everybody intruding in a couple's business, right? There is a time and a place where a couple is a couple. Even their family might want to control certain things they do, and that's none of their business. A couple is a couple. So you got to keep that kind of in balance. But I think on the whole of it, we would agree with you, Ian, and what you're saying. Rico, is that how you see it with your family? And,
1: 100%.
0: And you and your wife? Yeah.
1: I think it's that. It's also, you know, if we were to tie in, I'm thinking Romans 13, where, you know, mm-hmm. if the government is not, you know, we're required to obey the government when it's not pushing us mm-hmm. towards sin. Okay. And so part of that, you know, practically speaking, is they to recognize the marriage. Mm-hmm. You got to sign some papers. You have to have witnesses. And, you know, we go along with that. And so it's not just a private thing, but it's a, you know, it's a public covenant, I would say, and it's not just two people, like you mentioned. I mean, I think you nailed it. It's not just two people standing there saying, okay, you do, I do, we're good. You know, that's not what marriage is in our society either.
0: No. Yeah, and I think anyone who's ever been married knows it's tough sometimes, and you really appreciate the people of God that come around you and love you, support you, pray for you, give to you. You know, you don't want to be isolated and alone. You want to be a part of your own family and the family of God.
1: Yes, does that help answer your question?
3: Yeah, it definitely does. I think it's super important. I think all of the Bible is, you know, eyewitnesses are so important in all of the Bible.
0: Right.
3: That's how we know that the crucifixion and the resurrection actually happened. It was foundational for what everyone believes today. So.
0: Right. Right.
1: Yeah, it's a good point, and I think that you know, just around that idea too of witnesses is always there to confirm something, right? Two or more, or three, And so, yeah, it's a good call, good question. You know, we get that one time to time, and I think that it's something that people should understand and consider when we step out in there. You know, just because the government in this case says, hey, you know, you need to have papers to have this officially recognized, doesn't mean that we, you know, repel, because it's not sinful to ask for, you know, something along those lines. So, good call, good question. You could tell your friend that you were right on that one. 888-712-7434. 888-712-7434. And we here live in the studio answering any question you might have about the Bible or the Christian faith. 888-712-7434. I'm going to go to our email questions now from Kelly. And Kelly asks, does the Bible talk about gambling, and should we abstain from it as believers?
0: Yeah, that is an often asked question. No, the Bible doesn't use the word gambling, but the Bible does speak about the issue of gambling. And the reason why is because everything that we have belongs to the Lord Jesus Christ. You know, we willingly, lovingly, graciously give one-tenth of our income, our tithe. That's the very least that we could do. But really, everything we have belongs to God. So to gamble would be to take God's money and to use it in an unwise way. It is true that every once in a while somebody will win, you know, money from gambling, but the system is rigged. You know, whether it's the lottery or whatever, they're going to make money off of it, and so you're going to lose money in doing it. And so, you know, I would just say at the bottom line, you got to ask God the question, you know, Lord, would you want me to take your money and waste it? And I think the answer is going to be no every single time. And I know for some people it's fun. And again, we're not legalistic about things. If you buy one lottery ticket or something just for the fun of it, or, you know, you go to Atlantic City or something and do a slot machine because you've never done, you're not going to go to hell because of that. You know, we're not legalistic. But I think a person who's regularly gambling, they're losing God's money, and that's just unwise. You see it's
1: a posture of greed. Gambling, you know, I'm thinking, I have up here Proverbs 13:11 says, you know, dishonest money fades away, but steady hard work builds lasting wealth. So, you know, I think that the Bible is, would say that, you know, throughout, not just Proverbs, but if you were to overall take a picture of what it means to spend your money and how to spend it, you know, getting these quick fixes or trying to build quick wealth, you know, for no matter what the, you know, motive might be, generally it's not in a position where you're like, okay, you know, now I'm moving in this direction to, you know, to tithe or to do this or do that. It's you're trying to get something quick, and then, you know, a lot of times when you do hit that, if you do, you turn right back around and you try to double up, and then you try to triple up.
0: Yeah.
1: It's a posture of the heart.
0: Yeah, and you know, you're touching on a really good point, is that a lot of people get addicted to gambling. I don't know what the percentage is, but it wouldn't surprise me if the majority of people who gamble, it's become an addiction for them. And I've heard so many stories of people losing their homes, their marriages, their families. They lose everything.
1: Oh, yeah.
0: You know, because it starts with a little bit of innocent fun, and then all of a sudden it's got a hold of you. And like you said, you double down, triple down, you just can't get enough of it. And then before long, you have nothing. You're just, you know, you're wasted. So not a good thing.
1: Yeah, and, you know, 1 Corinthians 6:12, I won't, you know, essentially not going to be, you know, dominated by anything, and won't be characterized by something that's going to be, you know, the controlling thing in my heart and in my life. And so to your point, you know, we are, you know, everything that we have and everything that we are belongs to the Lord Jesus Christ.
0: Amen.
1: Amen. Yeah, gambling just, especially when it's repetitive, I don't think fits in with that. It's not wise. Mm-hmm. So, yeah, right. It's a good question. 888-712-7434. That's 888-712-7434. You're listening to Bridge Bible Talk, where we answer any question that you might have about the Bible or the Christian faith. Get on the line, give us a call, 888-712-7434. Here's another one here for you, Pastor Larry. What are the spiritual gifts And can you explain what the gift of being an apostle or a prophet would look like today?
0: Oh, that is an excellent question. I don't know who that is from. I think it's anonymous.
1: Neither do we.
0: Yeah, but that is a really wonderful question. The New Testament talks about spiritual gifts, and there are 21 different spiritual gifts. There are some of the gifts are listed in Romans 12. Some of the gifts are listed in 1 Corinthians 12, and some of the gifts are listed in Ephesians 4. The ones in Romans 12 are sometimes called motivational gifts. The ones in Ephesians 4 are sometimes called ministry gifts. And then the ones in 1 Corinthians 12 are called manifestation gifts. So the motivational gifts are gifts from the Father. The ministry gifts are gifts from the Son, and the manifestation gifts are gifts from the Holy Spirit. Mm. And what God does is take one or more of different gifts, and he uniquely puts them into believers. So every believer has a different gift mix. It's almost like a painting where a painter takes this little bit of this color and that color and that color and makes a unique painting. And so it is with the work of the Holy Spirit the Lord Jesus Christ and God the Father in the life of every believer. Now, the gifts of the Son that are listed in Ephesians 4, there are four or five: apostle, prophet, evangelist, pastor, and teacher. And so the second part of this question is has to do with what an apostle or prophet would look like today. Now, there are some Pentecostal charismatic churches who think that the office of an apostle or a prophet still goes on in our day. In Calvary Chapel, we don't hold to that because we don't believe that, like the apostles were writing scripture, so nobody can write scripture now, and the prophets were giving the actual word of God, and nobody is doing that today either. But there are people that are apostolic and people that are prophetic. So like Pastor Chuck Smith, you know, was an example of an apostolic person, you know, overseeing all of the Calvary chapels. That was pretty amazing. People that are prophetic, sometimes they you find them as being pastors who have kind of a message for the whole culture. And in many ways, Pastor Lloyd Pulley is that. You know, he's a prophet-like voice to the whole East Coast. But, you know, the last thing I would say is, you know, whoever called this in, find out what your gifts are. You know, 1 Peter 4, verse 10 says, whatever your gift is, use it as a good steward of the manifold grace of God. Find out what your gifts are and then use them for the benefit of the church in the body of Christ. I mean, that's in a nutshell, the spiritual gifts. Rico, what could you add to that? Maybe, you know, apply in your life or the lives of people at Calvary Old Bridge.
1: Yeah, I don't know if I would add anything except for, you know, just the idea that we were talking before the program about community and about being involved in the church. And, you know, if you're thinking about or struggling with the idea of, you know, what's your gifting, or you're trying to find your gifting and you can't figure it out, the first thing I would think about is, well, how often are you around a community of believers, and how often are you in church? Because the very giftings that you have, I always like to, whenever I'm teaching, I always tell people, look to your right and your left. That's what your gifts are for. And so if you're not plugged in the community, if you're not active in your church, I mean, you know, the gifts that you have, what are you doing with them? Where are they going?
0: Right. Yeah, you know, whoever was emailing this question in, you know, I would encourage them, read 1 Corinthians 12, you know, because Paul's so great there. There's one body, but many members.
1: Yeah.
0: And some of the members of the body, you know, are the eye, the ear, whatever, but some are the big toe, right? And nobody wants to be a big toe, but a big toe is very important,
1: sure,
0: right?
1: Sure is.
0: Yeah, so that's how it is. The body's interconnected together. So the community is so important, so important.
1: Yeah, and I would say too is that in our day, and you know, I don't know if you've been following this, but there's been a lot of talk and publicity around people who are claiming to be, you know, apostles, using the verbiage that we would see in the New Testament about right. Paul and Peter and on and on. Mm-hmm. And like you mentioned in Calvary Chapel, and a lot of other denominations too, we would wholeheartedly reject that because, you know, we would say that the, you know, obviously one of the qualifications that can't be met anymore is that, you know, you would have to have been a witness of the resurrection. And that's not just right. spiritual language. I mean, that's literal. So you right. can't be, if you're claiming to be an apostle, I mean, that's a big miss right there. Yeah. You did not see it.
0: Yeah, or a prophet, you know, in Deuteronomy 18, you couldn't miss one prophecy. But a lot of these prophets today, they give a prophecy that never comes true, you know, and they need to be held to the right standard. I think if they were, held to a higher standard, so many of them wouldn't be so, bold to come out and make these false prophecies.
1: Yeah, I agree. So, and it's, you know, it's up to the churches, I think, right now, and for, you know, people to be really biblically literate. To be able to identify these things, because, you know, I think sometimes, Pastor Larry, it's probably intimidating or maybe really confusing, especially, you know, in the age of social media. Anybody can have a platform. And so you see these people come out, they say who they are, and then maybe like around them, you see these crazy people, like experiences that people are having, or these, you know, quote unquote, you know, healing services where there's people falling down and running around.
0: Right.
1: We have to have discernment when we see these things.
0: Oh, absolutely. Discernment. You can't, you know, say it any better than that. God's people, the more we're into the Word of God, the more we'll be able to discern what's not of God and what is of God. So, great question and great answer.
1: Yeah, and so we get, you know, like again, we want to be wise about how we handle the Word of God, what we see in it, and how we dissect it. Because just because somebody comes along, you know, a lot of the warnings in the New Testament are about people within what seem to be the church that are causing
0: absolutely.
1: A lot of the problems, right? It's not easily identifiable on the outside. 888-712-7434. That's 888-712-7434. I'm Pastor Rico Basso here with Pastor Larry Powers. We are going to answer all your questions when we get back from this quick break after this.

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1: Welcome back to Bridge Bible Talk. I'm your host, Pastor Rico Basso, and we are in the studio today with Pastor Larry Powers calling in, and we are answering any of your Bible questions or questions related to the Christian faith. So get on that line, give us a call, 888-712-7434. That's 888-712-7434. And for those of you on Facebook and YouTube, you can jump in, ask your question in the comment section below, and we'll get to it during the program. 888-712-7434, 888-712-7434. Let's go to Erica in Utah. Erica.
2: I am new to walking in God's lane and getting to know Jesus and everything. And I just want to know what the proper way to read the Bible is. Because when I start in Genesis and go into the next Exodus, it just doesn't sound right.
1: All right, thanks there, Erica. Pastor Larry, what would you say about, you know, new believer, someone new to the faith? How would you read and study the Bible?
3: Well, first thing, Erica, welcome to the family of God. It is so wonderful to hear that you have accepted the Lord Jesus Christ as your Savior and your Lord. And I'm your brother. Rico's your brother. You're part of the big family, the family of God. And you're asking really what is the most important question of all, how to study the Bible. The Bible is the Word of God, and so we want to study it in the right way. And what I would encourage you to do is, as you read the Bible, think about the background of the Bible. When we offer classes on how to interpret the Bible, we talk about context and content. So you take the content of the Bible, what you're reading, and the context of the Bible, in the circumstance, in the situation in which it was written. And so, you know, you're already onto this principle, because there's a big difference between the background of Genesis and the background of Exodus. So in Genesis, you're in the, you know, the land of Canaan, the promised land, and you've got Abraham, Isaac, Jacob, and so on. Whereas in the first part of Exodus, you're in Egypt, and then you're in the wilderness and at Mount Sinai. So two totally different situations. So as you read that, you know, keep that in mind. And, you know, I would encourage you to try to find a good class in, you know, the church that you're a part of on how to study the Bible. I know they're at Calvary Chapel Old Bridge. They offer one. Here at Calvary Chapel Golden Springs, we offer one. Sometimes it's called inductive Bible study. And you observe the Bible, you interpret the Bible, you correlate the Bible, and you apply the Bible. Or I like to use four L words. Look, learn, link, and live. You look at what the Bible says, you learn what it means, you link it with the rest of what the Bible says, and then you live it out. Look, learn, link, and live. And, you know, practice makes perfect. You know, the more that you study the Bible, the better you become at studying the Bible. Now, Rico, you got four little kids, so you're going to be teaching them how to study the Bible.
1: Yeah.
3: You know, what would you say? How would you break it down for a new believer?
1: I'm going to take those four L's is what I'm going to do.
3: Yeah,
1: those are good.
3: Learn, link, and live. They're good.
1: Yeah.
3: They are very good.
1: that's copyrighted, folks, so don't be using that unless you use Dr. Larry Powers. No, but I think that you absolutely nailed it. Context is so important. Now, specifically for a new believer, I always go to this because I think it's something that is important, because when you take the promises of God out of context, they're no longer the promises the way they're supposed to function. So
3: right.
1: When you see a verse like Philippians 4:13 that says, I can do all things through Christ who strengthens me, and you take that and you put it on your coffee cups and you put it on your t-shirts, and you're taking it to mean something it does not mean. It does not mean that Christ is going to empower me to do whatever I want to do. In the context, Paul saying, hey, I've been beaten, I'm hungry, I'm this, I'm that, I'm going through this, I'm meeting these people, and I can continue on in ministry because Christ empowers me. Right? Totally different. So, Erica, when you see these verses, and that's exactly what, Pastor Larry's getting at in the heart of this, is that, the all things in that particular context does not mean, hey, you're going to be able to, do this or do that, whatever it is on a whim. A lot of athletes use that verse. I hate to blow that up, but, that verse isn't for you throwing touchdowns or hitting home runs.
3: Right,
1: But it's more powerful when it's in its context.
3: Right. And Erica, another couple of principles that are really, really good ones, I know Rico would agree, is scripture best interprets scripture.
1: Yeah.
3: The Bible best interprets the Bible. When you're wondering what one passage means, often another passage will tell you what it means. In the Gospel of Luke, Jesus says, blessed are the poor.
1: Mm-hmm.
3: So does that mean everybody should sell their belongings and become poor? Well, no, the same story in the Gospel of Matthew says, blessed are the poor in spirit.
1: Right.
3: So now you know what poor means. It means poor in spirit. So the Bible best interprets the Bible. And then the flip side of that is the Bible never contradicts the Bible.
1: Right.
3: So if you come up with one understanding of a passage and it doesn't square with something else in the Bible, then something's off, because the Bible always agrees with the Bible. And, in this program today, we've been emphasizing a lot about community,
1: mm-hmm.
3: Don't interpret the Bible in isolation.
1: Yes.
3: Take your understanding of the Bible and take it to the church you're a part of. I love to study the Bible in groups. Where you interact, you dialogue about a passage, and together you come to the right meaning. So these are some things that hopefully will encourage you, that you will just really dig into the Bible. Nothing like studying the Bible. So wonderful.
1: You got a lot of gold there, Erica, and pray that you would take that. And then that last little bit of advice was amazing, is take that. If you really want to learn and read and get into studying, do it in a group. Find a group and get in there and dig in. 888-712-7434. That's 888-712-7434.

0: And Jesus told them, he said, you know what? You are dangerously close to blaspheming the Holy Spirit. Mm-hmm. And other sins can be forgiven in this life, but blasphemy of the Holy Spirit will not be forgiven in this life, nor of the life to come. So initially in context, you know, what the unforgivable sin is attributing the works of God to the devil by saying the devil is doing the works of God, and that's not true. But, you know, by extension, taking that on out, really, ultimately, the unforgivable sin is rejecting Jesus Christ. Yep. Anyone who rejects Jesus Christ, that's what the religious leaders were doing. You can't be saved. You know, he's the way, the truth, the life. No one comes to the Father but by him. So if you reject him, you can't be forgiven.
1: That's right.
0: You can't be saved. He's the only way. Now, the minute you turn around and say, yes, I will accept Jesus Christ, you can be forgiven. But as long as you persist in that state of refusing to believe in Jesus, then you won't be forgiven in this life, nor in the life to come. And, just one other thing. I'm sure, Rico, you get this question from time to time. People thinking they have committed the unforgivable sin. You know, they're afraid.
1: Yeah.
0: Oh, did I do something that I can never be forgiven of? Well, the person who's afraid of that has never committed that sin. Because if they've committed that sin, they don't care.
2: Right.
0: Right?
2: That's exactly
0: that doesn't bother them at all. So, T-Bone, I don't know why you asked that question, but if it's because you think you might have done something that God can't forgive you from, that's not true. God can give the worst sin to the worst sinner. All they have to do is come to Jesus Christ, repent of their sin, and believe and trust in him. I mean, Rico, from time to time, I'm sure, do you get people calling who worry that they've committed that sin?
1: Oh, yeah. And, you know, even last week we answered a form of this question where someone was concerned or asking about what could it be. And, again, you know, it's funny. This, it comes on the heels of what we just answered about context. And we're talking about context.
0: Right.
1: So when you see that encounter that Jesus has with the religious leaders talking about, you know, what we see there as the sin that wouldn't be pardoned, it's the rejection of him as Messiah. And the thing that we mentioned last week about this is that your heart at that point, right, when you attribute, because in the context, you're attributing the work of the Holy Spirit to Satan. Mm-hmm. When your heart is so mangled in that way, is so hardened towards seeing the work of God that you think it's satanic, you're in a spot where you're not coming back from that. That's, you've rejected, you know, God and seeing that, and those leaders did at that time. So, yeah, and I totally agree. I've said to people before, if you're worried about it, then you definitely did not commit it, because that's not the position of your heart in that spot.
0: Right. And you know, Rico, you make a good point. You know, a person can harden their heart. You know, when you hear the gospel, don't harden your heart.
1: Mm-hmm.
0: You know, keep a soft heart toward God. Respond to Jesus, because what happens is if you reject the gospel invitation, then the next time it becomes easier to reject it.
1: That's right.
0: And then the next time it gets easier to reject it. And gradually, your heart gets harder and harder and harder till you reach a place you won't want to have anything to do with Jesus. And that's a terrible place to be.
1: Yeah.
0: So respond today. The Bible says today's the day of salvation.
1: Amen.
0: Now's the time. You know, so respond to God now.
1: Yeah, that's awesome. 888-712-7434. 888-712-7434. Going to go down to Virginia to Liz. Liz, you're on Bridge Bible Talk.
3: Hi, thank you for taking my call. My question is, there's a lot of difference in between Christians on whether or not we should be using AI. And I'm talking more about AI in general. I'm talking about telling AI to read you your Bible, but there's so many, they're like, we can't do it for nothing. And I'm kind of torn on whether or not we should be using it or we should be against it. Like, what do you guys say?
1: This is a question, obviously, that's going to be popping up. I would imagine that this was a similar, in many ways,

0: when the internet first came out, I'm sure this was a question where we were asking each other within Christian circles about whether or not we should be using the internet. AI, a little bit different. You know, Pastor Larry, I don't even know what your take is on this, so I'm curious to hear.
1: Yeah, no, I would agree with you. You know, the same question when radio came out, same question when television came out, same question when the internet came out. AI is not good or bad. It's a tool.
0: That's right.
1: It's like music is not good or bad. It's a tool. It can be used by the devil, or it can be used by believers for the gospel. So like the internet, one of the chief uses of the internet is pornography. But one of the chief uses of the internet is to spread the gospel.
0: Right.
1: So we should do whatever we can. And, I say about AI, it's not whether we should use it or not. We are.
0: Right.
1: There's nothing you can do right now. If you have a cell phone, you're using AI. You are.
0: That's right. You're 100% right.
1: It's already happening. And so the question is, are we using it in a way that honors and glorifies God? Are we using it in a way that would promote the gospel? I think there's little question that AI is going to be used by the Antichrist in the last days, in the tribulation period. I don't think there's any doubt about that.
0: Right.
1: But the AI is not evil in and of itself.
0: No.
1: You know, AI, you know, what it does is takes on what it's programmed to do. So if you got evil people programming a chat GPT or whatever, then it's going to be evil. If you have godly people doing it, it's going to be godly. In fact, there are a few Christian organizations right now who have Christian AI. I don't know, Liz, whether you do that or not, but, you know, they program it in to have a godly perspective, a biblical perspective, and so to use something like that, I think that's wonderful, you know? So, does that help you, Liz?
2: Yes, it does. Thank you so much.
0: Yeah, and I think...
1: I was just going to say, I don't think, you know, churches who take a stance and say it's bad, evil, you never should use it, they're going to be left in the dust. Because, you know, what AI can do. I didn't want to say left behind, but, because, like, for example, AI could take Pastor Lloyd Pulley's sermon and within a few minutes put that in any language of the world.
0: That's right.
1: And upload it to the internet. Why would we not want to use that? You know, what a great use of technology. But, the backside, the dark side is that the Antichrist is going to use it. So, you know, it's not evil, but it could be used for evil for sure.
0: Yeah, and I would say two things just to keep in mind. Any Christian, when you're using AIs, the first one is integrity. That thing can spit out, you know, sermon outlines, it could spit out a paper, it can give you, you can run the gambit there. And so we need to remember that, you know, having integrity and having AI produce something that's not yours is lying. You're lying when you do that. And so that needs to be kept in mind. And the other thing I think is just more practical. The way I see AI functioning is the same way I see Google Maps or your map on your phone. I could get lost sometimes in my own home state, you know, depending on where I'm at. And it's because I'm so used to using Google Maps or, you know, a map on my... And, you know, it's called offloading. And you run into that danger of doing that when you have to run the AI every time to do thinking for you. Your brain just gets used to that. So that is a caution I would kind of throw your way if you're using AI.
1: Yeah, and Liz, you know, a big time caution I would give you. Use it, but don't trust it.
0: Yeah, there you go.
1: Use it, but don't trust it, because AI will lie to you. It will give you information that actually is not true. And I found it interesting the other day. Well, I was just asking a question on my phone, and it came back with something like, if this is, a very important matter, research it yourself.
0: Yeah.
1: You know, as if to say, don't take for granted what it's telling you. Because, like, if it's medical advice or something like that, go to your doctor. Don't go to AI And definitely don't go to AI for spiritual advice.
0: Yeah.
1: You know, because it's not a spiritual force.
0: Yeah, that's a good point. It's a tool, so use it like one. 888-712-7434. Let's stay in Virginia. We got some calls from Virginia. This one is to Justin. Justin, you're on the program.
3: Thank you for taking my call. I just had a question. You guys were talking about using scripture in the right context. And so yes. I wanted to get your input on something. So I know, you know, I'm trying to walk and do better in my faith. And so sometimes I find myself backsliding and doing things like especially looking lustfully at women. And so my question is the verse in the Bible where Jesus says, many will come before me and say, Lord, Lord, and I will say, depart from me, I do not of you. Is that what he's referring to? Is he referring to the people that essentially were still struggling day to day and like hadn't gotten to that point, I guess, of where we need to be?
0: It's a good heartfelt question, yes, there, Justin.
1: Yeah, I know, Justin. I think both Rico and I, our hearts go out to you to understand exactly what you know where you're coming from, and excellent observation. The answer is the context. So when you go back through, you know, it's talking about religious leaders who have no relationship with Jesus. They know about Jesus, but Jesus doesn't know them. And so he says, I don't know you. We don't have a relationship. You know some things about me, but you are not one of my sheep. You're not one of my children. You're not one of my own. And so he's not talking about a child of God. He's not talking about one of his own sheep who's just struggling with sin in their life. That's a totally, totally different situation. So somebody who interprets that passage in Matthew 7, like you're saying, is taking it out of context.
0: Yep.
1: That's not the right way to interpret it. So, you know, what you need to keep in mind, Justin, is 1 John 1 and verse 9. You know, if we confess our sins, he's faithful and just to forgive us our sins and to cleanse us from all unrighteousness. And every day we do that, and even though we fall and fail, we can always come to Jesus and receive his love and forgiveness. Does that help you, Justin?
3: Yes, sir. I really appreciate it. Thank you so much.
1: You're welcome. God bless you, sir.
0: Yeah, hang in there, Justin. Pastor Lyre, we got 2 minutes on the spot, and we got one more question here from Debbie in Virginia. So, Debbie, we got 2 minutes. How can we answer your question?
4: Well, I was just curious about harvesting eggs for reproduction or surrogacy, and if there's anything that you should or shouldn't do in that area of trying to conceive.
1: Wow, Debbie, you're asking a very difficult and interesting question. You know, the first thing that we would say is that, you know, it has to do with the situation that's involved, whether it would be ethical or not ethical. You know, unfortunately, our ability to do things grows faster than our decision in ethics. You know, we can do certain things. That doesn't mean we should. You know, so in terms of, reproduction, I think, you know, you want to start with, is it my husband's semen? Is it my ovum? You know, because it should be, you know, not somebody else's offspring. You want to start there. But, you know, then other issues. I think the best thing to do is sit down with your pastor and hash it out. And open the Word of God and come to a place where you can have a confidence and a peace about doing what you're going to do. I think that's the wisest thing to do. Rico, anything you would add? Or?
0: No, I just think, you know, I think with modern medicine, there's a lot of things that become possible. And, you know, you really want to ask yourself, is the process that you're going through? I think, you know, going to your pastor is the play, because and talking through it, because does it Does it honor marriage? Does it protect human life? You know, is it looking at a child as a person as opposed to something, some accessory, you know, for some people and the way that that works?
1: Right.
0: So, Debbie, I would email that question as well so we can get some more time on it. But, Pastor Larry, they say that when you have fun, time flies.
1: Time flies.
0: And here we are at the end of the program.
1: Yes.
0: Just want to thank you all for listening. Pastor Larry, thank you for phoning in. I had a great time with you today. And for the rest of you, you know, keep listening. If we didn't get to your question today, give us a call back tomorrow. We'll be live in the studio again. And just keep reading the word. Keep getting in there. We love you, and God bless.
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8: Tasting tasteless water? 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Our tongues can sense 5 basic tastes: sweet, salty, sour, bitter, and savory. Well, one study suggests we can sense a 6th taste, tasteless water. The study on mice found that sour taste receptors can also taste water and help mice figure out what's water and what isn't. Well, these receptors also help tell the brain when the mouse's thirst is quenched. This study hasn't been replicated in humans yet, but it seems likely that it could be. The more we learn about God's creation, the more amazing we realize it is. Next time you grab a glass of water, thank our Creator.
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1: When your church building is empty, it's just a building. But when it's full of believers, well, here's Pastor Jeff.
2: The place of worship, this place that we have been given here, is a very important place. Because when we come here, the church is gathered. When you're gone, it's walls and an empty big building. But when we're here, it's a living organism. Jesus Christ is the head of his church. He's moving by his spirit. He's speaking to our hearts. This is important for us. But there's many today, what? Forsaking the assembling of the believers. We need to provoke them with love, encourage them to get back to church, to get back into fellowship.

Welcome to Sound Doctrine. In just a moment, we'll be joined by Pastor Jeff Johnson as he delivers another message from his series in 2 Samuel. At chapter 6, the Ark of the Covenant is arriving, and David is struck with fear as he sees a man named Uzziah die just by touching the Ark. God had previously made it clear that no man was to do this. As we consider this story, we should also consider the wisdom in fearing a powerful God. Yes, God is a loving and personal God, but He is also a God of wrath when wrath is appropriate. Here's Pastor Jeff.

0: This morning we're in 2 Samuel chapter 6. This morning we're going to talk about zeal without knowledge. Now let's get a little review of where we're at. David is now king over Israel. The Philistines, who were their enemies, have been beaten. Jerusalem now is their capital. Politically, it was a very wise move by David because it really tied the northern and southern tribes and kingdoms together. It was also centrally located. So Jerusalem was also to become their religious center, as I shared last week. It's a very important place. But David wanted the people to have a focal point to get close to their God. You see, as soon as we make Jesus king of our lives, what happens? Well, our lives are to revolve around him then, because he sets up his kingdom in our hearts. And he becomes our all in all. And he becomes the center of my life. Everything revolves around him. This is what David wanted for the children of Israel. Jerusalem was to be the place of gathering for God's people to seek the Lord. Over in Hebrews, the writer to Hebrews says, "Let us consider one another to provoke one another unto love and good works." Then he says, "Not forsaking the assembling of ourselves together, as the manner of some is, but exhorting one another, and so much more as you see the day approaching." Fellowship and going to church are a very vital and important part of our relationship with our God. As we come together in this place, this is needful for us. You say, "Jeff, well, can I do it on the golf course? Out in, God's creation, and I can just say that I'm worshiping God." Well, it's just not the same as far as coming together and assembling together with other believers and worshiping the Lord and sitting at his feet and listening to his word. In fact, as we see the day approaching, as we see that his coming is so soon, we should gather more and more and provoke one another to do the very same thing, because we need fellowship. We need to be in church. We need to be gathering together. This is needful. And so David saw that it was needful for God's people to come together in one place so that they could fellowship and have a relationship with God. So David would use Jerusalem to unite the tribes in the Lord. In fact, years later, you can see the importance that was put on their hearts when Jeroboam, who separated himself with the northern tribes to go north, he actually had them set up religious centers in Samaria and in Dan. Because he knew that if they didn't set up religious centers for the people to come and to look towards their God, well, they would go down to Jerusalem again and get won over by King David. So they established worship centers in the north. All I'm saying is that the place of worship, this place that we have been given here, is a very important place. Because when we come here, the church is gathered. When you're gone, it's walls and an empty big building. But when we're here, it's a living organism. Jesus Christ is the head of his church. He's moving by his spirit. He's speaking to our hearts. This is important for us. But there's many today, what? Forsaking the assembling of the believers. We need to provoke them. We need to, with love, encourage them to get back to church, to get back into fellowship. Now, the first thing they did was to establish the religious center, and that showed the importance. David now decides to bring back the Ark of God. Why? Because the Ark of God is the symbol of God's presence. So they could all be looking to the Lord. Remember, Saul had discarded this Ark a long time ago. So David wanted to bring it to Jerusalem. Now, the Ark is also a beautiful type of Jesus Christ. The Ark being made of wood shows and reveals his humanity, because the wood, speaking of just that which is basic, and so it speaks of Christ's humanity. The gold overlaid on the ark over the acacia wood is speaking of Christ's deity, that he is God. So he was fully God and he was fully man. And he came and he dwelled among us. And the mercy seat over the ark reveals God's love for us, that he would have mercy on us as we came and received his son, Jesus Christ. So the ark is a beautiful type of Christ, as David wanted everybody to look to the ark. Now, for 70 years, the ark was 8 miles away in Kirjath Jearim, in the house of Abinadab. This was the right thing for David to want to do, to bring this ark into Jerusalem and to center everyone on the ark. But David is about to make a mistake. David is going to do it in the wrong way. He's got a real zeal for the Lord, but he's lacking knowledge in this area. And we're going to see that as we go on here in 2 Samuel chapter 6 in verse 1. Again, David gathered together all the chosen men of Israel, 30,000. And David rose and went with all the people that were with him from Beel of Judah, and that is Kirjath Jearim. That's another way to say the city. There was two names for the city. You can look it up in Joshua 15. But Beel of Judah, to bring up from thence the ark of God, whose name is called by the name of the Lord of hosts, that dwelleth between the cherubims. So David and his 30,000 man army, you know, that's a big army. That's 6 Roman legions. This is a huge army. They go now to get the ark. I guess you could call this group Paraders of the Lost Ark. As these are going to bring in God's presence into Jerusalem. Now remember in Exodus chapter 25 and verse 22, God said this, "And there I will meet with you, I will commune with you, from above the mercy seat, from between the two cherubims, the two angels, which are upon the ark of the testimony, of all things which I will give to thee in commandment unto the children of Israel." So the ark was the place where God would fellowship with them. They would gather together and hear from God, and God would be able to communicate to them. So the ark, of course, is very important, and they wanted to bring it in. David realized that nothing was more vital and nothing was more important than doing this. Because, listen, let's face it, without him, we can do nothing. We can do absolutely nothing. Nothing is going to get done without the Lord being the center of our lives. Now, verse 3, "And they set the ark of God upon a new cart and brought it out of the house of Abinadab, and that was in Gibeah. And Uzzah and Ahio, the sons of Abinadab, drove the new cart." Now we see David doing this right thing of bringing the ark into Jerusalem, but he does it in a wrong way. You see, it shows us that God is not only concerned about our motives and why we do certain things, but he's also concerned about our methods and how we do them. And so here, David's doing a Jewish thing in the Philistine way. You say, what do you mean, Jeff? Well, remember, the Philistines had the ark. They captured it from the children of Israel. But remember, the ark gave them hemorrhoids. And they didn't like that very well. And it did a lot more than just giving them hemorrhoids. It gave them heartache. I mean, everywhere the ark was, they were in shambles. And finally, they just had it up to here with the ark. And they said, we got to get rid of this thing. It's a curse. And so they put it on this cart, and they put oxen leading it, and they brought it back to the area of Israel. And they said, you guys take this thing back. So David now brought the ark their way and not God's way. Do you see this? Because their way was the cart. God's way, according to Numbers chapter 4, God made it very clear, way back in Numbers, how the ark was to be transported. Numbers 4 talks about the Levites were to take it, and in verse 5 it says you're to cover the ark and make sure the covering is all over it, and no one's to be able to look on it but the Levites. And then he goes on in verse 15 and it says, the sons of Kohath shall come and bear the ark, but they shall not touch any holy thing lest they die. So nobody's to touch the ark. Only the Kohathites are to carry the ark. Going on in Exodus 25, in verse 14, you're going to take these staves, these long kind of wooden shafts, and you're going to put them in the rings by the sides of the ark, and the ark may be borne with them by the priests, and the staves shall be in the rings of the ark. They shall not be taken from it. So there was only one way that you were to transport the ark, and it was God's way, right? And I thought about this. Boy, this is interesting. You know, there is only one way to heaven. Jesus Christ. That's God's way. There's many people who say, I am the way, and this is the right philosophy, and this is the way you should be going. But Jesus is the only one that says, I am the only way, the only truth, the only life. There is no other way to get to heaven but by me. See, that's God's way. You say, well, I don't understand. Why God make it so one-way-ish? Because he wanted to make it real simple for you. So there's no excuses, you know? There's only one way to get to heaven, and that's by you and having your sins forgiven. Having you receive Jesus Christ in your heart. That's God's way. That's what the Bible says. So there's only one way to transport the ark, and that was go God's way. Now, David, of course, went and did it their way. He did it the world's way, you might say. And it's a new cart, see? And what are carts made out of? But boards and big wheels. Right? So man gets together his board meetings, you know, and then the big wheels meet. And they say, this is how we're going to do it. Man's methods to do God's work. Running the church as a corporation. You know, the corporate way of thinking. Well, now, you know, see how the world is doing it. Maybe we can just kind of change the color of it and put names on it and make it presentable. Let's go the world's way. Let's use entertainment. Let's use the spectacular, you know, that with which is all glitter and glitz, the showbiz, to do God's work of evangelism. And so you got people trying all kinds of things. But you know what? Unless it's his way, it's for nothing. And you know what? There's only one way that God wants to build his church, through evangelism. And God's made it very clear to us what way that is. How is the church going to grow? It's not the world's way. It's Acts 2:42. And they steadfastly, consistently were in the apostles' doctrine. They were in prayers. They were in communion. They were in fellowship one with the other. And then the Lord added daily such as should have been saved. If you go on with this a little bit more, you see in Ephesians chapter 4, verse 11 and 12, where it talks about, and God gave to the church pastors, teachers, evangelists, and prophets. Why? For the perfecting of the saints, that you would be built up. Why? For the continuance of the ministry, for the work of the ministry. You see, that we would be fed the Word of God, that when we get the Word of God in us, we would grow strong. Jesus called us all sheep, and he talks about feeding the flock. Well, God says if you just feed the flock, get them strong, healthy sheep will what? Beget sheep. That's God's way. That you would become strong in God's word. That you would allow God's word to have its perfect work in your heart. That you would go forth and shine for him. And let it be just a lifestyle in your life that others would see and come in. So that's the way that God wants to build his church. You see, it's not a bunch of hype and hoopla like the world likes to do. It's a slow and steady growth that is rooted and lasting. And that's the Lord's way. We're not to copy the world. I think when we begin to start wanting to copy the world and go the way of the world is when we as the church are weak. That's when we really weaken. When we bend to what the world says. And oh, did you see the statistics? And if you do this and you do that, then you can have this and you can have that. And churches go for it. He says, I want you to just simply gather together, worship me, study my word, pray, take communion, and I'm going to build my church. It's not our job to build the church. It's his job. He said, I'll do it. You just seek me. You just let my word have its way, and you just reach out, and I'll add daily such as should be saved. But David thought and sought to use the way of the Philistines. But of course, I'm sure that David said, but it's a new cart. I washed it. I mean, this one's got the mag wheels and everything. You know, this is shiny and wow, look at it, you know. And this is, you know, we kind of overlaid it, you know, with silver and gold. It is a new cart. You know, change its name, put some Christian slogans on it, and it'll fly. No, it still reeks of the world. It's not God's way. And what is the result of not going God's way? The Bible says to be carnally minded, to be fleshly minded, is death. To go the way of the flesh, the way of the world, is always death. Let's look at it. Verse 4. And they brought it out of the house of Abinadab, which was at Gibeah, accompanying the ark of God, and Ahio went before the ark. Now, Uzzah and Ahio were great grandsons of Abinadab. Eleazar was his son. These were the guys that were in charge of the ark during the time it was sitting there in that house. So, of course, these are the ones to lead the procession. And I want you to note something here that I noted as I was reading this. No one says a thing about the cart. No one says, well, wait a minute, what's this cart doing here? The Bible says you're not supposed to carry it by the cart. What's going on here? You guys, I think you got this wrong. Nobody says a thing. Now, what does this tell you? That they're ignorant of God's word. They haven't been in the word for a while, and they have forgotten the way of the Lord. And I'll tell you something, ignorance is not bliss here. For us, not knowing the word is not bliss. It's confusion and frustration. That's why we're here this morning, to study God's word, to find out what is God's ways. I want to know it because I want to walk in them. I want to be blessed. How are you going to be blessed unless you know the word of the Lord? We need to study it. We need to get into it. We all need to be students of the word constantly. Because ignorance is not bliss. My people are destroyed because of lack of knowledge of the word of God. So how we need to know God's word. And they didn't hear. Verse 5. And David and all the house of Israel played before the Lord on all manner of instruments made of fir wood, even on the harps, the psalteries, and the timbrels, and the cornets, and on the cymbals. I mean, these guys, the paraders of the Lost Ark, are excited. And they've got a big procession here. And they were convinced that all was well, that everything was fine. Can you imagine 30,000 people just singing and the trumpets and the timbrels and everything? What a sight, if not what a sound, was going on down there. Verse 6. And when they came to Nacon's threshing floor, Uzzah put forth his hand to the ark of God and took hold of it, for the oxen shook it. As they were going along this road, it got bumpy. And the ark looked like it was going to fall off. Uzzah sought to then steady the ark, put his hand out, grabbed hold of it. And here's a beautiful picture of trying to help God out in your own strength and in your own energy. And here's Uzzah trying to hold the ark. So many times we try to do that ministry that God's given to us in our flesh. We try to do it ourselves instead of letting the Lord do it. We try to help God out. Oh, God, let me give you a hand. You know, we try to work out relationships in our own flesh, in our own energy. When God wants to work it out, when God wants to be our strength and our might, when we need to depend upon Him, but we say, no, I'll give God a hand. He doesn't want your hand. He wants your heart. He wants your heart, your commitment, your dedication, and then He will show Himself strong towards you in all that you do. But remember, they were not to touch the ark. Verse 7. And the anger of the Lord was kindled against Uzzah, and God smote him there for his error, and there he died by the ark of God. Uzzah died on the very spot when he reached out to touch the ark. What a tragedy, what a terrible thing to happen in the midst of their celebration. Here they are just, yeah, here we go, and then a guy falls dead right in front of them. You talk about spoiling the mood. I mean, hey, everybody quiet down a little bit. We got a guy dead here. I think it got everybody's attention. The guy just died right on the spot. You see, at this time, David needed to learn some very important lessons. Number one, he didn't have a real respect for God's holy presence as of yet. But he was to learn the sacredness of worship and obedience to the Lord. He hasn't come there quite yet. And God had some very important things to teach him through this situation of doing a right thing in the wrong way. Look at verse 8. David was displeased. He was angry. He was frustrated because the Lord had made a breach upon Uzzah. He called the name of the place Perez Uzzah to this day. In other words, the Lord has made a breach of Uzzah. And David was afraid of the Lord that day. Afraid of the Lord. And said, how shall the ark of the Lord come to me? He was confused. He probably thought to himself, this is not fair. You see, this is David's first attempt to experience the presence of God, to have it in his midst. And he became very frustrated. But surely, Lord, it's not wrong if the ark was to tip that we're just to, you know, just reach out and help it so it won't flip out of the cart. But wait a minute, David, I think you got it wrong. That thing's not even supposed to be on the cart. Oh, remember, this was fleshly energy. Hands, but no heart. And I think the sad thing is to see Uzzah laying there right beside the presence of God, and he dies. Jeff, you mean you can die right next to the presence of God? Yep. You can be deceived and be right next to the presence of God and still lose your life. What a warning. What a warning. And there's so many today that are in the flesh, using their hands and not giving their hearts, that are dying right next to the presence of God. It's sad. David was learning, like I said, some important lessons, and one of them was the beginning of wisdom is what? The fear of the Lord. David is learning to respect the seriousness of walking with a holy God. We all need to beware of disrespect, don't we? Of treating the things of God in a mundane way. You know how sometimes we get together at communion and, oh, communion, you know, eat the bread, drink the cup, you know, and you guess it becomes mechanical. But it's a holy thing we're doing. And it's a holy God who we serve. And he's seeking to do something there right in communion with you personally. If you will just open your eyes and your ears and discern the Lord's body. Remember what Paul said, there are many sick among you. Many have died. Why? Because you're doing it in a mundane way. You're not doing it right. With worship too. We just don't have songs at the beginning of the Bible study and the service just to fill time. That's for you. That's for me. That's for us to come into the presence of God. A holy God who wants to commune with us and us with him. There's an interaction that goes on during worship. It's powerful.
1: 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God is almighty. God is holy. Yet he wants to commune with you on a personal level. 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It's going to be a good one. That's right here on Sound Doctrine with Pastor Jeff. A presentation of Calvary Chapel Downey. So

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0: 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This insight into a timeless portrait of a mother's wisdom, restraint, compassion, and godly influence is sure to offer encouragement to wives, mothers, mentors, and daughters who desire to be shaped by that same spirit that inspired King Lemuel's mother.
1: If you've ever felt that Proverbs 31 was a measuring stick you could never live up to, come closer. 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It begins with a listening heart, and that's where we'll begin, too.
0: 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This 2.5-day conference begins Thursday, August 20th at 1 p.m. and continues on Friday, August 21st and Saturday, August 22nd from 8 to 4 p.m. The focus of this year's conference is the work of the Holy Spirit in the church and in the world, with sessions from an outstanding lineup of K-Lite Bible teachers, including Don McClure, Raul Reese, Bill Stonebreaker, John Randall, Ron Hint, Travis Carey, Terry Gray, Steve Winery, plus guest Frank Figueroa, and women's sessions from Jean McClure and Michelle Randall. 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

all of mankind has a built-in need for spiritual things and to worship something. This need is stemmed from the fact that we were created by God in His image. We were created by Him and for Him. Many people want to see Jesus for many different reasons. Some have no desire to see Him until life hits rock bottom. Then they desire a miracle. Today on The Level, Pastor Ponch will explain in John chapter 12 that true seekers find God and see through Jesus for who Jesus truly is. As we'll learn coming up next on this edition of On The Level Radio.

0: now with today's program of On the Level, here's Pastor Pancho.
1: When Jesus says to you, follow me, okay? If we're following Jesus during the time of Jesus, if you're following Jesus, where would you end up if you follow Jesus? Think about it. This is not a brain teaser. This is very obvious. Jesus says, come and follow me, okay? We're following Jesus. All of us are following Jesus. And we're there on Sunday with him. We go into Jerusalem. And we're there Tuesday and Wednesday and Thursday. Where do we end up with Jesus? Where? At the crucifixion. And that's with the disciples. And that's with the Virgin Mary, the mother of Jesus, which I've been studying her from the Bible, man. That lady lived in pain. Did you know that? From the time that he was conceived in her womb, Luke chapter 1, all the way to the crucifixion. There we end up. Jesus being crucified, and all his followers were standing afar off, except John. Follow me. And they follow him all the way to his death. You see, the disciples did not die that day. But one thief on the cross did die also on Good Friday. And Jesus gave him a one-way free ticket to heaven just by believing, even though he was a knucklehead, even though he was a murderer, even though that he was busted for doing some crimes against society. God granted him forgiveness, and he entered into paradise. He also died on that day. The disciples didn't die. They were living. And then Jesus rose from the dead and assured them, I rose from the dead. If you follow me wherever I'm at, you will be there with me too. So now, the risen Jesus, he said he's going someplace. He says, now where I am, you're going to be there also. Where is that? Heaven, of course. You see, and so here Jesus, in speaking in chapter 17, he's speaking about this hour. Go with me to chapter 12. The hour has come, verse 24. Most assuredly, I say to you, unless a grain of wheat falls into the ground and dies, it remains alone. But if it dies, it produces much grain. Now, this is an agriculture verse. People that are into horticulture, they know that when you plant a seed, the seed has to be desiccated or has to be dried up. Basically, the seed has to die. And the only way that you can revive that seed is by putting it in the ground, cover it up with moist dirt or ground and dirt, and then you'll see the miracle of germination and the growth. And what you planted is not the same thing. You don't plant roses, you plant a seed. You don't plant apples and oranges, you put the seed. The seed doesn't look like an orange, but once you bury it on the ground and God gives it that body. God uses Paul the Apostle in 1 Corinthians 15 to use that agriculture metaphor. He says, when we are buried under the ground, he says, we do not die. We may be desiccated, we have died, and so when they put us under the ground, that God will give us the celestial body that we're going to have. That's why a lot of people are concerned. When someone dies, they don't want to cremate the body because they believe very strongly that God is going to convert something from the dirt. And they say, they put my ashes and you put them in the sea. You know, God may forget where I'm at. No. And I'm not advocating cremation. I'm just telling you that that's no problem for Jesus. He will find you wherever you're at. Believe you me. Whether he has to put your pieces together, he'll find you. No problem. And so, in chapter 12, we go back to chapter 12. He says in verse 25, he who loves his life will lose it. And he who hates his life in this world will keep it for eternal life. This is what you call a paradox of Jesus. But the question is, why are you bringing this subject in verse 25? What is he speaking in verse 24? Most assuredly I say to you, unless a grain of wheat falls into the ground and what? Dies. It remains alone, but if it dies, it produces much grain. So what is the theme in verse 24? Death. Death. But yet, in verse 25, he comes up by saying, he who loves his life will lose it, and he who hates his life in this world will keep it for eternal life. God is giving us an exhortation that not to hold on to everything as if there's no hope for you. You see, we have heaven. We have paradise. We have a promise from God. And some of us want to hold on to this life as much as possible. And I'm not saying that if you're sick, not to receive medicines. So if you got into a trauma, an accident, you said, no, you know, let me die. No, no, no, no. But when that time comes, as Hebrews 9:27 says, that all of us have been appointed to death, then comes judgment. All of us will die. All of us. And Jesus is just telling us, this is my hour. I'm about to die. This is my hour. And you notice in a minute that he says, what should I say? My soul is stressed about this? He says, no, but for this hour I came. So he doesn't startle himself. He said, God has sent me to this place. There's a divine celestial plan. And for 3 years, I've been obliged to do this plan, obeying this plan, because he has sent me to do the work and to say the things he wants me to say. And now my work is done. Father, the hour has come. It's over. I don't want to speak to the Greeks. I don't want to share with anything. The signs have been given. All the miracles and all the wonders, the testimony. I already told them that I'm from above. They're from below. I come to give them eternal life. I am the light of the world. I am the water of life. I am the bread of life. And he says, if they don't want it, it's over. That's it. It's crazy, because when you get to verse 37, chapter 12, the Bible says that they did not want to believe. And then when you get to verse 39, the Bible says they could not believe. They could believe, and they could not believe, because God had already seen that people did not want God at all. Have you met people like that? When they finally tell you, listen, don't speak to me about this Jesus anymore. You got your religion. Don't talk to me about it anymore, man, because I'm sick and tired of that, and I'm never going to believe in what you believe. There's a time when that's it. This is when God says, don't cast your pearls among the swine. Pearls. We value pearls. They're valuable. But a pig does not. He tramples all over the pearls. They have no value whatsoever. And God is basically telling us, do not cast your pearls upon people. They trample on the word of God and the sovereignty of Jesus Christ and the character of Jesus and the promises of Jesus and the word of God. Once they basically damn themselves to their rejection of Jesus, and you know that they're rebellious and reject Jesus Christ, that's the time when you have to leave them alone. And that's it. They will never come to that place. They cannot believe. And so we're coming now to verse 26. If anyone serves me, let him follow me. And where I am, there my servant will be also. If anyone serves me, him my Father will honor. We're taking a class where there's around maybe 120 people. We're taking a class every other week on Sunday nights. It's already full. We're not taking anybody else. I'm not promoting it. But I'm saying we're learning biblically as much as possible how to become a servant. You want to know what's the value in serving Jesus? There it is right here. If anyone serves me, let him follow me. And where I am, there my servant will be also. If anyone serves me, him my Father will honor you. Can you imagine being honored by God when we get to heaven? Who wouldn't want to be honored by God? And there's the promise of Jesus. Servants. Now he says, if anyone serves me. Well, Jesus is not physically with us. So how can we serve Jesus? If we don't see him, how do we serve Jesus? How do we serve him? I'm not going to say anything. Say it loud. Right, 45, 45, 55, 55, 50. No, how do we serve him? We help the widows. We help the poor. We help the disadvantaged. We help those that cannot help themselves. If you have a little bit extra bread, you give it to someone who doesn't have it. We are his hands. We are his feet. We are his heart. And Jesus said in Matthew 25, if we do it to others, we do it unto who? Unto him. That's what makes Christianity very, very, very different. We serve humanity. We do not go out and kill people. We do not go out and bomb people. We don't go and kill innocent women and children. We don't take planes and blast them up and go out to innocent people. To them, you know, killing, they think they are pleasing and blessing God by killing innocent people, men, women, and children. And they believe that they're going to go into heaven because they just murder people. Jesus does not want us to murder anyone. He wants us to aid. to rescue, to succor, to comfort those that cannot be comforted. If any way we can do it, we are to serve the Lord Jesus Christ. What are the benefits? Here's a major benefit. We're going to be honored by God. Verse 27, now, notice his emotion. Now my soul is troubled. And what shall I say? Father, save me from this hour? But for this purpose, I came to this hour. But he tells you the way it is. He said, my soul is what? The humanity of Jesus and the reality of Jesus. You know, in Christianity, especially us men, not even in Christianity, just being men, we don't like to show our weaknesses. We don't like to tell other men that we have deficiencies. We don't want to tell another man that we really don't have it together. We're in competition with men for our manhood, and so we don't want to let our guard down. And yet the Bible says, let your guard down. Be yourself. But then all of us men, we go and tell people, what are you doing?
2: Well, you know, I'm a house inspector.
1: And what do you do?
2: You know, I'm a ecologically collector.
1: And you always, instead of saying, you know what, I don't have a job. And we're always trying to look good. And here Jesus is saying the truth. He says, my soul is troubled. That's a fact. But what am I going to say? Father, save me from this hour. No, he says, but for this purpose, I came to this hour. You see, there's a purpose. There's a purpose. Romans 8:28 says, all things work for what? For good to those who love God and are called of God. All things. But not all things come in good packages. Not all good things are pleasant. There's some things in our life that we say, how can this be good? How can we going to turn something good out of this? I don't know, but he does. He's going to turn something good. That's his trademark. That's the benchmark of God. He always changes things around for the better. That's how God works. This is why he said here, he who loves his life will lose it. And he who hates his life in this world will keep it for when? Eternal life. So, in verse 28, he says, Father, glorify your name. Then a voice came from heaven saying, I have both glorified it and will glorify it again. A voice from heaven. Therefore, the people who stood by Jesus and they heard the word said that it had thundered. Others were saying, an angel has spoken to him. And notice the correction by Jesus. Jesus answered them and said, this voice did not come because of me, but for your sake. Notice that. The voice came in. Jesus said, it's not for me, because I'm always in conversation with my Father. But the audible voice that you heard was not for my sake. It was for you. So you will know that I'm in conversation with God. Verse 31. Now is the judgment of this world. Now the ruler of this world will be cast out. Who is that? Satan. But why now? Because the hour had come. See, while he was on the earth, he walked among us. And the sanctity and the power and the glory of God and the deity of God was with us. When the hour had come, Satan, now the ruler and the prince of the power of the air, was now being let loose. And then he said this, verse 32, and I, if I am lifted up from the earth, I will draw all people to myself. This, he said, signifying by what death he would die, lifted up, crucifixion. The people answer him, we have heard from the law that the Messiah, the coming one, the Christ, remains forever. And how can you say the Son of Man must be lifted up? Who is this Son of Man? They still don't get it. I mean, after all the miracles, after all the things he's done, see, when you go to John, from the beginning of John, when John did a miracle in John chapter 2, 11, turning water into wine, we are told that his disciples believed in him. That's the first thing. And then in John chapter 2, 23, that when he went to the first Passover, that during the feast, many believed in his name when they saw the signs and the miracles which he did. And then in John 4:39, the Bible says that many of the Samaritans of that city believed in him because of the word of the woman who testified, he told me all that I ever did. And then the man of that city said, we believe him, not because what the woman has said to us, but we have seen, we have heard what you've done, and we believe in you. And then in John chapter 4, 41, many more believe because of his own word. John 4, 50, go your way, your son lives. So the man believed the word that Jesus spoke to him. In John 4, 53, the father knew that this was the same hour in which Jesus said to him, your son lives. And he himself believed, and his whole household believed. John 5, 46, for if you believe Moses, you will believe me, for he wrote about me. John 7, 31, and many of the people believed in him and said, when the Christ comes, will he do more signs than this man? In John 7, 48, have any of the rulers of the Pharisees believed in him? And the fact is that many of the rulers were being saved. And in John 10, 42, he says that many believed in him. And in John 8, 30, as he spoke these words, many believed in him. Then Jesus said to the Jews who believed him, if you abide in my word, you are my disciples indeed. John 12, 11, because on account of him, many of the Jews went away and believed in him. So many people were believing in him, but these were the very same people that were criticizing Jesus. They could not believe. And he's been telling them who the Son of Man is. And now he says, who is the Son of Man is? It's like saying, what channel are you on, man? What are you on, man? I've been telling you this for 3 years. I've been telling you the same thing. And then Jesus did not give him the response. Notice what he says. Jesus said to them, a little while longer, the light is with you. Walk while you have the light, lest darkness overtake you. He who walks in darkness does not know where he's going. While you have the light, believe in the light, that you may become sons of light. These things Jesus spoke and departed and was hidden from them. And once he did that, he was literally hiding. Let me ask you, do you think he was hiding because he was afraid? He was on a divine time. What is a divine time? The divine time is that Jesus had to be crucified on the feast of what? Passover. Why? Because a lamb had to shed innocent blood. Jesus said, I am the Lamb of God. And he died on that feast upon the cross. It was just a hemorrhage of blood all over that Mount Calvary. His blood shed for you and I like the Lamb of God. When they wanted to accelerate the death of the people because it was the day of the Feast of Passover, they accelerated the death by knocking and whacking their kneecaps. They came to the prisoner, they whacked him, and he died fast. And they went to Jesus, and the Bible says that he was already dead. And they put us a lance to make sure, and sure enough, and they did not break his bones. And the gospel writer said, to fulfill what the prophets had said, that he would have no broken bones, just like a lamb that was slaughtered. And thus fulfilling prophecy. So we have here Jesus hiding from them, and John makes a comment. He says, but although he had done so many miracles before the people, they did not believe in him. Why? That the word of Isaiah the prophet might be fulfilled, which he spoke, Lord, who has believed our report, and to whom has the arm of the Lord been revealed? Therefore, notice this, they could not believe. Why? Because Isaiah said again, God has blinded their eyes and hardened their hearts, lest they should see with their eyes, and lest they should understand with their heart and turn, so that I shall heal them. God, the architect of this blindness, the architect and the initiator of this hardness of heart, it was God. The people couldn't believe, and he says, you know what? You are so hard that you are not ever going to believe. You see, Isaiah is referring when Isaiah saw the glory of God. Isaiah saw the glory of God and the splendor. Remember that. He saw the glory of God. And when he saw the splendor, he said the robe of God just filled the entire room. And he saw the glory of God and he freaked out. He goes, I'm a dead man. I'm a man of uncircumcised lips. You know, and I lived among uncircumcised lips people. He says, I'm a sinner. And God said, one of the angels, one of the seraphims, took a coal from the altar, a hot coal. Notice the paradox. A hot coal will burn you, and yet it did not burn him. Basically, it just burned the sin. He says, your sins have been forgiven. And then God says, who shall I send? And Isaiah, seeing the glory of God, being forgiven, he says, send me, I'll go. And God says, go. And you know what God tells him in Isaiah chapter 6, verse 9? He says, keep on hearing, but do not understand. Keep on seeing,
2: but do not perceive. That was the message that Isaiah was to take to the people of Israel. Why? Because the judgment was coming already, and they could not believe. So Isaiah said, hey, keep on seeing, but you're not going to perceive. Keep on hearing, but you're not going to understand. What a judgment to be when people refuse the Lord. And so he says they could not believe. Verse 41 says, these things Isaiah said when he saw his glory and spoke of him. You see, Jesus was saying, I am the glory. I am the glory of God. I am here. Walk with the light, because the glory of God is also the beauty and the splendor and the shining splendor of the light of God. The Bible says God is light and him is no darkness. When God says, walk while you have the what? The light. You're with you. I'm with you right now. Take advantage of it. They couldn't get it. Verse 42. Nevertheless, even among the rulers, many believed in him. But because of the Pharisees, they could not confess him, lest they should be put out of the synagogue. For they loved the praise of man more than the praise of God. The malady of man. There are people who believe in Jesus Christ, but they're embarrassed of Jesus. They don't want to tell people they're Christians. They're undercover agents. And they're basically, they love Jesus, they live for Jesus, but they don't evangelize, they don't testify, because they're afraid of their own reputation, they're afraid of their jobs, they're afraid of their positions, they're afraid. And here, the Pharisees desire more the praise of man more than the praise of God. Verse 44, then Jesus cried out, he who believes in me, believes not in me, but in him who sent me. And he who sees me, sees him who sent me. What is he doing? He said, if you've seen me, you've seen who? You've seen God. That's blasphemous to some of the Jews, but there were people that were understanding he's light. He's going to be glorified. Death has nothing on him, but he's been appointed to go to death. But yet the humanity of Jesus says, my soul is sorrowful unto death. My soul is troubled. I'm afraid, but I know that I'm called for this. The humanity of Jesus. You see, you and I, we're going to go through calamities. It's not my previous subject. It's something I'm learning. We're going to go through some severity of our testing of our faith, and you're going to go through some channels. And for you to say you're not afraid will be ridiculous. You have to confess, I am afraid. But you know what? God is with me. But know that God has a purpose in your life.
0: If you want to see Jesus, you must stay in the light. As the Gospel of John teaches us, you cannot see anything in the dark. You must have the light of Christ in your life. As Pastor Pancho has been teaching us on today's program of On the Level, as we continue our series of studies in the Gospel of John, we'll continue further on our next program, and I hope you can join us then. 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
1: Bearing his own cross, Jesus went forth to that place which is called Calvary. 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
1: Road that I used to would walk, I don't walk no more. Road that I used to would walk, Lord.
2: Watch these people whose lives where we used to go, and they had these parties for big fraternity sorority life is where they had always been. They'd have parties at the house. We used to wake up early in the morning before they got up after they had a party and get in the vodka and the gin and the whiskey and take a little bit out of every bottle so we had our own little stash so we could play grown up, you know, or stuff with it. And that's where we were all headed. That's where it was all going. All of a sudden, everything's changing. Their values, their direction, their identity. It's revolutionized. And then one by one, not only them, but all of us. And here, now they end up moving down. My mother headed up the prayer ministry at Calvary and Costa Mesa for the world ministry. They'd spend the entire day on Monday with a prayer team praying for anything and everything in the world. They'd come from all over to be prayed for. And here, their entire lives so changed, so directed, so new. One time, a while back, Chuck Smith told me, he said, you know, Don, if I had to go out and start ministry all over again, and I could only take two people, I'd take your parents. I said, really? He said, what about me? He said, no, I'd take your parents. Okay, whatever. But the thing that happened was the leprosy, the plague. All of a sudden, their world came crashing down. Everything they had focused on had to be devastated. God had to come in and crash it. You know, there in the work, they found themselves finding there's something so incredibly wonderful. They never dreamed it could have, you know, or would have pursued it had God not there sent the leprosy. They willfully would probably have never walked away from that world. Not when it's all coming together. No, God had to do this. He sent his leprosy. My dad's 92 now. On his 90th birthday, we had a birthday party for him, and there's about 165, 70 people at this thing. Us four kids, we kind of stood out in the driveway while it was going on. We should all say something here, you know, about my dad for his birthday. And so we thought, well, what do we say? And we thought, well, we talked to each other. Well, what's the single greatest event we would look and say happened to my dad in his life that we know? And it didn't take 10 seconds where all four of us picked the exact same experience. It was the second day of the Chicago Tribune. Not the first. The greatest event. We actually stopped and thought for a moment, what would have happened had that thing not fallen? Where were their lives heading? Where were our lives heading? Where, and now we're sitting there today where there's some 66 descendants from my parents there at a party as well. Their lives loving the Lord, many serving the Lord. And yet to think there was one event, one leprosy, it transformed it. All of us were sitting there kind of looking around. To each one of us, it's not very many people that can look back almost for generations and be in the midst of it, this incredible life of life and blessing that God could bring, and yet have one single event almost you can look at and say, this radically as Naaman, transformed it. God has to bring us to helplessness. He had to do that with Naaman. Strategically, it's interesting to watch the whole strategy that God had. Because this was a whole series of events that God looked at a man. I've got to get him. I want to bring him from this point to this point. How am I going to get him there? I want to bring him there from his own selfishness, his arrogance, his efficiency, his self-made man, you know, thought to where he's a God. He's a transformed man. And here God sets it up, well, I'm going to give him leprosy. And then, interestingly enough, in the process, he sets up a whole event where now he's got to start the things and work in motion. So while Naaman is out there one time just on a raid in Israel, of all places, there in this little city, there's this young gal running around trying to maybe get away from the warriors. They come along and grab her, bring her as a captive. What do we do with Naaman? Bring her home. My wife needs another servant around the house. We'll take her. You're this poor girl just uprooted. One day, her life is uprooted, thrown into a corrupt world, a dark world, worship pagan gods, lived in another culture, another value system, another everything. Maybe no synagogue now, no mom and dad there, no home family, maybe a boyfriend she's in love with, maybe a whole world she had planned out. It's gone, just like that. Slave. What am I doing here? God, why? Why would you allow this? And maybe any time she tried to talk to anybody, so silly thing. They don't care for your culture, your language, your world, your God, anything. Quiet, New York. Sometimes maybe some of you work in a place like that. Maybe some of you, you go to school in a place, you're around neighbors like that, where you're there, God, what are we doing here? The corruption in this job, the value system, the vocabulary, the pathetic, you know, immorality, that they joke and care about. And I try to say something about the Lord, get back to work, you loser. We don't need you. We don't care what you got to say. It means nothing to us. Let's just come on. You know, and you're there, what am I doing here? It's so pathetic. It's so sick. And you work here at the church. No, I'm just kidding. But hi, Chris. But at any rate, teach him to go to Vegas. But anyway, but here, I mean, so you're in your neighborhood. Why? Because I'll tell you, one day, somebody at that job may get leprosy. Somebody in there in that neighborhood. Something happens in all of their jokes, all their value, all their humanity, it means nothing. And who it is that they begin to look to? It's that one there that can come and say, there's a prophet in Samaria. He can heal you. There's the one that they've laughed at, had no need for. All of a sudden, now you realize while you're there, we'd have never known this girl. We'll know her in heaven. But hear this one word, this one thing there that she was part of setting in motion. But here God, so he's moving, he's brought Naaman to his helplessness, and now the word has come to him. He puts the raid together, lets the leprosy happen, God now orchestrates, there she is in the house, he comes home, the leprosy is there, she knows, she talks to her wife, that tells her this, she then goes to Naaman, Naaman goes to the king says, let's write a letter. And he writes a letter and he sends him off to Jerusalem, off to the king. The king gets a letter and he says, what is he doing? I'm supposed to heal him, my God, to take a man and make him alive, make him dead. He wants a battle. He's trying to get a quarrel going with him. Elisha, though, somehow or another, word gets over to Samaria to Elisha about this whole thing. Elisha sends a message back. She says, hey, send him over to me. You know there's a problem. Now Naaman then comes. Now God had brought him an incredible way. But there's still yet another test. Not just is the man hopeless. Is he aware that he has another, all the king's horses and all the king's men can't fit him, fix him? God has that. He's now turning. He realizes there, but now he's actually come all the way, and yet there's another test. And wise Elisha senses it. He knows it. God's revealed it to him, a man that he's never met. Somehow or another, he knows just how to deal with it. Another test God wants to bring. And that is simply that God not only needs to bring a place to a man where he's hopeless, but secondly, he's humble. Is he a humble man? Is he a man there that, I mean, here's a man that his whole life before, his achievements, because he could climb to the top of the ladder.

me desperately. But there's a humility about them. There's a gentle, sweet humility and openness and hunger for God. And here Naaman, as much as he had, he wasn't humble. And here Elisha knows just how to test it. He gets right there. He's right outside. He's finally arrived. And he can't get any closer to a healing than that. Elisha sends his servant out. Doesn't come out himself. He sends his servant out with the truth. He says, you go down to Jordan, you dip yourself 7 times, and you'll be whole. If he'd have done it, if he's a humble man and just went right up, thank you. That's it. Oh my, I can't believe this. But no. Now all of a sudden he realizes something comes to the surface that Naaman never even knew about himself. A thief bigger than, an enemy, a warrior greater than any warrior. You know, sometimes we go through life, we've all had enemies. We've all had enemies. We've all had people that have hurt us and taken things from us. We've all been ripped off. You know, you can lose careers. Some of you can lose a job unjustly. You can lose your home. You can lose, somebody steals your 401k program. They manipulate you, tell you this is going to happen if you do this and this, and so you trust them and do it, and they walk off with everything. It happens. Every one of us, the older you get, the greater the list of thieves you met. But here Naaman comes to find, with all the enemies he had, all the battles he had, all those that he'd ever encountered, there was an enemy bigger than he'd ever dreamed of. And he finds himself coming there right on the very threshold of it. And his pride of all things comes out. Self-sufficiency now comes out. Let me tell you something. You may have had a lot of people steal a lot of things from you. But I can tell you, I believe with all my heart, you and I, none of us have had anything steal as much from us as our own pride. Nothing has crippled our own relationships, affected our marriages, our families, our careers, our relationships all over the world, our ability and our capacity is always something of, I want, I'll have, I'll fix this my way. How many times through our entire lives has pride stuck its stinking head up and given us trials and battles, brought us down? We've suffered its defeat. And yet it sneaks off into the night, never taking the credit for it, blaming somebody else. That was that woman married. It was that man. It was that kid, a rebellious kid. It was that boss. Who could work for a boss like that? Nobody can work for an idiot like that. What a kind of a clown do I think what I am, you know, ripping me off. Like we all, after it's all spoiled, we always walk away. And he sneaks slithering into the night, the pride does. All of a sudden now, it's right there. You can't get any closer to a healing, to a miracle. And all of a sudden, pride comes up. When Elisha didn't come out, a servant comes out. The next thing you know, it says he's furious. He says, what is this? What's going on here? Go down to Jordan. He sends a messenger out here. And he tells me, you know, well, are the Abana, the Parfar, the rivers of Damascus, aren't they not better and cleaner than Jordan? Which they actually were. You've ever been to Israel? Jordan's not a good river, per se. Well, anyway, he turns away and he goes away in a rage. All of a sudden, here this fury comes out. He's looking there in this pride. He looks there and listen, all right, I'm helpless. All right, I've got leprosy. All right, I'll admit it. But to be treated like this, listen. I'm Naaman. I fought for who I am. I've got a certain respect that I've earned. I've got a certain recognition. Why? I expected this man to come out, call on his God, wave his hand in the air, and do some wonderful thing. He doesn't even come out the door. Doesn't even give me the time of day. Doesn't even acknowledge I'm here. I'm not wanting a free thing. I've got silver. I've got gold. I've got changes of clothes. I was willing to pay my way entirely and then some. It's going to enrich him phenomenally. And I don't even get a little respect. I don't need this. I'm gone. Now he turns. Off he goes. Like all of us have. Many times. And here as he turns and he goes, God, who's still this incredible love, who has set up all of these events so far, knew of this event. He wasn't surprised. He didn't look and say, oh my, you have a little bit of a pride problem, don't you, fellow? No, he knew it better than anybody. If anybody knew Naaman, God knew Naaman, who also loved him in the midst of all of his pride.

0: side in all of this, orchestrating all the events. The leprosy, the girl, the place in government, the king's relationship, the letter written, the gold, the silver, the journey over there, going to the wrong king, letting the messenger get over to Elijah. Elijah hearing, responding, getting over. He's got him right to the threshold, knew that he would turn right around in his fury. Naaman would be Naaman. But then he also gave him these servants that knew him only too well. It's the servants who had probably been with him for years, watched him come back from one battle, one conquest, one issue after another, each time a new stripe, a higher recognition, a greater honor, respected more, bigger than ever, and his ego as big as his head. They'd watched it. They knew him. And they watched this whole event. But amazingly, they loved him. They looked at him and saw something there that heaven still he could see and do within him. And they turned to him and he says, Father, very respectful, let me ask a question of you. Now what? What do you want? If he'd asked you to do something great, would you not have done it? How much more when he just says, go down, wash in Jordan? Can you do that? Can you do that? Oh, slay the dragon, kill the giant. You know, some people like Naaman, you know, they actually, their finest hours are when they're in a corner. That nature, it works in the world. It works in the flesh. It works when there's somebody, where's the giant? Of course I'll take it. Give me the dragon. Where is it? Give me something. I'll do it. I earn my way. And here, there, you know, he finds himself there where you've met a greater enemy than you've ever had. A greater warrior. Now that they're, and he says, but the enemy is you yourself. That's your pride. And Naaman, bless his heart, knew it as well. He'd watched it. Maybe there was once just another guy, and a humble guy that started many years ago, but somehow or another, all the strokes, all the accomplishment, all the accolades, it turned into this man really thought he was somewhat different than any other man. And he found himself, he looked back, and it hit him. It is my pride. He says, can you obey and humble yourself? Here's the biggest battle you ever fight in Naaman. You don't need a helmet. You don't need a sword. You don't need a shield. You don't need any armor. You don't need a spear. You don't need a knife. All the things that you were used to accomplish, you don't need your genius. You don't need anything. Can you simply humble yourself before God? Walk down naked into the river. No weapon, no genius, no power, nothing of your own. And just simply be able to say, God, will you have mercy upon me? And humble yourself and do the obedient thing that you are asked to do. And bless his heart. He looked at it and realized that is the biggest enemy I've ever had. You know, I think most of us, we have the same suspicion. I think most people that if God's done much in our life, we too realize the same thing. It's no surprise to us than it was to him. He turned there and said, let's go. Down there he went, his whole entourage goes down to Jordan. They see this man take off one thing after another, all the things that made Naaman, Naaman. And all of a sudden, he's just another man walking out into Jordan. Seven times, they're just obediently dipping himself down, coming back up, down, seven times. Seven is the number in the Bible of completeness. A complete sense of need. A complete sense of humility. A complete picture of obedience. And there, that's all God really ever wanted from him. To take this man who had been fashioned and formed and success for this world, but it would never, it's not never the trade and the kind that supports any blessing in God's world. Though he had a heart for things, he had no ability to do it on his own. He had to come to the place where it was all of God. You know, the most wonderful thing about my parents, I think had they succeeded, I don't know what they would be like. I don't know where any of us would be. But they're the gentlest, humblest, sweetest people. Everywhere I go, anybody who knows my parents can't believe they're my parents. Why didn't they have a greater effect on you? And I said, well, I'm trying. But because they're incredible people. There's a humility and a sweetness where God took them. And when they dipped in it, well, they just didn't dip in it once. Okay, I'll humble myself once. I'll be sweet once. I'll be obedient once. God would say no completely, 7 times. Look there and say, God, I will forever want to be this. I forever want this. You know, the thing that, as I said, I think I alluded to, they went through this for 10 years. They ended up coming out. They ended up winning, but by the time and the way the courts were then, is that they got basically their costs and attorneys and all that other stuff out. By then, the industry entirely passed them by. But they, in a sense, what happened during those years is they dipped and dipped and dipped. One day, many years ago now, it's long, long been gone for decades. But Jordan's waters have never stopped flowing over them. The humility and the sweetness. That's what God wanted in Naaman. Something there where Naaman could wake up in a week, in a month, in a year, and be a man that you would look at him, and he could look at his hands. Here when he came up out of there, not only was he healed, but he had the skin of a child. He's looking, there's something so rough, scarred, hardened, calloused, where the blood hadn't flown freely in years. Now it's back. It's just new life pulsing through his veins. And every day that he would look, see his hands for the rest of his life, every day that he would look in a mirror and see what he was, he saw the grace of God, the goodness of God, the mercy of God that came when he was helpless and humble and obedient. I believe today God looks at us, and again, this is not just a story, you know, of history. This is something, you know, for us yet today. Maybe some of us were sitting there realizing as we're listening, God, this is for me to. Maybe there's something where the leprosy, it's your children, it's your marriage. It's the finances, it's the bank, it's the job, it's the, you've lost the house. It's the events there that just come, and in the meantime, you look, well, what is it? What have I done? People look and say, what a shame. But you looking there and saying, God, what is this? God says, it's me. I want to bring you to Jordan. And today we may say, where is it? I will go to Jordan. Open the doors. Point me in the direction. I'm there. Well, it wasn't Jordan that healed him, was it? It wasn't the waters. He was right. The abandoned, the far, farther, better rivers. What healed him was humility and hopelessness and obedience. That's what healed him. That's what changed in his life. And as we close to, I believe Jordan can be anything we want it to be in some ways. In a moment, I'm going to close. And as I close, I'm going to invite you that if you would like to stand up, that's going to be Jordan today. Just in humility. Let anybody, any blessing in my life, it won't be of me. I don't need it to be of me. I want it to all be of God. But maybe there's something that you look in today, you realize, God, you've allowed this. And God, you're bringing me to a place that I want to dip myself in my helplessness, in humility, and in obedience. I want to stay there.
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1: Artificial intelligence-powered spelling, style, and grammar checkers such as Grammarly are ubiquitous in education. I was recently using a similar app, ProWriting Aid, and entered the following text from a podcast and article I was writing. I don't mean to be crude, but let's keep this in biological reality. If you were born with a penis, you are biologically male, and if you were born with a vagina, you are biologically female. And no matter how many surgeries you have or the lengths you go to alter your voice, mannerisms, and dress, you will not change biological reality. Turns out, AI was very disappointed in me. Two phrases were flagged. One was biologically male. The recommended changes were assigned male at birth and designated male at birth. The other phrase that was flagged was biologically female. The recommended changes were assigned female at birth and designated female at birth. The LGBTQ biases built into these types of AI systems are obvious, but it may not be obvious to young students whom God has called us to disciple. When your children are required to use the internet for their school assignments, it's more important than ever that you sit with them. It will be well worth every second you invest.
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0: today's program, Pastor Waxer continues in the book of 1 Corinthians. Let's pick it up in 1 Corinthians chapter 7.
1: Stop depriving one another, except by agreement for a time. I'll explain this. So that you may devote yourselves to prayer and come together again so that, please note, big circle should go around, so that Satan will not tempt you because of your lack of self-control. You see, there were some in Corinth that were trying to practice celibacy within the marriage. And this was a decision of one partner, not a mutually exclusive decision. And these practices, hear me, church, were sometimes leading to the immorality on the part of the other. Now, I see this quite often. Now, mind you, I am not validating this behavior. I am not stating that because the one person is more frigid, then it's okay for you to go off and have an affair, for you to get involved in these other things. No. I'm not validating it, but I'm saying I see it. Just as we talked about last week with that whole supersize me. Yes, I agree. The fast food industry's food can cause us to grow larger than we desire, but you still have to make the choice. And it's the same situation here. And so do not listen to any lies. But you see, guys, genuinely, here's what Paul is saying. If your body's not your own, and it's your wife's and vice versa, and you're ministering to one another, then here's Paul's design. You ready? This is from the Bible. He's basically saying, if the home fire is burning, you ain't looking elsewhere. You're all looking at me going, okay. If the home fire is burning, then he's more likely than not going to be going to the internet for satisfaction. If the home fire is burning, then she's more likely than not going to have to look elsewhere for compliments and have them mean all the more to her when somebody at work acknowledges that she's wearing a new dress and you never did. If the home fire is burning, because we're biblically ministering to one another's mind, spirit, and body, then people see fulfilled lives that are not vulnerable to the temptations of this world. You guys have heard me say a gazillion times, don't worry, I won't go into the bean burrito illustration again. But my point is that if I have eaten steak and I'm full of all the delicious steak, I'm going to have no appetite for the beans. Our problem? Being so full of beans, we have no appetite for the steak of God. And we're watching these movies, and we're acknowledging the sexual intimacy that is going on between people who are not married. It is desensitizing us to the point that we feel that, hey, we have to just tolerate it, and so on and so forth, and just allow this into our homes and in our movie choices because that's just the way it is. And we find ourselves, blah, blah, blah, so much so our culture, society goes to the point that when a man like me says, you know what, sex was designed by God for one man and one woman, they go, what, are you nuts? What's the big deal if Steve and Larry want to get married? What's the big deal? Why? You people are archaic. You see, when we allow it to go from here to here to here to here, now when we see God's design of how he physiologically made it so that only one form, male and female, does reproduce, only one form does cause things to function the way that God, which has designed them for the propensity and the joy of the species, this is how God has designed it. But when we throw all of our rationalism in there and we do not do as God has called us to do, then we have a pornography industry that is just going rampant. And so what does Paul command for them to do? Look back at verse 5. He says three things. He says, this nonsense of one of you holding out on the other is nonsense, and stop it unless three things. Notice, first, it needs to be a matter of mutual consent. Notice, on the part of both the husband and the wife. Secondly, they were to agree beforehand on a time period that it would end. Hey, we are going to remain sexually celibate for such and such period of time, and why? The third thing, to enable them to devote themselves to prayer in a concerted way, meaning a fast. Hey, we are going to fast physiologically from sex so that we might be praying over our son who's struggling in math, or praying over whether or not we should buy this house or whether we should remain where we're at. We're going to fast in such a way so that the concentration, but it will be only for this time, and both have mutually agreed upon it. This is God's design. My point is this. We are sexual beings, and God made us this way. And trying to live a celibate life is unnatural, and Paul recognizes this. Our problem is that we've allowed our Satan to mess with the whole idea and make it something it was never meant to be. For example, as I've taught many times, the idea that we need sex. And as I've said, we've never seen anyone who has been lost 4, 5, 6 days in the woods, in the desert, and when rescue people find them, we've never heard them saying, "Sex! Must have sex!" So, you don't need it. So that lie, scratch. And then, remember the thing of the illustration with the cheese. That as I share this often with groups, I know I've talked about it here, but I'll take a whole bunch of chopped little pieces of cheddar cheese and I'll throw one in my mouth and say, "This is good. Anyone else like cheese?" And hands go up and I throw in here, here, here. And the fourth person, I say, "Would you like some cheese?" They say, "Yes." I say, "Come on up." I have them come on up. And then I reach out of a brown bag that I have and I pull out that fat mambo rat trap. And I wedge the cheese on there, pull that bar back, put it on and say, "Go for it." And you know, in all the years I've been doing that, not once has someone gone for the cheese. And they say, "Why don't you go for it?" And I say this, there's nothing wrong with the cheese. "Did you like the cheese?" "Yeah." "Did you like it?" "You like it?" "It's great." "There's nothing wrong with the cheese. Why won't you go for the cheese?" And they always say, "Well, the word ow comes to mind." Okay, and one form or the other, that's what they say. And my point is, the cheese, the desire, the sexual relationship designed by God, there's nothing wrong for it, but there is a time and place. And any out here who have experienced and expressed beyond how God has designed for this to be have found themselves whacked. Many of you would acknowledge even this morning that if you looked back honestly to your relationships, it was actually the beginning of the decline. You were growing and growing in intimacy, and then a lot of the heartache and the headache and the drama and all those things began to come. Why? Because you entered into something that was not built on the structure that a pyramid is supposed to be built on. You have it flips upside down, and you have this physical without the emotional maturity and intimacy that God has designed for it to be. See, in God's idea, sex is a three-legged stool. And you take out one of those legs, the best you can do is lean on it, but it will not stand on its own. We have a society, because we've ignored this, that's addicted to pornography. It's addicted to a mindset of sex on demand. We've reduced it to a purely physical event. And so thus, prostitution. All you have to do is walk kalakaua at any time of day, not even the evening, and see that they are out there. Because of this sex on demand idea, sex is not merely a purely physical event, church. Jot this down. But it is also emotional and spiritual. Why am I making such a big point about this? Because listen, the reason why maybe even some of you this morning, married, are not satisfied in your sexual relationship is because what you've been having is secular sex. You only know Hugh Hefner sex, because that's what you've seen on TV from a young child watching Love Boat.

Am I going to be as satisfactory to them as their so-and-so partner was before? Or even worse, people who are married and guys who come to me and say, man, I love my wife, but man, she's just not as good in bed as Susie was. And it's driving me crazy because I'm not satisfied there, because what you've done is you turned it into this physiological thing. And so this physical experience, rather than the emotional, the spiritual, and the physical, the three legs. And when you put those three legs together, oh, what a blessed experience. And that is why I'm calling this morning. It's fun watching everybody in here fanning themselves going, oh boy, this is getting hot in here. I'm calling us this morning to define something all the new. And that is, ready? Sanctified sex. What is the word sanctified? Set apart. Made right, made holy unto God. And so, married couples, you get to ask one another, so you guys having secular sex or sanctified sex? You ready for this? Oh man, this is going to get me run off the stage for sure. Ever thought of putting on worship music? See? All of a sudden, you think that's wrong. You think that's bad. Oh no, no, no, no, no, no, no. Okay, rewind the tape. What did I say 10 minutes ago? Who designed sex? God. Worship God. You're saying, thank God, why not enjoy the whole thing? And you who have been married, and maybe it has not been as God has designed it, and what I'm talking about this morning. You know this whole thing we've been talking about in Corinthians about cleansing and restoring and setting apart unto Jesus? The most beautiful thing you can do in your marriage is having God be Lord of your sexuality. And so I suggest that the moment that the two of you become intimately involved, right then and there, you stop and you pray. Man of the household, you pray. Say, Father, help us to enjoy you, to be a blessing to one another. I thank you for this creation, this wonderful mate of mine who is sharing their life, their trust, their heart, their everything with me, Lord Jesus. And may this be an event that we share together with you, knowing that you are the Father of all blessing. And thank you, Jesus, in your name. Amen. You will find something that Hugh has never figured out. It's called the joy of the Lord. It's the joy of the Lord. Let's take back what God has designed and Satan has ripped off. Amen? And let's have what God has designed. Now, you who are single, you're like, yes, please change the subject. Way too much. You who are single, you're welcome. Hey, listen, I'm even getting hot up here, okay? You who are single, understand this morning's message is not flowing right over you. You who are not a Christian this morning, this message is not just to be flowing right over you going, nice day for me to come to church. What I want you to see is that God has a design and a plan for everything. And if we follow His word, His will, His way, it equals blessing. Amen. And you see, even from the fact of what we've seen on TV is going so contrary to what God is, and we wonder why there's such this polarity, because we're seemingly going after everything that's supposed to make me happy, and it's not. And so you who are single here this morning, recognize what I'm preaching as God's standard, and hold it and wait for it and say, that I will accept nothing less than God's best. And I will wait for the person who will have that zeal and that passion to say, hey, why would I want to go for beans when God has designed steak? Listen. The last part is this that I want you to look at. Please look back with me if you would. Very important. Glance with me on verse 4. The wife does not have authority over her body, but the husband does. And likewise also, husband does not have authority over his body, but the wife does. What does that mean, guys? That means that it is not a performance, but it is an expression. So we should find out what pleases them. We ought to find out. We ought to ask what pleases you. And I'm speaking to the men as well. Because sometimes we must be reminded that if Waxer just said, because God has said that sex is not the performance, then recognize sex does not begin when the two of you are together, prostrate, and naked. That is not when it begins for the woman. It begins with the phone call, the note, the letter. Find out what pleases her. The back rub, the foot rub, whatever it might be. You guys are like, oh, dude, don't go there. Don't go there, man. My point is simply this. If it's ministry, find out how you can minister unto them. All right, moving on, verse 6.

0: He says this, "But this I say by way of concession, not a command." I love this. Stop right there. "But this I say," he's now saying to the next thing he's about to say, "but this, what I'm about to say, is my opinion." This isn't a command. This isn't a God. This is Paul. I love here. Paul is offering his personal opinion. My point is that we get a context, a biblical context, that it's time for us, there are times for us, excuse me, to say, "Hey, this is my opinion." The point is, though, we need to make sure it's clear that this is my opinion there versus this is the word of God. And Paul is making it clear. So a lot of times I hear a lot of preaching that is the guy's opinion, meaning the Bible is not smack dab totally clear in some things. There are some gray areas as far as pre-trib, post-trib, so on and so forth. You can say, "Hey, my view is, my understanding, my belief is," but when we say "this is," I have a problem with that. Paul here is saying, "But by way of concession, not a command," this is what he says, verse 7. "Yet I wish that all men were even as I myself am. However, each man has his own gift from God, one in this manner and another in that." Paul is trying to say that in this celibate life, he recognizes that it's unnatural. However, there are some people who have a gift for celibacy. That might be you this morning. And I understand that the majority of you are saying under your breath, "No way." But Paul, Jesus talked about it in Matthew 19, that there are some folks who have a gift of celibacy. How do you know that you have the gift? Well, the confirmation is in the success of the desire for celibacy. He goes on to say, verse 8, "But I say to the unmarried, to the widows, that it is good for them that they remain even as I." So Paul is saying, hey, to you guys that are unmarried, you who are the widows, it is best, it is better. My opinion is that it's better to remain single. Now, we need to talk about this for a second, because most, if not all, scholars agree that Paul was at one time married. Maybe he never knew that. According to Jewish law, he could not have held the offices that he held and been single man. He needed to be married. And so Rabbi Paul was once married, but now he's saying, "I suggest that you remain single as I am." Why? What happened to Paul's wife? Some suggest she possibly could have died. However, the stronger belief is that she left him once he became a Christian. She said, "This isn't the guy who I married. Man, you were following after Gamaliel. You were next in line in the Sanhedrin. You were on your way. What are you?" And so she left Paul. And so Paul is now saying, "Hey, you know what I find in my view, in my opinion? It's best to remain single." Now, let me share something with you, for you single folk out here right now. I understand exactly what Paul is talking about. Hear me. I love being married. I love my wife. But I also found out that when I was single and serving, it was far easier. For every time I went to a movie, I took 2, 3, 4 kids. When I wanted to go out and go surfing, I would take 2, 3, 4 people, saved and unsaved. I could go hang out in different places and go and being able to do ministry because my time was 100% my own. And Paul says, the freedom I have, hey, I'm in jail and I'm not worried about supporting the kids. I'm free to minister and to serve, as we see Kevin Diamond out there in Indonesia, Tony out there in Tonga, people in our church who have gone out and they're ministering because the freedom they have in being single. Single is not a curse. It can be very much being used for a blessing. Amen? And by the way, if you are Christian this morning, you are not single. You are unmarried. There's a difference. Because if God is in you, there's two of you. Amen? You are not alone. I once went to a singles conference, and I was the opening speaker, and I said, "How many of you guys here are born-again Christians?" The room went up, and I go, "Then you're at the wrong conference. Because, listen, we're not single. God is with us, and he will never leave us or forsake us. He is our husband. He is our wife." And that is what the word of God is saying. So Paul is saying, hey, we can use this for an opportunity. But now notice verse 9. "But if they do not have self-control, let them marry, for it is better to marry than burn." This is the verse that gets used all the time in the wrong way. This is not a suggestion to marry for sex, as some use it to be and some have. I call that understanding a form of Christian prostitution. What did you just say, Wax? Yeah, because what is prostitution? Giving something to get something. And if you're out there today saying, "Well, we just need to marry because we can't hold," what's the difference? I'm giving in to the paper so that I can get what I physically want. Paper, whether it's money, paper, whether it's a marriage license. The point is do we feel a calling of God to come and serve this person, mind, body, and spirit? You see, then what does it mean? If they do not have self-control, let them marry. He's speaking, what was I just saying before? He's speaking to the single persons who believe they have a vow of celibacy. But he's saying, if you made a vow of celibacy and yet find yourself in a desire, you should get married, because if not, well, look at what's happened. We have many folks, nuns, priests, so on and so forth, who have taken these vows but found themselves physiologically still desiring in such a way, so it was not a natural call for them, and thus then perversion slipped into case. We have missionaries who have gone out and find themselves once on the field so desiring for a partner, for a mate, that they are no longer focusing on the ministry that God has called them to be. He's saying, if you find that your vow is not legitimate, then it's okay. Say, Lord Jesus, that was a season, and now I desire for you to bless in this manner with a mate. What's my point? How do we end this sermon this morning? It's simply this. This is the point. You ready? Paul believed that time was short, and he wanted to use the most every moment of every day for the kingdom of God, not just pleasing the self. And so what Paul is addressing is that the physical single life can be used to the glory of God. The marriage physical life can be used to the glory of God. And when we do not follow God's model, and we get caught up in the temporal, and we're depriving, or we're spiting one another, or we're doing these different things, we're not following in concert of servitude. What happens is the kingdom of God suffers because the people are looking inward rather than outward. And how can I be a blessing? Amen. Look at it overhead, if you would. Look at the Word of God says. Let's be reminded that we need to have an attitude for all of us today, whether we are single or whether we're married. Matthew 24, verse 37 says this, "For the coming of the Son of Man will be just like in the days of Noah." What was going on? "For in those days, there before the flood, they were eating and drinking, and they were marrying and giving in marriage until the day Noah entered the ark. And they did not understand until the flood came and took them all away. So shall the coming of the Son of Man be. Then there shall be two men in the field, and one taken, and one will be left. Two women will be grinding at the mill, one will be taken, and one will be left. Therefore, be on alert, for you do not know what day the Lord is coming." The Bible is telling you and I that the day of the Lord will be sudden, just like it was in the days of Noah. People are just going on their normal business, but all of a sudden, bam, the day of the Lord will come, and his church, his people will be raptured out. As Noah went into the ark, stood there 7 days, what are you doing in there? And all of a sudden on that seventh day, boom, something they had never seen before. Water fell from the sky, and they called it rain, and it flooded the earth. See, it says then they didn't understand it. Today they don't understand it. My point is, what God's point is, listen, if we get all into nuha and hoo-hoo with one another, rather than understanding that my job is to minister and to serve, then my whole focus of my heart, attention, and prayer life is on me. And God is saying, Christian, there are people around us who are dying without the gospel of Jesus Christ. Let's let the main thing be the main thing. Let's live our lives in servitude to one another. Be focused on his blessing, because people need the blessing of God. Amen? Who is the man, who is the woman next to you that will be left? Who is the person that when you are called, they are not ready? Let's not get so caught up on the temporal needs, but let's learn to serve one another in spirit and truth.
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2: 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Iloko Yesu Christo.

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1: God's wonderful grace. It is our path to heaven. But Pastor Lloyd Pulley reminds us today that too many Christians think of God's grace as a free ticket to sin without consequence.
2: People think that's cheap grace. Oh, I can just sin and just come to church? Yeah, God, here it is. See, it doesn't work that way. When you are truly forgiven and you know it, there's something powerful in your own heart that makes you just so thankful, so amazed at God's forgiveness when He's taken that all away and there's no hammer to fall, no hammer to drop on you anymore. It's like the weight is gone. You want to please Him even more when you've experienced true forgiveness.

0: Welcome to Bridging the Gap, presented by Calvary Chapel Old Bridge. Pastor Lloyd Pulley is our senior pastor and teacher on the radio program. Today, he's going to bring us another message out of Ephesians chapter 6 concerning spiritual warfare. None of us really wants to know Satan very well. He is our enemy, after all. And he wants to destroy our relationship with God. But if we get to know his methods, well, we'll have an advantage, right? Well, that's what we'll look at today. Satan's operation manual. Here's Pastor Lloyd Pulley with today's message called Make Your Stand.
1: Looking at the end of an epistle, you're looking at the application. And what goes before it, of course, is really the key to this battle. What goes before it is learning how to sit in your position in Christ. Who you are in him. Your identity is key. Then, you know, when you understand what he's done for you, then the exhortation, okay, now walk. Walk in wisdom. Walk in love. Walk in the light. Everything would be great if it were not for this next section when he says, all right, be strong in the Lord, verse 10, in the power of his might. We looked at this last time. Put on the whole armor of God to be able to stand against the wiles of the devil. And we're going to come back to that in one of our last sessions on this. And take a look more clearly at very common schemes that he plays. Listen, he's thousands of years experience in psychology and in philosophy and in sociology and in all manner of understanding human nature. He is way too clever for us. And he knows how we operate, and he's got his MO is very clear all the way down the line. He knows what hits us. And it's amazing because the same thing that really is what is devoid in his own character. And we should learn some things from this, but we will look more specifically at those things. In the meantime, we're reminded we're not wrestling against flesh and blood, but against principalities and powers, against the rulers of the darkness of this age, against spiritual hosts. Now, we saw in Joshua that he was the commander of the Lord's army that Joshua met. He was the Lord of hosts. Well, this one is a ruler of the spiritual hosts of wickedness. Now, just if you want to calculate that, if you're worried about demons behind every bush, just know that there's twice as many angels as demons. And not to mention, you are in the Lord's hand and his power. And if anything, by the time you're done with this session and this series, you should understand one very important thing. Demons are much more afraid of you than you should ever be of them. You've got to understand your position and your authority. And that is key. So this is the spiritual battle that we face. So then he says in verse 13, therefore, take up the whole armor of God that you may be able to withstand in the evil day, and having done all, to stand. And he goes in to stand, therefore, and looks at that. Now, I want to back up for 1 second because a key to this reality that we're in, the unseen world, the key is understanding our own identity. You know, for everyone that's trying to explain how the world got here and how life, you know, of course, evolved in the, if you don't believe in God, that's what you hold. The real problem is not understanding where life came from, but where did death come from? People never ask that question. Well, where did death come from? I mean, our cells divide, perfect division, but every time they do, they're just slightly off, which is caused by presumably cosmic rays, which didn't happen before the flood because they lived 800-900 years of age. What really happened? You know, the death, of course, the Bible explains where it came from. It came as a result of sin. And something just got tweaked in this perfect setup that God made. He made the world beautifully. The world, people complain about God and all the systems that don't make sense. And they use these in evolutionary classes. They'll show all the mistakes. If you were God, you'd have never done it this way. That's what they tell you. But what they don't tell you is that most of those things that are broken down that it's kind of like if you went into a bombed out area and you looked at this huge cathedral and you go, what kind of an idiot architect would design this thing? Look at these boulders over here and this fell over here. And of course, not taking into consideration it got bombed, you would miss the point. You'd think someone designed it that way. No, it was bombed. So was creation bombed, if you will. So was human nature bombed. But when you became a Christian, you were given a new heart. You know, you've got to understand your identity now is identity that you are redeemed. You've been paid for. All of your sin has been covered. You've been forgiven. You've been adopted into the family of God. And you are beloved. That's your identity. Now, sometimes you forget that. And there's an enemy that wants you to forget that. We're told to put off the old and put on the new. But we have this very clever enemy who understands every bit about us, every bit about those old habits. He knows how to stir that up and get us confused. So this leads us to this meat of this message in verse 13. Therefore, take up the armor of God that you may be able to withstand in the evil day, and having done all, to stand. Now, if you know you're not at home in this world, then you've got a bigger purpose. You're looking for God's kingdom. In fact, you're praying, Lord, your will be done here on earth as it is in heaven. And you're aware that, yeah, you still have this bodily connection to this world. Your molecular basis, your cells are all working how they used to work. In many ways, there's not a change there. And you're also maybe addicted to certain things because that happens. You know, it's interesting how you can actually change certain genes that are on and off by decisions you make. You make bad decisions a lot. You actually are you're formulating a genetic kind of a pressure to turn certain genes on. You don't change your DNA, but you turn certain genes on and off by certain behaviors and addictions. And you get addicted, you get connected, and sometimes those are hard to break out of, even though you have a new heart. So all of this standing and withstanding is what he talks about in this battle, because it's not just the flesh you inherited because you didn't get a new body yet. Anybody get a new body yet? When you receive the Lord, did you get a new body? No, you didn't. You're going to get one. Can't wait for that new model. But also, you still live in the same world under the rulers of this spiritual host of darkness. So the world still is held under sway by the enemy. So those are two strikes. And then, of course, you have a very clever and very determined enemy that seems to show a whole lot of attention to you. Little old you. Who would have thought? Who are you? That this evil one for thousands of years would be so bent and focused in releasing his emissaries to mess your life up. Why does he care? Who are you? And we asked that question last time. Well, you're more than you think you are. Because if you've been beaten down to think you aren't anything, and you know the world sizes you up and you know you're not important, you don't have the beauty, you don't have the wealth, you don't have the intelligence, you don't have the strength. Those are the measuring points the world is going to size you up with. As if those are the most valuable things. I'm reminded of even the body of Christ when Paul says, you know, God has ordained that the least important members have the most visibility. And the most important members, you can't even see. I told my wife this last week. I said, honey, you know, I'm really beginning to think I understand this. That even in positions of leadership, we think those are important in a way, but, you know, sometimes the Lord allows some people to have more visibility that are not near. Look, you could have a talking head up here, and he could be so eloquent and whatever he is, but if there wasn't love and mercy and kindness and all those gifts that aren't that visible on a scale of comparing, you know, in what's hip and cool, but without them, what kind of a church would you have? Those seemingly lesser gifts are more valuable. The unseen. And so we have to understand that it's the things not by the standards the world measures us by that are really important. But do you love your friends? Are you faithful? Do you love God? Do you obey Him and trust Him? You know, listen, one day you're going to hear, well done, thou good and faithful servant. And that's going to be worth far more than the entire world combined. You can have this world. Just give me Jesus. So all of this standing. Now, what are we standing for? The first note on this that I wanted to point out in this verse is something we need to recognize very importantly. He says that you may be able to withstand in the evil day. Now, notice that little phrase, in the evil day. That little phrase is very important.
0: Pastor Lloyd will explain why that phrase is so important in just a moment. Well, this July, discover encouragement and honest insight into a question that a lot of believers wrestle with. Why does it sometimes feel like God isn't answering? In Why Doesn't God Answer My Prayers, Erwin Lutzer addresses the real reason our prayers can feel unanswered. 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You can also write to us, and please take note of our new address. It's Bridging the Gap, 123 White Oak Lane. That's here in Old Bridge, New Jersey, and the zip code is 08857. Again, our new mailing address is Bridging the Gap, 123 White Oak Lane, Old Bridge, New Jersey, and the zip code is 08857. Well, to share more on the importance of those four words in the evil day, here's Pastor Lloyd with the conclusion of today's message called Make Your Stand, taken out of Ephesians chapter 6.
1: We tend to think, you know, once I've got a lesson down, it's done, it's over, and I can go on to the next lesson. It's kind of math. You know, I've learned 2 + 2 = 4. I don't have to go back there. I've got that, now I go on to the next one. But spiritually, what happens is the days as they go, you conquer some temptation, you overcome something, and Satan backs off for a while, and you're fine for a while. It's like, wow, I think I got this licked. But you're only being set up for a concerted attack again on that to make you think you really don't have it overcome. And if you confidently think you do, you're going to be taken by surprise. So you need to have an awareness and be prepared for the evil day. Some days are more evil than others. You've learned that by now, I'm sure. Some days it's like, wow, this is a piece of cake. I got this wired. And you look at other Christians, you go, what's wrong with you? You know, can't you figure this out? I mean, look at me. I'm doing great. You know, just wait. Don't ever say that. Trust me. This isn't about knock on wood kind of silly stuff, superstition. This is just a reality check where you are not as put together. It takes years for the Lord to form himself in you. And they're evil days. So keep in mind that though we walk in the flesh, we don't war in the flesh. The weapons of our warfare are not carnal, but mighty in God, 2 Corinthians 10. So what kind of evil? So think about what kinds of evil that come on the evil day. What kind of things you have to battle? What kind of things you have to stand against or withstand or stand your ground? And it all goes back to what we talked about a little bit, a little insight into the nature of the evil one. His character, his nature, his strategies are all revolved around who he is. Just in the same way, the very nature of God and who God is the very foundation of our deliverance, being in Christ. But also, the enemy comes at it from a vantage point where he knows what we used to be, and he appeals to that old. You know, he's very proud, the devil. Very, very proud. He was lifted up in pride, who was once very wise and beautiful, as we noted in Ezekiel 28, if you check those verses out. The king of Tyre, he's called. Unlike the prince of Tyre, who was the actual human leader of Tyre, the king was the spiritual being behind the throne. And by the way, in these principalities and powers that operate in the world, do you not think for a moment that they hold a lot of sway in world governments? Oh, absolutely. There's a lot more spiritism and weird stuff behind the scenes than you would really ever imagine. Because, you know, listen, when you're a nation, you'll take any advantage you can, even if you don't fully understand it. These powers that offer their power to you. I remember a young man who was offered a special power to do better on these video games, and he opened himself up to a spiritual attack that he didn't even realize. So just be wise of that. He was created perfect, but Lucifer rebelled. He became the devil. And all of it tells us, if you turn to Isaiah chapter 14, I want you to do that real quick. Hold your finger here in Ephesians. Turn to Isaiah chapter 14, because there's one thing I think would be useful to point out, which is the very substance of how we get pulled in by pride, because this is what hit him. In Isaiah 14, verse 12, he says, "How you are fallen from heaven, O Lucifer, son of the morning. How you are cut to the ground, you who weakened the nations. For you have said in your heart," and this goes into what I'd call the five I wills. See, the Bible tells us to pray, "Your will be done on earth as it is in heaven." Jesus said, "Not my will, but your will be done," when he prayed. That's very important, because Satan will trip you up with your will, because he was the one that fell himself. "I will ascend into heaven. I'll get my own way to heaven. I'll exalt my throne above the stars of God," which is to say, I'll exalt myself over all the other angels. "I'll also sit on the mount of the congregation on the farthest sides of the north." What he's saying there is, what was on the farthest sides of the north in the city of David was the Temple Mount, and on the Temple Mount, the temple, and in the temple, the very presence of God. He's saying, "I'm going to sit on the throne of God. I will ascend above the heights of the clouds. I will be like the Most High." Five times he says, "I will." And the last one was the very foundation of the temptation that came to Eve. God knows in the day you eat of that fruit, you'll be like him. He's holding out on you, Eve. If you take of this fruit, you'll be like God. Your eyes will be open. You'll know good and evil. See, a half-truth is always a dangerous lie. And it was a half-truth. They tasted a little bit of evil at that point. But boy, what a cost that came to mankind at that point. Now, he says to what happens to Satan, he says, "Yet you'll be brought down to Sheol," that is hell, "to the lowest depths of the pit. All who see you will gaze at you and consider you." Now, one day we're going to actually get a bird's eye view of this person, and we're going to wonder and consider saying, "Is this the man who made the earth tremble, who shook kingdoms, who made the world as a wilderness and destroyed its cities, who did not open the house of the prisoners?" We'll be like, "This is the one?" You see, proud, his pride, he appeals to our pride, and he wants us to also act independently of God. One of his strategies, one of the evil things that will come to you: don't ask God. "Yeah, I know it says this in the Bible, but..." How many times have you said that? "I know the Bible says this, but in my case..." See, you are being set up on an evil day to fall after your own independent action away from God's best. And you know, look, it's just going to cost you. It's going to cost you dearly. I would like you to be spared of a lot of the pain that you'll experience when you think, "Oh, it'll be okay. God has given me an exception. You know, my situation is different from everybody else's, and I act independently." So that's one of the ways that he acts. He knows how to target our pride. He targeted David's pride when he was king. See, one of the things kings were never supposed to do in Israel was to count the number of their troops. Did you know that? Taking a census to count their able-bodied warriors? A no-no. The reason God forbid them to do that? Because he knew they would be measuring their strength by carnal means, taking stock of their ability rather than who's really our protector. And sure enough, David, in a weak moment, see, we think of his weak moment with Bathsheba, and yeah, that was, and that cost him, but not near as much as it cost him on that sin in which he told Joab, his commander, "I want you to number all the troops." And even Joab, who wasn't really that godly of a guy, believe it or not, he objected, and he was, "King, no, may the Lord multiply our number. You know, we have to worry about the number. Let the Lord take care of that. Let's not count." But David was proudful. "Who's the king around here?" "I'm the king. Do it." So Joab carried out the number, but he didn't even count all of them. And he brought the number to David. And as soon as the number came to David, the Holy Spirit, God spoke to David and said, "All right, it's over, baby. Pick which discipline you want." And you know, it was a very painful experience for David to see the plague that came upon his people. And many people died because of his sin. And even he said, "Let me," you know, he tried to stand in the gap. Finally, he came to his senses. But pride will blind you. You get so caught up in your own will what I want. Be careful. That's Satan's evil day strategy. He's also a destroyer. He's going to bring us suffering at times to try to make us impatient like he did with Job. We mentioned that. He's also an accuser. He's going to try to make you feel guilty about the things you've done wrong, when instead, he knows that if you just take that junk to the cross, it's covered, and then what happens is people think that's cheap grace. Oh, I can just sin and just come to church? Yeah, God, here it is. See, it doesn't work that way. When you are truly forgiven, and you know it, there's something powerful in your own heart that makes you just so thankful and so great and just so amazed at God's forgiveness when he's taken that all away and there's no hammer to fall, no hammer to drop on you anymore. It's like the weight is gone. You want to please him even more when you've experienced true forgiveness. All the times I punished myself for my mistakes, you know, and I feel like God could never, I'm in the doghouse. I'm in the spiritual doghouse for some weeks because of that dumb decision I made. And I would think that way. And it was self-fulfilling. Everything would be gloomy. I'd be walking around, just going through trials right now. And, you know, God's not happy with me. I blew it, you know. Silly stuff, but we do it. Satan is the accuser of the brethren. He was accusing me. You're not worthy. You know, you shouldn't even be a pastor. You call yourself a Christian. And Satan's going to get his emissaries around there to tell you the same thing.
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2: Pastor Lloyd, sometimes people assume that if God doesn't answer a prayer the way they hope, he must not care. 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
3: 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We often measure God's love by whether he gives us what we want. And yet his love is demonstrated at what we need. It's clearly, the greatest need we had was salvation, and he sent his only begotten son. So I think he shows how much he loves us. So if his answers don't match our expectations, maybe he's doing something greater, and that's where we've got to trust him.
2: That's right, and that's such a helpful perspective because many of us have been there, right?
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2: That's right. 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
3: Yeah. 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You know, your partnership with us is so important. It gives the Bridging the Gap messages from the pulpit here to go out to people across the country, around the world. And it's such a blessing to get the response that God is using it.
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0: Welcome to The Word for Today, featuring the Bible teaching ministry of Pastor Chuck Smith, founder of the Calvary Chapel Movement. This radio program is a chapter-by-chapter, verse-by-verse study through the entire Bible. And on today's edition of The Word for Today, Pastor Chuck continues his message, The Responsibility of Knowledge, as we pick up in 2 Peter chapter 2, verse 10. And now, with today's study, here's Pastor Chuck.
1: Chiefly, those to be punished are those that walk after the flesh in the lust of uncleanness. They despise government, they're presumptuous, they're self-willed, and they're not afraid to speak evil of dignities. Whereas angels, which are greater in power and might, bring not railing accusations against them before the Lord. But these, as natural beasts, are made to be trapped and destroyed, and they speak evil of things that they understand not, and shall utterly perish in their own corruption. The false teachers, what things Peter has to say. And they shall receive the reward of unrighteousness as they that count it pleasure to riot in the daytime. But they are spots and blemishes, sporting themselves with their own deceivings while they feast with you. They have eyes that are full of adultery. They cannot cease from sin. They are beguiling unstable souls. A heart they have exercised with covetous practice. They're cursed children. And they have forsaken the right way, and they've gone astray, following the way of Balaam, the son of Bosor, who loved the wages of unrighteousness, but was rebuked for his iniquity. The dumb ass, speaking with a man's voice, forbade the madness of the prophet. Now, here he is speaking of these false teachers. He is so descriptive that really no commentary is necessary, except perhaps on the way of Balaam, who was using his gift for his own personal profit. Being covetous of the rewards offered by the king, he prostituted the gift that God had given to him, loving the wages of unrighteousness. Now, these men are wells without water. They are clouds that are carried with a tempest, to whom the mist of darkness is reserved forever. For when they speak great swelling words of emptiness, they allure through the lust of the flesh, and through much wantonness, those that were clean escaped from them who live in error. And while they promise them liberty, they themselves are the servants of corruption. For of whom a man is overcome, of the same is he brought into bondage. Quite a powerful scripture. By whom a man is overcome. If you're overcome by a false prophet, then you're brought into bondage by them. For if after they have escaped the pollutions of the world through the knowledge of the Lord and Savior Jesus Christ, they are again entangled therein and overcome, the latter end is worse with them than the beginning. It had been better for them not to have known the way of righteousness than after they have known it to turn from the holy commandment delivered unto them. Knowledge is responsibility. Once you've come to the knowledge of truth, you are responsible. Better really not to know. Jesus in Luke's Gospel chapter 12 spoke about that servant who was given a position of overseeing his master's goods while the master went to a far country. And when the master didn't return, when the servant was expecting him, he said, "My Lord delays his coming." And he began to abuse his position, mistreating the other servants, beating them and all. And the master came in an hour when she wasn't expecting him. And he said, "Bind him up and cast him out. Give him his portion with the unbelievers. For he who knew the will of God and did not accordingly, Jesus said, will be beaten with many stripes. Though he who knew the will of God, or knew not the will of God, yet did things worthy of many stripes, will be beaten with few. For whom to whom much is given, much is required. To whom little given, little required. Knowledge is responsibility. I mean, God holds you responsible for what you know. You'd be better off to have never known than to know it and then to turn away. To know the truth and then to turn away from the truth puts you under a great jeopardy, because now you are responsible. It isn't sinning ignorantly. It is knowingly. But it has happened unto them according to the true proverb. The dog is turned to his own vomit, and the pig that was washed to her wallowing in the mire or the mud. Now Peter said, this second epistle, beloved, I now write unto you, in both which I stir up your pure minds by way of remembrance, that ye may be mindful of the words which were spoken before by the holy prophets, and of the commandment of us, the apostles, and of the Lord and Savior, knowing this first, that there shall come in the last days scoffers who are walking after their own lusts. So he's warned us concerning the false teachers that are going to arise. Now in the last days also there will be scoffers. And the scoffers are going to be ridiculing the idea of the coming again of Jesus Christ. They're going to be saying, where is the promise of his coming? For since the fathers fell asleep, all things continue as they were from the beginning of the creation. That is a very clear articulation of the theory of uniformitarianism, the theory upon which the evolutionary theory was built. All things continue as they were from the beginning of creation, uniformitarianism. So that anything that is happening today or anything that has happened in history can be explained by things that are happening today. There's a uniform pattern by which things take place and have always taken place from the beginning of creation. And uniformitarianism really denies any great cataclysmic judgments or changes. And of course, that whole concept was really shaken by Emanuel Velikovsky in his books World in Collision and Earth in Upheaval. And he gives damning evidence to prove that the whole concept of uniformitarianism is not valid. Peter said, there will be scoffers who will say, where is the promise of his coming? Things are just going on as they were from the beginning. But this they are willingly ignorant of. In other words, they close their mind to this truth, that there has been cataclysmic catastrophes that have happened upon the earth. And one of these cataclysmic catastrophes was the great flood of Noah's time. And the great flood of Noah's time gives a far more reasonable explanation of fossils than does the concept that they were gradually laid down over several periods of aeons or geological eras, gradually depositing these various fossil forms in the various geological structures. Because we have difficulty in uniformitarianism showing any development of fossil forms today. Fossils aren't being formed on the ocean beds today. They had to be formed by some catastrophic, cataclysmic upheaval in nature, where suddenly a great deal of sediment was laid down quickly under pressure, fossilizing, setting them within the sediment. You don't see it happening today. The flood explains the fossils, but they are willingly ignorant of the By the word of God, the heavens were of old, and the earth standing out of the water and in

not with a flood, not with the universal flood, but the next judgment will be a fiery judgment of God upon the earth. But beloved, be not ignorant of this one thing, that one day is with the Lord as a thousand years, and a thousand years as one day. In other words, we live in time, God lives outside of time. Time is relative. God outside of time, a day is as a thousand years is as a day. And look then at Hosea. Hosea speaks about in sixth chapter, come and let us return to the Lord, for he is torn, he will heal us, he is smitten, he will bind us up. After 2 days, he will revive us. This is the nation Israel, and it's the voice of the remnant in the last days. Come, let us return to the Lord. He is torn, he will heal us, he is smitten, he will bind us up. After 2 days will he revive us. In the third day he will raise us up, and we shall live in his sight. A day is as a thousand years to the Lord. It was just about 2,000 years ago that Israel ceased to exist as a nation. Now they're being revived. After 2 days he will revive us. The third day, lifted up, a thousand year millennial reign, the kingdom age, when Israel again becomes the center of the world. God governing from Israel. So, a day is as a thousand years is a day. The Lord is not slack concerning his promise, that is the promise of the coming again of Jesus Christ, as some men count slackness. But he's long-suffering, and he's not willing that any should perish, but that all should come to repentance. And so, the only reason why God hasn't already set in motion the rapture of the church and the judgment of the world is his patience and his long-suffering. He's not willing that any should perish, but that all should come to repentance. And so this is just time that God has given men to get right with him. But in the days of Noah, God said, my spirit will not always strive with man. There comes a time when even the patience and the long-suffering of God has been expended, and that day of opportunity of grace is over, and a person will face the awesome wrath of God. So the scoffers will say, where is the promise of his coming? You know, I heard that from the time I was a kid. My grandmother used to, you know, they scoff at the idea of the coming of Jesus Christ, the rapture of the church. God isn't slack concerning the promise to come and to take us to be with him. He's just long-suffering. He's not willing that any should perish, but that all should come to repentance. But the day of the Lord will come. It'll come as a thief in the night, in the which the heavens shall pass away with a great noise. The elements shall melt with fervent heat. The earth also and the works that are therein shall be burned up. Seeing then that all these things shall be dissolved, what manner of persons ought ye to be in all holy manner of living or behavior and godliness? This old world, this material world, this world of things is all going to burn. It's all going to be dissolved. If the material world is to be dissolved, what manner of persons ought we to be in our behavior and in godliness? As we look for and hasting unto the coming of the day of God, wherein the heavens being on fire shall be dissolved, the elements shall melt with a fervent heat. Nevertheless, we, according to his promise, look for the new heavens and the new earth wherein dwelleth righteousness. So this whole system is going to be dissolved, but we are looking for the new heavens, the newer, the eternal kingdom of God. Wherefore, beloved, seeing that you look for such things, be diligent
that you may be found of him in peace.

0: without spot and blameless. And just account that the long suffering of our Lord is salvation. Just realize that God's waiting is only allowing more people to be saved. Even as our beloved brother Paul, also according to the wisdom that was given unto him, hath written unto you. As also in all of his letters, speaking in them of the things in which are some things hard to be understood, which they which are unlearned and unstable twist, as they do also other scriptures, to their own destruction. There are always those who are able to take and twist the scriptures to accommodate the things they want to do. Whenever you twist the scriptures to accommodate the level upon which you want to live, and if you've decided to live on a low level and you try now to twist the scriptures to accommodate that level, you are twisting them to your own destruction. Ye therefore, beloved, seeing that you know these things before, beware, lest you also, being led away with the error of the wicked, fall from your own steadfastness. But in contrast, grow in grace and in the knowledge. Going back now to chapter 1, the whole idea was the knowledge of God, the knowledge of Jesus our Lord. So grow in grace and in the knowledge of our Lord and Savior Jesus Christ. To him be glory, both now and forever. Amen. Next week we start the first epistle of John. There are four reasons why John wrote this epistle. I want you to find all four. There are six places where John points to Jesus as our example. As he, even as he. I want you to find all six. There are seven false professions that man makes. If a man say, I want you to find all seven. There are eight places whereby John tells us how we know what we know. Hereby we perceive, hereby we know. I want you to find how you know what you know. False professions men make, Jesus our example, and the reasons why John wrote the epistle. So you're going to have to study it carefully to find all these things. I hope you have to read it at least 20 times to get them. Okay, you got those things now? All right, the reasons why he wrote it. He tells you, these things write we unto you. And he tells you why he writes them. And then he talks about Jesus as he, or even as he. Six examples of Christ, where he is our example. Seven places where people make false professions. A man says one thing, is doing another. And then how we know what we know. For extra credit, he uses the word know, I think 39 times. If you go into the Greek, it's I think 41, but translated know 39 times. However, there are two Greek words. One is gnosko, which is to know by experience. I may say to you, that stove plate is hot. How do I know? I've got a blister on my finger. I gnosko. I know by experience. I may say, I know I'm right. How do you know you're right? I just feel it. That's knowledge by intuition. That's another Greek word, oidos. Now, I know a lot of things spiritually by intuition, or the Holy Spirit has put the knowledge in my heart. I haven't yet experienced it, but I know it because of the intuition of the Spirit within my heart. Other things I know by experience. We know that we have passed from death unto life because we love the brethren. I've experienced this transformation, and it's proved by my love for the brethren. Now, without knowing Greek, figure out in its context whether it's the Greek word gnosko, knowledge by experience, or oidos, knowledge by spiritual intuition or by the Holy Spirit. You'll find that that will be an extremely fascinating study. I would be curious as to how many of them you get right. I would say that you'll get a lot more right than what you think. As you have to think it out, though. You know, if you think it out, you can see. You say, oh, yeah, that's right. It's sort of like the driver's license test. It just takes some just common sense. Stopping and figuring it out.
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0: May the Lord bless you and cause you to grow in grace and in knowledge of our Lord and Savior, Jesus Christ. May you increase in your understanding and knowledge of Him. May you be freed from that power of darkness, the corruption that is in the world through lust. And may you grow up in Him in all things, being strengthened. And may you increase day by day in His richness, in His love, in His grace, in His Word. 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

0: have a time of wonder, adventure, and excitement. 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
1: There are many kinds of emergencies, some of them life or death, some of them emotional, some of them spiritual. It is in the spiritual emergencies where we find ourselves having no recourse but to rely on Scripture. Psalm 119:11, I have hidden your word in my heart, that I may not sin against you. But for those who have neglected this Scripture, there is the Psalm 119 operator. The following story involves a person who had one such spiritual emergency. I'm William Shattered, and this is Rescue 119. On June 4th, 1994, a boy named David Hornsby was sitting at the dining room table eating his supper. Little did he know that what was about to come to his door would spoil his appetite for hours.
2: Coming!
3: Hi there. I'm Candy Jakes, and this is my friend, Catherine.
2: Hello.
3: How are you doing today?
2: Fine.
3: That's great. And your name is?
2: David Hornsby.
3: Well, David, may I call you David?
2: Sure.
3: I was wondering if you would have a few moments today to talk with us about love.
2: Love?
3: That's right. Do you feel loved, David?
2: I guess.
3: That's great. May I ask by whom?
2: You mean, who loves me?
3: Yes.
2: Well, my mom and dad.
3: Your mom and dad. That's great.
2: Fantastic.
3: It's so wonderful to see real family love. Feels good to be loved, doesn't it, David?
2: Sure.
3: Of course it does. But let me ask you something, David. How would you feel about having 15,000 mothers and fathers to love you?
2: Well, would I get a $15,000 allowance?
4: You are such a delightful child,
3: yes,
4: David.
3: A delightful, beautiful child. But back to my question, David. How would it feel to be loved like that?
2: Nice, I guess.
3: Oh, more than nice, David. That would be heaven.
4: Heaven.
3: Don't you think? Let me get to the point. Catherine and myself are members of a group called Simply the Love People. We want you to be part of our family.
2: Yes.
1: David listened to what the Love People had to say for over an hour and was impressed by their kind words. We spoke with David.
2: They were incredibly nice people. And the best part about it was, they really seemed to like me.
3: You know, David, I like you. Don't you like him, Catherine?
4: Very likable.
3: There's nothing not to like. So you know what? We don't usually do this, but I want you to become a member of our group right now.
2: Really?
3: Yes, I don't see why not.
4: Why not?
3: How about it, David? Would you like to join us?
2: Well...
3: Come on, David. Put a little love in your heart.
2: I guess I can.
3: Wonderful.
2: Yes!
3: You've made a very wise decision.
4: You are a very wise man, David.
2: Thanks. So, what do I do now?
3: We have to go through the ceremony. Would you like to do that now?
2: The ceremony?
1: Candy and Catherine left the house and came back in 3 minutes with a few unconventional items.
2: I started to get a little worried, but I wanted to hang in there because I really like these people. And I didn't think they'd steer me wrong.
3: Okay, just put this on your head.
2: What is it?
3: It's a football helmet.
2: It smells.
3: It has to be covered with Worcestershire sauce. It's just one of the rules.
2: Oh.
3: Now put this on, too.
2: What is this?
3: The plaid suit of interconnecting love.
2: It's too big.
3: Don't you want a good connection?
2: Oh, yeah. Right.
3: Okay. Put your right hand up in the air.
2: All right.
3: And put your left hand on top of this blender.
2: Okay.
3: Good. Now, I will make several statements. You must reply by saying, I will.
2: I will.
3: I, David Brent Hornsby, do swear to uphold the laws of the Love People.
4: Love People.
2: I will. Wait, laws?
3: I will take advantage of every opportunity to love people.
2: I will.
3: I will proudly apply a Honk If You Love People bumper sticker to my car.
2: I will. As soon as I get a driver's license.
3: Oh, yes. I will forever buy all major kitchen appliances from Bilco Incorporated, a charter benefactor of the Love People.
2: I will. But wait a minute.
3: Every Saturday, I will kneel before the statue of our founder. Mr. Edward Coolidge. And I will say...
2: What?
3: I said, every Saturday, I will...
2: Wait. I'm not kneeling before any statue.
3: Why not?
4: Why not?
2: I can't.
3: Why? But you can't be a love person if you won't kneel.
2: You're asking me to, like, worship him.
4: David, he is our founder. We want to show that we respect him.
3: Right. And besides, I wouldn't say you're exactly worshiping. You're just kneeling to,
2: worship. And I'm not supposed to do that.
3: Who said?
2: Well, God.
3: God said that? Where?
2: In the Bible.
4: Well, please show it to us. David, we believe in the Bible, but I think you're mistaken.
2: I know it's in there.
3: Well, please show us then. Here, I have a Bible.
1: David looked frantically through the Bible, but he couldn't find what he was looking for.
2: I was in a real bind. I knew it was in there somewhere. I just couldn't find it. Then I remembered. My Psalm 119 operator.
1: David asked to be excused, then went to the kitchen to use his phone. He quickly dialed 119. Taking his call was operator Elizabeth Darrow.
5: 119, what is your emergency?
2: You've got to help me. I've got these people in my living room.
5: All right, slow down. Slow down. Now breathe. All right, tell me the situation.
2: There's these people in the other room. They're trying to get me into this weird religion or something.
5: Okay, this is what I want you to do. Go get a pad of paper and something to write with.
2: Just a second.
5: Wait. Stay on the line. Stay on the line. Are you on a cordless phone?
2: Yeah.
5: Take the phone with you.
2: All right, I'm going.
5: Now tell me what they've told you.
2: They want me to worship the statue.
5: Statue? Wait right there.
1: The operator scrambled to find a concordance and cross-reference the words kneel and statue. Finally, success.
5: I got it. It was under worship.
2: What is it?
5: 2 Kings 17:35. He commanded them, do not worship other gods. Do not bow down to them or serve them.
2: Perfect. Thanks.
1: David ran back in to confront the love people with his verse.
2: Right there. 2 Kings 17:35. Do not worship other gods. Do not bow down before them or serve them.
3: Well, you know, that's not exactly what this verse is saying. You have to take the context. This translation is...
4: I think what Candy's trying to say is that God was talking about something else. This is really just, you know, a suggestion.
3: Right. The custom of
1: the love people left David's house feeling dejected and defeated. They never returned.
2: I owe a lot to my 119 operator. I never could have done it without her. It's good to know there's somebody out there who can help in an emergency.
6: I'm just happy to be here, doing my part to keep people out of harm's way.
2: A comforting thought when I was panicking in the kitchen was that the person on the other end of this line really cares. She cares.
1: Thousands of people like David are assisted every day by their local 119 operators. They're standing by for you as well. Whenever you find yourself in a spiritual emergency, remember, Rescue 119.
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4: Timmy, what are you doing?
2: Look in that store. My little brother wanted some candy, and I told him we should just go steal it. He's in there now.
4: You really think you should have told him that?
2: Why not?
4: Wait, look. Laffy wants to tell you something.
2: What's that in his mouth?
4: It's a Bible.
2: He's flipping through it.
4: Look, Timmy, he's pointing to a verse.
2: Let me see. Matthew 18:6. If one of these little children believes in me, and someone causes that child to sin, then it will be very bad for that person. It would be better for him to have a large stone tied around his neck and be drowned in the sea. Ooh.
4: Think you got your answer, Timmy.
2: Yeah. Thanks, Laffy. I better go get my brother.
8: It's nonstop action, adventure, and suspense as Timmy gets into moral dilemma after moral dilemma.
4: Fight him, Timmy. He's just a bully.
2: I have to, Shirley.
9: Come on, wimp. Let's get on with it.
2: Okay.
4: Wait, it's Laffy coming over the hill, and he's got a Bible with him.
2: Hold on, Matt. I'll fight you in a second, but I have to see what Laffy wants.
4: He's pointing to Matthew 5:39. Don't stand up against an evil person. If someone slaps you on the right cheek, then turn and let him slap the other cheek, too.
2: What does it mean?
4: Timmy, don't you see?
2: Laffy's trying to tell you that you shouldn't do this. You should love your enemies and not fight with them.
4: Wow, I never thought of that. I can't fight you, Matt.
8: Laffy the Wonder Dog, the dog with a collar around his neck and a pocket New Testament in his mouth.
9: I think I'd like to know more about being a Christian, Timmy. Can you help me?
4: Sure, Matt. Here, let me get my Bible. Shirley, do you remember any good verses?
2: No, not really.
4: I think it's in here somewhere. Wait, here's Laffy. Here, boy, here's a Bible.
2: Look, Timmy, look at Laffy. Romans 3:23. Romans 6:23. He's outlining the Roman road. He's helping you witness to him.
8: Join Timmy, Laffy, and the rest of the gang for wholesome fun every Tuesday at 7 right here on Kids Radio.
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1: Captain's log, stardate 1469.3. The evil ding-dongs have just kidnapped the beautiful yet independently wealthy princess of Tibia. They're currently holding her prisoner on their home base planet at Olna. Our mission? To rescue the princess and get out alive. Not necessarily in that order. Zuzu, what's our position?
11: We're pretty close, sir.
1: And what's our present speed?
11: Really fast.
1: Arrival time?
11: Not too long.
1: Excellent. I want you to park right outside the planet's atmosphere. I'm gonna beam down. Call Croc and one expendable crewman and have them meet me at the beam down thingy.
11: Aye, aye, Captain.
1: Croc, thanks for meeting me.
12: You're welcome, Captain.
1: I want you and one expendable crewman to come with me to Olna. We have to rescue the princess from the evil ding-dongs.
12: A word of caution, Captain.
1: Caution?
12: The ding-dongs have but one weapon. Deception.
1: Deception?
12: They can turn themselves into any kind of being.
1: Any?
12: People, animals, snack cakes.
1: Snack cakes?
12: Anything. They act like they're somebody or something else, and then they use temptation and deception to make you do something you shouldn't do. Then when you're vulnerable, they destroy you.
1: What do you suggest?
12: I suggest we take along our temptation detectors and our scripture phasers.
1: Very well. Let's go. Where's the expendable crewman?
13: Right here, Captain.
1: Excellent. Follow us. Scotty, beam us down.
14: Aye, aye, Captain. Ready?
1: Yes.
14: You're beaming, Captain.
1: Oh, no. I lost my hand. I lost my hand. There it is. Gotta get that thing fixed. Where are we?
12: It appears we've landed right outside the Ding Dong Fortress.
1: Nice beaming, Scotty. Let's go in. Ooh. Door's locked. Should we try to break it down?
12: My personal preference is to avoid hurtling my body into anything made out of wrought iron.
13: I've been working out. Maybe I can break it down.
1: Never mind. I'll shoot the lock.
12: No guards. How illogical of them.
1: Let's go. Croc, you and I should start checking the rooms. Expendable crewman, why don't you go storm their headquarters or something?
13: Why?
1: Because you're the expendable crewman. Your job is to make a critical mistake of some kind and then get captured.
13: Ooh, it is?
1: Yes. Now get going.
13: All right.
1: Get out of here, will you?
13: Aye, aye, sir.
1: Okay, let's try this door. Princess!
15: Captain! You're here! I'm so happy!
12: That was curiously easy.
1: We're parked right outside, Princess.
15: Wait!
1: Wait!
15: These people have treated me terribly, and I can't leave without getting back at them.
1: What do you want to do?
15: Let's steal some towels.
1: Towels?
15: Yeah. There's some in here. It'll only take a second.
1: It
16: would be satisfying to get revenge. They've certainly caused us a lot of trouble over the years.
12: Yes, I suppose it would.
15: Here are the towels.
16: Nice.
15: Aren't they? You know, maybe you should take some washcloths for yourself.
16: I think I will. Where are they?
15: They're in the bathroom.
16: Back here? Wait, what's that?
12: It's your temptation detector, Captain.
16: My temptation detector? But that means I'm being tempted!
12: To steal to get revenge, I believe.
16: Wait a minute. This is no princess. This is a ding-dong taking the form of a princess!
15: What?
16: Ready, scripture phasers! Fire!
17: Exodus 20.

0: A ding dong.
1: Good thinking, Captain.
0: Stealing. I should have known. We'll have to be on the alert for that.
1: Yes, but you do know what this means.
0: What?
1: They know we're here.
0: Right. Let's be careful. Open the door. We'll split up. You go down that hall. I'll go down this one.
1: Yes, Captain.
0: I'll meet you at the outside door.
1: Yes, Captain.
0: If I were a ding-dong, where would I hide a princess?
2: Warning! Intruders in South Hall! Intruders!
0: Here they come. This looks like a good hiding place.
3: Captain!
0: Princess!
3: I'm so glad you're here. They've treated me so badly.
0: There's nothing to worry about. You're with me now, Princess. Let's go. We have to find Croc and then head back to the ship.
3: Croc? Are you sure you want to go after him?
0: Yes, he should be down the South Hall.
3: But if you both show up back at the ship with me, won't he get some of the credit for saving me?
0: What do you mean?
3: Whereas, if you saved me alone, you would get all the credit. Everyone would think you single-handedly rescued me.
0: You may have a point.
3: Imagine the glory you'd get.
0: You're right. They'd probably promote me to Admiral, too.
3: I'm sure they would.
0: Okay, we won't go after Croc. Let's just... Wait a minute. My temptation detector.
3: Oh, I'm sure it's just a malfunction or something.
0: You're a ding-dong.
3: No!
0: Take this, ding-dong!

0: fine crock. Crock, come on, where are you?
1: Captain, I found the princess.
0: Where?
1: In here.
0: Princess.
2: Captain, I'm so glad to see you.
0: Are you really?
2: Yes. Now let me grab my jacket and then we can go.
0: My temptation detector. Another ding dong. Ready phasers, Croc. Fire!
3: Ossifier 14-9, thou shalt not grab jackets.
2: What are you guys doing?
0: It had no effect on her.
1: Thou shalt not grab jackets. I'm not familiar with that verse.
0: Maybe it's one of those new translations. Try again.
3: Jedediah Jones 4-6. Those who grab jackets must surely die.
0: No effect again. How strange.
1: Indeed. Though it is debatable what would be so sinful about grabbing jackets.
0: Good point. Wait a minute. This is no scripture phaser. It's a ding-dong taking the form of a scripture phaser. Throw them away, Croc! Let's get out of here. Ooh. Open that door.
4: Hurry!
0: It's a ding-dong guard! Run!
4: Hurry!
0: Oh no, dead end.
1: We appear to be trapped.
2: Look, there's more ding-dongs coming.
0: They're surrounding us.
2: We're gonna die.
5: You cannot escape. Surrender your ship or die.
0: You got it. The ship is yours. I'll write up the papers.
1: Captain.
5: You won't get off that easy, Captain.
6: You, back here, man. Ding-dongs, I'm right behind you.
0: Who is it?
1: It's the expendable crewman.
0: What's he doing off his post?
6: I can take you all on. Come on, rush me, all of you.
5: How dare you challenge us?
6: Are you implying that you guys would even be a challenge for me?
5: Get here!
2: Look, the expendable crewman has lured the ding-dongs away so that we can escape down that open hallway.
0: Let's go.
7: That's an incredible story, Captain.
0: Yes, it is. So, all's well that ends well, I guess. We all got back to the ship alive. That's the important thing.
7: You mean except for the expendable crewman?
0: Oh, yeah, that's right. I guess we left him behind, didn't we? We're not running low on expendable crewmen, are we?
7: I don't think so.
0: Good.
6: Captain!
2: The expendable crewman!
0: How did you get out of there alive?
6: I took them all on.
0: You what?
6: Well, I've been working out.
2: You fought off all those men to save me?
6: I sure did, Princess.
2: You're very brave.
6: Thank you.
2: And very strong.
6: Thank you.
2: And very...
0: Oh, give me a break.
6: You think you might want to go to a movie sometime?
2: I'd love to.
0: Hold it. Come on, Princess. You're making a date with an expendable crewman. You're supposed to fall in love with me.
2: If I relied on you, I'd still be stuck with the ding-dongs. Come on, expendable. We've got a date.
6: You know, I was thinking maybe after the movie, we can go covet some of my neighbor's oxen?
2: That sounds great.
0: My temptation to... Hey, he's no expendable crewman. He's a ding-dong. Scripture phasers, Croc.
6: Wait, I was just kidding.
3: Exodus 20:17. Thou shalt not covet.
6: Whoa!
5: The war has just begun, Captain.
2: Captain, you saved me.
0: That's right. Now embrace me and call me your hero like you're supposed to.
2: Oh, Captain.
1: Captain, I don't want to bother you, but we have strange new worlds to explore.
0: You're right, Croc. We don't have time for this. There's places to go, people to rescue, and that's exactly what we're going to do. Zuzu, let's go somewhere.
7: Where, Captain?
0: Over there.
8: Obviously, you don't have scripture phasers, or 119 operators, or Bible-carrying dogs. So what are you going to do when you have a problem and you need God's Word to help you? What would happen if you had someone trying to teach you things about the Bible that were wrong, or you had a problem and you didn't know the right thing to do, or you needed to tell someone about Jesus and you didn't have a Bible with you? The answer can be found in Psalm 119, verse 11. Your word have I hidden in my heart, that I may not sin against you. We need to know God's word by heart. That's why it's so important to memorize verses. Next time a Sunday school teacher or your mom and dad want you to memorize a verse, remember that it's not just something for you to do. It's an important part of growing strong in our faith. For Kids Radio, I'm Connie Kendall, saying so long. There are lots of ways to memorize Bible verses. One good way is to get together with someone in your family or a friend and make a game out of it. Write the verse on a large sheet of paper and then cut out the words, making it into a puzzle. Then, after you put it together, remove one piece at a time. See if you can repeat the verse after each word is removed. There are many other ways to memorize verses, and once you've memorized them, the important thing is to do what they say. Do you have any ideas for memorizing Bible verses? If you do, I'd love to hear about them. Just send your card or letter to Adventures in Odyssey, Colorado Springs, Colorado, 80995. 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And our executive producer was Chuck Bolte. And I'm Chris, hoping you'll join us again next time for more Adventures in Odyssey.

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3: 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Money decisions are never just financial. They touch our hopes, fears, sense of control, and ultimately, our trust in God. That's why Scripture consistently points us toward wise counsel. Proverbs 11:14 says, "Where there is no guidance, a people falls, but in an abundance of counselors, there is safety." That word safety matters. It speaks to protection, stability, and the kind of flourishing that comes when our lives are ordered according to God's wisdom. But seeking counsel requires humility. It means admitting we don't see the whole picture. And that's not weakness, it's wisdom. Think about Moses in Exodus 18. He was called by God to lead Israel, and yet his father-in-law Jethro saw something Moses didn't. The people were lining up from morning until evening, and Moses was wearing himself out trying to handle every dispute alone. Jethro said, "What you're doing is not good." Then he offered a better way. Moses listened, delegated responsibility, and both he and the people were better served. If Moses needed wise counsel, surely we do too. That's especially true with money. In our culture, financial independence can easily be confused with self-reliance. But Proverbs 19:20 says, "Listen to advice and accept instruction that you may gain wisdom in the future." Now, not all counsel is the same. Technical expertise matters, credentials matter, experience matters, but the worldview beneath the advice matters too. Every financial recommendation carries assumptions about success, security, generosity, risk, retirement, and even the purpose of wealth. Advice may sound impressive, but if it's disconnected from biblical truth, it can quietly move our hearts toward goals Scripture never gives us. Jesus warned us in Luke 12:15, "Take care and be on your guard against all covetousness, for one's life does not consist in the abundance of his possessions." A spreadsheet can help us plan, but it cannot shepherd the heart. And that's why values-aligned counsel is so important. Recent Pinkston research compared clients working with certified kingdom advisors, professionals trained to integrate biblical wisdom into their financial practice, with clients of general advisors. Among general clients, 64% prioritized investment returns, but among CKA clients, 70% prioritized shared beliefs and values. You see, for many believers, shared faith is not secondary, it's foundational. And that alignment appears to build deep trust. CKA clients reported a 98% retention rate and a net promoter score of 83 compared with 58 among general clients. The research also showed that values-aligned counsel often changes the conversation. 81% of CKA advisors said they help clients incorporate faith or values-based investing into their plans. Compare that with just 57% of general advisors. Clients working with certified kingdom advisors were also twice as likely to have significantly increased their charitable giving. That matters because Scripture never treats money in isolation. It connects money to worship, trust, contentment, generosity, and obedience. Jesus said in Matthew 6:21, "For where your treasure is, there your heart will be also." Our financial decisions reveal what has captured our hearts. The study also found that 72% of CKA advisors reported being very fulfilled in their work, compared with 48% of general advisors.
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4: Great to have you with us today on Faith and Finance. Well, we're looking forward to taking your calls and questions today. That number to get in on the conversation, 800-525-7000. We'd love to be able to tackle whatever questions you're thinking about in your financial life today, help you think about them in light of biblical wisdom. We do that each day on this program, recognizing that money, well, it's a good gift from a good God. It doesn't need to cause concern or frustration in our lives. It doesn't need to be a wedge in marriage. It should be something that, when used properly and held with an open hand, because we understand it's a tool, allows us to bring glory to God, allows us to accomplish God's purposes, to give generously and bless others and enjoy and provide. But often we put it in the wrong place. You know, this world would tell us that it can provide security and significance. We know that's not true. God is our ultimate treasure. Money, when held properly, is in fact a tool. It's not an end. It's a means to an end. So each day we want to help you think about a biblical approach to money management on this program so that you can handle money God's way. And we know you have very specific questions that come up along the way, and we want to help you answer those. So whether you're thinking about balancing that budget, or maybe it's giving wisely or paying down some debt, whatever you have going on in your financial life, call right now. We've got some lines open, and we would love to help you tackle those questions at 800-525-7000. All right, let's dive into your questions today. Again, the number 800-525-7000. We're going to begin today in Georgia with Glenn. Go ahead, sir.
7: Hey, Rob. Thank you so much for taking my call.
4: Of course.
7: Yeah, I've always appreciated the wisdom of this program, and it has greatly benefited my life. I just wanted to say that at the beginning.
4: Thank you. I appreciate that.
7: So I'm 65, getting ready to retire in January. I'll have a revenue stream of a little over $100,000 coming in annually. But I have $200,000 of 401k. $150,000 of that is traditional, and $50,000 is Roth. And I'm trying to work the tax part of my retirement in as least as possible. So that's why I'm retiring in January. I'm just not sure how to transfer that traditional to the Roth for tax purposes, and how much can I do a year, and is that done over several years? I'm just not sure how to do that.
4: Yeah, no, that makes a lot of sense. So the $100,000 a year annually coming in, is that like a pension, or what are you going to have that makes that up?
7: Yeah, so that's my Social Security along with my wife, Air Force retirement, and then disability as a veteran.
4: Okay, got it. So Air Force, Social Security, and disability.
8: Excellent.
4: Okay. Yeah. So, I mean, you've really thought through this, and I think the amount you can convert each year really is going to come down to, you know, filling up those buckets with $100,000 of annual retirement income. You know, the first question is how much of that is actually taxable? The military pension would be fully taxable at the federal level. Social Security, depending on the other income, up to 85%. VA disability, generally tax-free. And if it's a military disability retirement rather than VA disability, it can vary. So because of those differences, I think it's, you know, it's impossible to say exactly how much you convert. It really comes down to your filing status, the breakdown of the 100,000, and then any deductions. But I think, you know, if most of the 100,000 is taxable, you may, you know, you would likely already be in the 22% federal bracket or even potentially higher. And so normally what retirees will do from retirement age, certainly until they get to retire required minimum age at 73, they'll try to intentionally convert just enough each year to fill up their current tax bracket without spilling into the next one. So for someone with a, you know, $150,000 traditional IRA, it make good sense to spread those conversions out by, you know, maybe 5 to 7 years, depending on your tax situation.

0: workers in a higher tax bracket. So they're paying a lot of taxes on that money coming out of the traditional IRA, but the money they get through Roth, they pull it out tax-free just like you do because you've already paid the tax on it. So I think there's a lot of reason to think about that, but you want to be mindful of Irma on that Medicare, you know, premium, and you just want to watch and make sure you understand the implications. And that's why I think that filling the bucket strategy can work well, but you're going to want to be in close coordination with your CPA. Hey, Glenn, appreciate your kind remarks about the program. Thanks for being a faithful listener, and call anytime, sir. Tracy in Illinois, go right ahead, sir.
1: Hi, Rob. Me and my wife has got $80,000, and we're wanting, I've heard you talk about it before, an online bank. Do we put it in a savings or a CD or what? We're just wanting to put it in something to draw interest.
0: Yeah, but you're wanting to keep it liquid, I assume, where you can get to it?
1: Well, I mean, not necessarily, because we talked about that yesterday. I mean, we can put it up, you know, like 6 months or 3 months or whatever.
0: Yeah, okay. Yeah, I mean, you know, some rates are paying on CDs 4 to 5% still, and you'd have to lock the money up probably from 6 to 12 months to get that. There are high-yield savings accounts that are still very attractive that would give you a high degree of safety and liquidity, meaning you could get to the money if you all needed it, and you could still get 4%. You know, we haven't really seen a whole lot of movement there. Many thought interest rates would be lower than they are today. So you could head to one of the online banks. You know, reason the online banks offer higher interest rates is because they don't have the cost of the physical branches. So they're able to pass that on, and they're just as safe with either FDIC or private insurance, especially right, when we're talking less than $250,000. I'll tell you, you know, a lot of our listeners are using the money market with Adelphi, the largest Christian banking alternative in the country. And they have an exceptional rate right now of 4% for up to $100,000 for 12 months. And they're even offering an additional $400 bonus for Faithfi listeners right now. So something like that, I think, could be great, where you get a nice yield on a good sum of money, keep it liquid, keep it safe, but have something meaningful to show for it at the end of the year. So if you wanted to check that out, you could go to faithfi.com/banking or, you know, just add banking. Yes, sir.
1: Mm-hmm. Okay.
0: 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But if you wanted a Christian alternative, this is a great one because of their size and strength, but also this yield is just really attractive. 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
1: Okay.
0: Hey, Tracy, thanks for your call, sir. You got it. Call anytime. Take care. Hey, much more to come just around the corner. We're just getting cranked up here. We still have a whole nother segment left and some great calls coming up just around the corner. 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We'll be right back.

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3: Great to have you with us today on Faith and Finance. We're going to get to as many calls as we can here in our final segment today. Sherry is in Virginia. Sherry, go ahead.
4: Thank you for taking my call. I have a 457 and a cash match, total of $36,000.

0: need to know what to do with it. Mm-hmm. I have no idea what to do with it. Can I move it? Can I keep it there and just withdraw maybe monthly from it? Or how does that work?
1: Yes. Yeah. In terms of leaving it there in the 457, and I assume this is what's called the 457B, not the deferred compensation plan.
0: Deferred.
1: Oh, it is the deferred.
0: 457 deferred. Yes.
1: Okay. Got it. So in terms of your options there, have you talked to them at all about, you know, what options they're giving you at this point?
0: No, I haven't, not yet.
1: Okay. Because, you know, that is obviously different than the 457B. So unlike the governmental 457, the money is technically still an asset of the employer until it's distributed. Oftentimes, if you're comfortable with the employer's financial stability and the payout schedule is already set and working well, then a lot of times you might want to just leave it there. I mean, the reason you would want to get it out and try to roll it over, if allowed, would be if you have concern about the employer's solvency, or you want to try to consolidate it with other accounts, or you want more control over the investments. Many deferred comp plans don't allow a direct rollover to an IRA, but many do. And so it really is going to require that you get some more information. Usually you will do either a lump sum or scheduled payments, but there's a tax issue here in the sense that any distribution is going to be taxed as ordinary income. So you wouldn't want a large withdrawal at age 72 that would put you in a higher bracket and increase your Medicare premiums. So I would probably connect with them just to see, first of all, what are my options? Because this is different from a normal retirement plan. It's technically still tied to the employer. And often, if you feel like they're a good, solid, solvent company, and you can get it set up with the monthly payout over time, that's going to be advantageous from a tax perspective and perhaps get you into a situation where you could systematically take this out to supplement your income. Does that make sense?
0: Yes, it does. It sure does. And that's what I was thinking, but I wasn't really sure. But I will get in touch Excellent. With them to find out the options.
1: All right. Thank you very much for your call today. Lord bless you. Let's go to Ohio. Brian, how can I help?
2: Yeah, I was just wondering the best way to fund my Roth. So right now I've got $70,000 in a Roth and $46,000 in a traditional IRA. And then I've got $200,000 in a taxable brokerage account.
1: Got it.
2: I was wondering, okay, should I start transferring? I'm 40 years old, so I'm whether I should transfer stuff from the traditional to the Roth or the taxable.
1: Got it. Yeah, great question. And these are both IRAs, the Roth and the traditional, not 401ks, correct?
2: Correct.
1: Okay. You would not be able to do the transfer directly from the taxable brokerage account into the Roth. You could do that from the traditional IRA, of course. With the taxable, you'd have to, pay the tax and then make a new contribution subject to the contribution limits, which you said you guys are in your 40s. Is that right?
2: Yes.
1: Okay, so you'd be able to do up to $7,500 for yours, and then if your wife has a spousal Roth, you could do $7,500 in hers as well for 2026, but you couldn't do any conversions, only from the traditional IRA to the Roth. This can make a lot of sense just because you guys are young, you have a long investment time horizon, 20-plus years until retirement, and then, Lord willing, if you're in good health, maybe another 20 to 30 years where that money needs to last. So think about all that tax-free growth. That would be great. And it can make a lot of sense if you can do it at a reasonable tax rate, which should be true. I mean, we're probably in the lowest tax rates we'll see maybe in our lifetimes. And with you guys earning about $86,000 a year, you're still in a very good tax bracket. So I would look at converting that traditional IRA money to Roth rather than selling the investments in your taxable brokerage account just to make a Roth contribution. If you do convert, it's best to pay the tax from the money outside the IRA. So maybe from cash or proceeds from your taxable account, so the full amount stays in the Roth and continues growing tax-free. Because the traditional IRA is sitting at about $46,000, you may be able to do it over 1 year, maybe 2 years. You just don't want to push yourself up into the next tax bracket, so you could check with your CPA or check that yourself if you do it on your own. But I like this strategy a lot, Brian. I think it makes a lot of sense.
2: All right. Would you suggest keeping diversified, some in the traditional as we get older, or would you liquidate the traditional?
1: Yeah. Do you have a retirement plan option at work available to you?
2: Yeah, I have the state pension fund.
1: Oh, okay. So that's going to come to you automatically, or is that salary deferral?
2: Automatically.
1: Okay. Yeah. So you're going to have a nice retirement there, and that's going to come to you on a taxable basis. So I would put 100% in Roth for you guys, especially because you're young.
2: Okay. All right. Yeah. I appreciate that.
1: Yep. So I think you're in good shape. Let's try to convert all of that traditional and then all new contributions. I mean, if you guys can do, in addition to your state pension, if you could do, you know, the full amount of Roth contributions individually, you and your wife, between now and retirement, you guys would be in great shape. You may even need to start thinking about answering the question, how much is enough? Because you don't want to overaccumulate. You may be able to accelerate your giving along the way. But in the meantime, yeah, getting as much into that Roth, I think, is going to make a lot of sense. Hey, Brian, we appreciate your call today. Let us know if we can help with anything else in the future. Quickly to Patty in Indiana. Patty, I've got about 30 seconds. Go ahead.
3: Yes, I just wanted to clarify. So you can earn so much money before your Social Security is taxed.
1: Yeah.
3: Does that apply to, is if the money is unearned, like an annuity and that, is it taxed at the same rate?
1: Yeah, so it's your adjusted gross income plus tax-exempt interest plus half of your Social Security is what determines whether it's 50 or 85%. Regarding annuities, a taxable annuity increases your adjusted gross income, which can cause more of your Social Security benefit to become taxable. If it's a qualified annuity, so funded with pre-tax dollars, most or all of those payments are generally taxable. If it's a non-qualified annuity, only the earnings portion is taxable. So at the end of the day, Social Security is unearned income, but it's taxable based on taxable annuity payments, which is a part of your adjusted gross income, plus half of your Social Security benefits. And then you can just look at where that puts you in terms of whether 0, 50, or up to 85% is taxable. I hope that helps. Unfortunately, I'm out of time, Patty, but thanks for your call today. Thanks to my team today, Pat, Jim, Taylor, and Devin. Couldn't do it without them. We'll see you next time. God bless you. Bye-bye.
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0: parents to the classrooms. School principal Mrs. Joyce Lund carries a bachelor's degree in education and developing master's degree in literacy. 15 years with the Hawaii DOE, 20 years at CCCS, including 2.5 years as a professional certified educational therapist from the National Institute for Learning Development, and a proud parent of 2 CCCS graduates.
1: Aloha everyone, this is Mrs. Lund, principal of Calvary Chapel Christian School. 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If you are interested in scheduling a school tour, call our school office Monday through Thursday between 10 and 1, or check our website for our application. We look forward to partnering with you.
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2: Our word for today comes from 1 Chronicles, chapters 1 and 2. Adam, Seth, Enosh, Kenan, and Mahalalel, Jared, Enoch, Methuselah, Lamech, Noah, Shem, Ham, and Japheth. Now, at first glance, these chapters appear to be a little more than a long list of really difficult names. In fact, the first four verses cover more than 1,600 years of history. So why would God devote so much space to genealogies? Well, these names form the thread of redemption running through history. They connect the first Adam to the second Adam, Jesus Christ, demonstrating that God's plan of salvation unfolds through real people in real places at real times. But these genealogies reveal something else. Every name represents a life known by God. Most of these individuals are mentioned nowhere else in the scripture. History may have forgotten them, but God did not.
3: Calvary Chapel Christian School, the faculty brings their faith and experience to the classrooms. School Vice Principal Pastor Anthony Bonilla comes from a background of 8 years in the U.S. Air Force, 17 years as a Honolulu police officer, 10 years as a full-time pastor, and a proud parent of 3 CCCS graduates.
4: Aloha kako. I'm Pastor Anthony, Vice Principal of Calvary Chapel Christian School. 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

0: You spell church C-H-U-R-C-H. What's missing when it had the U-R out? You are. You and I are the church of Jesus Christ. And Paul here, it's interesting here, some 19 times he uses this word here, greetings. In fact, 17 times that word is used in his epistles, the epistles that Paul wrote, because people were real to Paul.
1: Oftentimes when we talk about going to church, we're talking about going to a physical building used by people who believe in Jesus and prescribe to similar doctrines as we do. As Pastor Bobby will remind us in today's message, our buildings serve an important purpose, but we are the church. It's not a building. Now here's Pastor Bobby in Romans chapter 16 as he begins his message, Christian Fellowship.
0: If you've been reading ahead, and I want to encourage you, you read ahead. Chapter 16, it was sad as I, you know, I go online and I try to listen to other people that take the text. And sadly, many Bible teachers, they kind of skip over this. And you'll probably get a gist of it if you just look. We're only going to look at the first 16 verses. And some of those names are just terrible. And I think I did an all right job with them. But you know, I'm reminded, you're reminded of what the Bible says. Paul writes to us in 2 Timothy there, chapter 3, verse 16. He says there all scripture is inspired by God. And it's for the man and the woman of God to thoroughly be equipped in every good work. So, I'm a student of the Bible. I believe it's all inspired. I believe it's all for us. You'll notice there's some, I would say about 29 names if you really look over the whole thing there. And these were people that Paul the Apostle had a relationship with. You know, sometimes, you know, those of you who have been in the faith for any amount of time, you could almost get this feel that this Paul was this theologian. He was this master of divinity. You know, his mind was always way up here. And, you know, he couldn't really relate to other people, but that's not what you see here. In fact, a great commentary writer, Leon Morris, he says, this just shows you how the gospel was touching every life you can think of, because when you look at it, it's made up of all kinds of folks. I mean, racial barriers are gone. You got the Jew, you got the Greek, you got Romans, you got all types of people, male, female, different genders. They were hearing the gospel of Jesus Christ, and it was having a powerful effect on people's lives. And Paul uses words like when he says, I greet my friends, my co-workers, brothers, sisters, fellow servants, fellow countrymen, kinsmen. He even shares their fellow prisoners. There were people that did time with Paul the Apostle, and he got close to these people. And I think this is a great text for us. This is such a great message for you and I to realize that, you know, so often we think the church, again, the church is this building. And do you understand you are the church? You and I are the church of Jesus Christ. I remember reading a long time ago, it says, you spell church C-H-U-R-C-H. What's missing when it had the U-R out? You are. You and I are the church of Jesus Christ. And Paul here, it's interesting here, some 19 times he uses this word here, greetings. In fact, 17 times that word is used in his epistles, the epistles that Paul wrote, because people were real to Paul. These people were on his heart. Now, you got to get into the scene here. He's coming to the end of this letter. He's writing this to a church in Rome that he didn't start. He didn't start this, but these some 29 people, he had a relationship with these people. He knew them. They worked with him prior. He discipled some of these people. He served alongside with these people. And we see that church, it wasn't just about buildings. In fact, if you're taking note, churches during this time, they met in synagogues, they met in halls, but there were no churches as we see today, cathedrals. These were non-existent. In fact, in the early church, when we see those thousands of people coming to faith, it was outside the steps of the southern temple there. But Paul wants us to see here this church, in fact, Acts 2:42. Because people will ask me sometimes, well, Bob, what is church for? What is church all about? I mean, after the whole coronavirus thing, people are like, why do I need to go to church? I'll just watch it online. See, church is important. In fact, look what it says there. All the believers devoted themselves to the apostles' teaching. That's what we're doing here today. We're opening up the apostles' teaching, the word of God, right? And to fellowship. That number two is very important. See, think about it. How much fellowship can you do with the back of someone's head? Some of us, that's all church is. We come in, we sit, and then we get out of here. But we don't find out those people. See, the early church, the reason why the early church was growing in such number was because, number one, they devoted themselves to the apostles' teaching, to fellowship. Look at what it goes on to say. Sharing in meals, including the Lord's Supper, and prayer. Prayer, very powerful. Just three basic things. In fact, I heard one writer say it's like the stool. It holds you together. These three legs, these three strong things that you and I need. See, chapter 16 is all about you and I. We need each other. We're the church. In fact, you read on. I'm just going to throw it out to you. Verse 43, it says that when they were doing these things, this is what was going on at the church. A deep sense of awe came over them all, and the apostles performed many miraculous signs, wonders. And all the believers met together in one place and shared everything they had. And then in verse 46, it goes on to say, they worshiped together at the temple each day. They met in homes. I underline that in my Bible. See, not only did they meet each other at church, but they met each other at homes. And we're going to see here, when Paul's writing this letter, he knows these people, they have house churches. They were meeting in houses at this time. So he's telling us in homes for the Lord's Supper and shared their meals with great joy and generosity, all the while praising God and enjoying the goodwill of all the people. And each day the Lord added to their fellowship those who were being saved. And I love that last part. The Lord added to the church. See, one of the things that I'm seeing here at Calvary Chapel, our church here in the Hudson Valley, that's so unique. I want you to know what we're experiencing here is there is a number of people that are coming. There's some of you here today. I'm even looking out at you. I don't know you personally, and I want to get to know you. And that's why, like, when we have this list of things that we have going on here at the church, we want you to come out. Those are those times where we can just talk and just break bread together and talk to each other. And this is why, again, it's so important that we get this thing down. See, I've recognized in my 43 years of walking with the Lord how important it is to have other brothers and sisters in my life. See, I could understand some of you, you're new to the faith, and maybe you went through the experience I went through. When I first got saved, I couldn't really relate to a lot of the people at the church. I'll be honest, I thought they were weird. I thought they were very weird. You know, this one, oh, I just got out of jail. This one, you know, they got this thing, that thing. And I was just like, you know, not that I didn't have it all together, but I kept it secret. I kept it under wraps. But these people were coming out. Oh, I did this. I used it. And it was like, whoa. And so I kind of got into this, like, I'm not really into these people. Till I read in John's epistle, 1 John, where he says, how can you say you love God, but yet your brother, your sister, you despise, you put down? And then I started, you know, looking within my heart. In fact, there's a verse, many of you are familiar with it. It's Genesis 2:18. It says, and the Lord God said, It is not good that man, that women should be alone. I will make him, her, a helper comparable to them. It's interesting. God creates this world. Everything's good. Everything's great. But when he gets to man, he says, not good that he's alone. And that is the case today. You know, I see we're with the technology today, a lot of us, we're into this phone thing. We're constantly looking down. We're constantly on this phone. Everywhere we go, my wife and I, we were at a restaurant. And I'm going, Liz, look at this one. Look at these. And everybody's on the phone. It's like nobody's talking to each other anymore. You know, everybody's into, you know, how many followers I have. I just read of this one guy who, you know, he's like most people. You're taking pictures of your food. I like this. And he's like, I got four followers. And the four followers were two policemen, a psychiatrist, and a social worker. Yeah, you got followers, but it's not real. See, this is where Paul is showing us here. Listen, it's so important to have each other. And you know, we get glimpses in Paul's heart, his heart for people. In fact, I wrote down these two, Philippians 1:3. Look what he says there. When he was talking about, Paul ministered to so many people and to the church of Philippi. He says, every time I think of you, I give thanks to my God. Whenever I pray, I make requests for all of you with joy. For you have been my partners in spreading the good news about Christ from the time you first heard it until now. Whenever I read that, I think of the church here for 29 years, the friends, the families, the people that have been a part of this fellowship, that have made this church what it is today. But it's so important. In fact, my whole reason for sharing this morning is that some of you will get a word from the Lord where the Spirit of God will say, you need to get involved. You need to meet other people. In fact, that other verse was 1 Thessalonians 2:8. Paul says there, we loved you so much that we shared with you not only God's good news, but our own lives too. See, I really believe that. You know, it's so important that we share each other's lives. You know, just recently, there was a sister in the Lord. I'm going to call her a great saint, Marianne Baer. She was a teacher at Faith Assembly of God. My kids were her students, and Liz and my daughter went to her funeral, and they said that it was packed with people. And I was so encouraged when I heard that, because that's how it needs to be. It's so important, because this is what Paul shows us. Not only was he a soul winner, but he was also a friend maker. See, he valued friendships, and I want us to get into that mindset here, especially around here at Calvary Chapel. The people, we have no idea the people that are sitting next to us, what they're going through. See, I'm telling you, after that whole coronavirus thing, I started realizing how essential the church is, how important it is for you and I to come together, to encourage one another, to build each other up. You know, there's a verse in Ecclesiastes 4:10, and it says there, but woe to him, or woe to them who is alone when they fall. For they have no one to help them up. See, that's the sad thing in life. When you're doing life and you're busy with your goals and you're busy with just your life, and then when your life bottoms out, there's nobody there to pick them up. There's nobody there to help you up because you're fallen. And I don't ever want that to be the place for anybody, especially believers here in Christ Jesus. In fact, I remember years ago reading this book by Donald Joy. And this guy, Donald Joy, you can look him up. He was an expert in relationships. And he says, actually, in one of the chapters, he talked about that we all need that trampoline. What's the trampoline? Well, it's that life-saving thing. When you don't have enough time, like firemen, they don't have enough time to put up the ladder, but they hold up. There's four people that hold this trampoline that you can jump from wherever, or you can fall, and you're going to fall into that safe place. Maybe you need to ask yourself, are there four people in my life? You know, this guy, he talked about relatives, how important relatives are, families, acquaintances, co-workers. But even he says, pity the person who has no one there to pick them up. See, Paul was this friend maker. A friend, it tells us in Proverbs 17:17, a friend is always loyal and a brother is born to help in the time of need. We're all going to come to that place where we need people in our lives. Jesus said, in this world, you can expect tribulation, but rejoice, I've overcome the world. See, he's given us the body of Christ, the hands of Christ, the legs of Christ, the mouths of Christ here at the church. So it's important that we see that. Proverbs 18:24 says, a man who has friends must himself be friendly. Maybe somebody needs to hear that today. Well, Bob, I have no friends. I hear that from time to time. People will come into me, they say, your church is unfriendly. I say, really? It's unfriendly? Yeah, nobody said hi to me. Really? Nobody said hi to me. Yeah, they just walked by me. So I said to the person, did you ever say hi to anyone else? Well, why would I say hi to him? Well, do you understand? Like, it takes two people. It's important that you're that friendly person. I'll read it again, Proverbs 18:24. A man, a woman who has friends must themselves be friendly. Proverbs 18:1 says, but a person who isolates themselves seeks their own desire, he rages against all wise judgment. It's a terrible plan. It doesn't end well when you and I are not opening ourselves to other people. You know, sadly, especially here at church, we live by the rules of the elevator. You know what the rules of the elevator are? You go on the elevator, you keep your eyes straight, you don't look at nobody, and you don't talk to nobody. Right? If you have people talking to you in the elevator, stay away from those people. That's the rules of the elevator. But that's not supposed to be happening here at church. Here at church, we're the redeemed. We've had Christ, we've experienced his love, his forgiveness. And now this is a great opportunity for us to go out and encourage one another and build each other up. Again, I think this is an important message because as I look at the world today, in fact, I'll just quote what this one man, Charles Wright, said. He says, America is one vast, terrifying anti-community. The great organizations to which most people give their work day, their apartments, their suburbs, to which they return at night, are equally places, listen, of loneliness and alienation. Protocol, competition, hostility, politics, fear have replaced the warmth of the circle of affection which might sustain man against a hostile universe. So I want you to take special note. I'm actually just going to read the first 16 verses. And what I hope you see is you see yourself in this text. I hope that you can say, yeah, I'm involved, Bob. I've labored in the Lord. I'm a brother. I'm a sister in the Lord. You know, I was just thinking to myself, if the Apostle Paul was to write a letter to the church here at the Hudson Valley, would he even have your name in it? Would your name be in it? And if it's not in there, why isn't it in there? Because every person, especially just looking out over this vast audience here today, I see great men and women of God that we need your gifts. We need you guys being a part of it. So Paul writes, I commend to you Phoebe, our sister, notice, who is a servant of the church in Centuria, that you may receive her in the Lord in a matter worthy of the saints, assist her in whatever business she has need of you. For indeed, she has been a helper of many and of myself also. I just want to throw out to you, historians, scholars of the Bible, they tell us this gal Phoebe, she's actually the one that's going to take Paul's letter, the book of Romans, to Rome. Now, I don't know. I know what that means to me when I think of Paul took this word, This letter that has started the Reformation, it started revivals, this word that teaches us there's no condemnation to those who are in Christ Jesus, that teaches us who we are in Christ Jesus, called, chosen, accepted of God. Imagine that. This gal here, it's because of her we have this great word. Verse 3, greet Priscilla and Aquila. I like that. They're a couple that rhyme. Priscilla and Aquila, my fellow workers in Christ Jesus, look at this, verse 4, who risked their own necks for my life, to whom not only I give thanks, but also all the churches of the Gentiles. This was a unique couple, powerful couple. Likewise, greet the church that is in their house. I want you to mark that in your Bible. In fact, I want to encourage you to maybe even think about opening up your heart, opening up your house and having a home group. What's a home group, Bob? It's like six couples, eight couples, or if you're a single person, six or eight people. And you come together and you pray together and you maybe go through a couple verses of the Bible, take a book of the Bible, and then you close in prayer, but you stay in contact with each other. You encourage each other in the Lord. This is what this couple did. They opened up their house. Greet my beloved Epaphras, who is the first fruits of Achaia to Christ. Now that's important right there. Paul remembers the first guy he led to Christ from Asia Minor. Can you imagine that? See, I want you to see this Paul, he kept in touch with people. In fact, I could picture Paul probably going, he's here in Corinth, he's writing this letter to the Romans, but I can see him going to this seaport in Centuria, which was 6 miles from Corinth, and he's there greeting people as they're coming from Rome, they're coming from Spain, they're coming from Ephesus, and just say, hey, how's Charlie, how's Timothy, how's this guy? See, he was involved in people's lives. He says there, verse 6, greet Mary, who labored much for us. No last names, just Mary. She labored much. In fact, that word labor there means to the point of exhaustion. She gave herself to the things of God. To Andronicus and Junia, my countrymen. That's interesting there. That word countrymen there, in the King James Version, it also uses the word kinsmen. My Jewish brethren, maybe they were from the tribe of Benjamin, like Paul. We're not sure, but they were my countrymen, my fellow prisoners. They did time with Paul, who are of note among the apostles, who also were in Christ before me. Before Paul became one of the followers, disciples of Christ, these guys were there before him. Greet Ampelus, my beloved in the Lord. Greet Eubanus, our fellow worker in Christ, and Astacus, my beloved. Notice, my beloved, I love these people. Greet Apelles, approved in Christ. Greet those who are of the household of Aristobulus. Aren't you glad I'm reading these things? I wish my fifth grade teacher could see me now. Greet Herodion, my countryman. There it is again. Greet those who are of the household of Narcissus, who are in the Lord. Greet Tryphena and Tryphosa, who have labored in the Lord. See that? In the Lord. They did it in the power of God's might.
1: 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Well, that's it for now, but be sure to come back again for more in the book of Romans and God's grace. Pastor Bobby will continue right where he left off and provide some more insights into the grace that God's promised to give us as long as we follow him. It's all happening right here on The Faithful.

0: 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This insight into a timeless portrait of a mother's wisdom, restraint, compassion, and godly influence is sure to offer encouragement to wives, mothers, mentors, and daughters who desire to be shaped by that same spirit that inspired King Lemuel's mother.
1: If you've ever felt that Proverbs 31 was a measuring stick you could never live up to, come closer. 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The journey doesn't begin with a flawless resume. It begins with a listening heart, and that's where we'll begin, too.
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1: You see, we're always in training, no matter what you're doing. You're always in training. Your heart is always being squeezed out of the junk, and you're sucking in all what is of the Lord. And hopefully that remains, and we're not sucking in what from the world. And so here, I can just imagine David, he's in the field with the flocks, praying, meditating, composing songs and psalm, and dealing with danger, the bears, the lions, trying to rip off the flock. But you see, he was preparing for his calling. You know, we may have a calling way before we get into that calling, and that's David.

Aloha kako e komo mai. Welcome to As We Gather, the Bible teaching ministry of Calvary Chapel, Honolulu, with Pastor Bill Stonebreaker. Today, Pastor Bill continues in Samuel, looking at 1 Samuel chapter 17.

You know, one of the things we see about the book of Samuel in Israel, it's so interesting how this nation, they were one nation under God, one people under God for a while, but then they changed. They wanted to have leaders like the pagan nations, like the world. We want to be like the world and have man leading us, having a king lead us. And they do, and you find that you get the wrong leader, you get the wrong one in office, and you find that you're struggling. There's a lot of pretty radical and bad things that happen. And God uses that in spite of that. It's not like God has left them at all, but God is trying to teach them a lesson that when he rules over us, things go a lot better. You know, it's one nation under God for Israel back then, but we don't see it now as we get to 1 Samuel 17. And then it used to be for us one nation under God. But we do find that we have leaders that want to go their own way and they want to pretty much dictate and not really ask God what direction should we take. And so we find that's really the case with Saul, who is that first king of Israel. And that's the people's choice. The people chose them, and so God said, all right, I'm going to accommodate you, but in that, you're going to suffer. You're going to find that you're not going to do well. And so we see some of the idiosyncrasies of a man that doesn't follow God and follows his own way, his selfish ways, and what happens to a people. And then finally, as they go through 40 years, they go through this reign of King Saul, but finally they get God's choice. If you're going to have man rule, let it be God's choice, and that's David. Now, not that David was perfect. He wasn't, because when you look at it, you think, well, seems like he sinned worse than Saul. Well, I guess you know, if you put sin on different levels, I guess you could say that. But one thing about David is he loved the Lord, he repented, and he was a man after God's own heart. You never see that of Saul. Saul was not a man after God's own heart. He was after his own heart, always going away from God. So you see, even if we blow it in our life, but really we love God, God will always bring us back to himself. And that's what God seeks to do by having this king who is really self-willed and self-motivated. God's using him to try to bring the people around and back to the Lord. And eventually God does that. And finally, you find David comes on the scene, and we'll see that. But what we find now, and if you've been with us in chapter 16, the Spirit has departed Saul. Departed Saul. Why? Because of disobedience. You see, partial obedience is disobedience. Because Saul kept saying, well, I did obey you partially, yeah. But that partial is really disobedience. And so now he's left to himself. Not just left to himself, but the nation is left to Saul's self. You see, strong leadership gives strength and confidence to those that are being led. But the opposite is the case when a leader is like Saul, fearful, paranoid, and now that defines the rest of his reign. You're going to see that and see what he does because of that. He leaves the Lord, and he's on his own, basically, and you find that a lot of fear, a lot of jealousy, a lot of paranoia comes into him. So, it's really a model. It's not just it happened back then. No, it happens today. I mean, you know, man's not changed. We've got the same nature. So, you know, that could happen to any leader. And you find that ultimately, if they're leading a group of people, that people will suffer. Now, when he's afraid, which he is, so are the people. And the enemy looks for weakness. Here, the enemy, the Philistines, they're the enemy. They look for weakness, and they see that in Saul. They see it in the people. You know, when you look at yourself, the enemy looks at weaknesses in us. And I'm just with the guys and the leadership staff this morning, we mentioned that, you know, as we're teaching through Samuel as well. And I said, the enemy does look for weaknesses in us. You know, we came out of the world and we had, you know, those besetting sins, those things that just dominated our life. Now we've come to the Lord. It's very easy to relax
And the enemy knows that. And the enemy will come and get after that weakness again and try to draw us away. Well, that's always the case. The enemy looking for weaknesses. And now the enemy finds it very easy with Saul's fear, his paranoia, finds it very easy to intimidate and bully and then attack. Because that's what the Philistines do. Philistines aren't stronger than Israel, not stronger than God by any means. Your enemy that you have that come against you, the enemies of the flesh, are not stronger than we are. The enemy's not stronger. They're like puffer fish. The puffer fish. It seems a lot bigger when it puffs up, but it's all air. And, you know, it seems really scary. But in reality, it isn't. And so really the enemy, he wants to look strong. He wants to look bigger than really he is. And that's what's happening here in Israel with the people and with their leader, Saul. The Bible tells us in Proverbs 29, 25, fear of man brings a snare. And there, that's Saul. He's fearing man, fearing the enemy, but also he's fearing his people. And then you're going to see that gets even more exaggerated when God chooses David and begins to lift David up. But Proverbs 14:26 says, but in the fear of the Lord, there is strong confidence. So we always want to look to the Lord, no matter what the leaders are, no matter what is happening around us with our leadership. We look to the Lord and we have strong confidence. We know that God has got everything under control. Even though things seem to be going in the wrong direction, God knows that. He will deal with that. He will bring it back to his sovereignty and his plan. Well, let's look at this. Chapter 17 of 1 Samuel. We'll deal with portions at a time and then talk about it. Verse 1 says, now the Philistines gathered their armies for battle. And they were gathered at Succoth, which belongs to Judah. And they camped between Succoth and Azekah in Ephah's Damon. And Saul and the men of Israel were gathered and camped in the valley of Elah and drew up in battle array to encounter the Philistines. And the Philistines stood on the mountain on one side, while Israel stood on the mountain on the other side with the valley between them. We've got a map, and you can see it on the map. Sometimes in the back of your Bible, you can see it pretty clearly. But we've been to this area, the Valley of Elah, where a lot of stones in that kind of a riverbed, but it's a valley. And so the enemy you're finding here, the Philistines, they're more aggressive. Why? Because they see the fear here. They see Saul with a foolish plan. He told the people as they're going after the Philistines, don't eat anything. And the people are starving. They're weary. They can't fight like they could if they were strengthened with food. And then he says, no one sleep. We're going to go all night and we're going to clean up on the enemy. And it doesn't happen. They have limited victory because of that foolish battle plan. And so really, he let the enemy, the Philistines, get away. And so now they're in that valley of Elah, and the Philistines are now threatening again. That valley is about 15 miles west of Bethlehem. Again, on the map, you can see that. We've been there before, and it's really quite an interesting place. It's really barren now. Last time we were there, you know, there's not houses or anything there. But the Philistines, they were on the hill on the south of the valley, and Israel on the hill on the north. And so you can kind of picture that. Once you're there, you can see that whole scenario. And it says that where the Philistines were, it has that interesting name, Ephah's Damon. And literally, that's edge of blood or boundary of blood. And they say, some of the historians say that the deep red color of newly plowed earth may have originally given the idea of blood. Well, that's one version, but the other in Easton's dictionary says it was probably so called as having been the scene of frequent bloody conflicts between Israel
and the Philistines. Nonetheless, it is an area that is there and it's very real. Now, it says in verse 4, we go on, then a champion came out from the armies of the Philistine named Goliath from Gath, whose height was 6 cubits. Now, a cubit is about 18 inches, they say.

shouted to the ranks of Israel and said to them, "Why do you come out to draw up in battle array? Am I not the Philistine, and you servants of Saul? Choose a man for yourselves, and let him come down to me. If he is able to fight with me and kill me, then we will become servants. But if I prevail against you and kill him, then you shall become our servants and serve us." Again, the Philistine said, "I defy the ranks of Israel this day. Give me a man that we may fight together." Verse 11, when Saul and all Israel heard these words of the Philistines, they were dismayed and greatly afraid. I mean, it just pushed Saul over the edge, and not just that, as the leader goes, so go the people. Now, what Goliath is doing, not just threatening, but he's blaspheming the God of Israel. I mean, it's quite a situation. Here he comes out and he's decked in this armor, and it's just really amazing because it gives his height, and there's different, there's different commentaries that will say different things. Some will say he's 9 feet, 9 inches tall, others 12 feet tall, and so there's a difference there. But he's probably about 10 feet tall. He's very impressive. I mean, you talk about someone in the flesh, he would be very impressive in the flesh. Isn't that what Israel wanted? They wanted a king that was impressive, and Saul was head and shoulders above everyone else. You would think that Saul would go out against this giant. But now he's afraid. He's shaking, shaking in his sandals. You know, you think, well, that seems like a far-fetched, somebody being like 10 feet tall. You know, there is, and there's a picture up here, a fellow by the name of Robert Wadlow. He was just about 9 feet tall, 1 inch away from 9 feet tall. So you do have those that are called giants, and some that are even bigger than him. So, you know, it's not a stretch to say at that day, Goliath was a huge individual. The armor that he was carrying was like 270 pounds. The spearhead weighed 25 pounds. That's what you calculate when it talks about the shekels there, calculated it in pounds. In Israel, they were just shrinking. They were just at a loss. No courage. No courage in Israel when they see this fellow, and they wanted to be like them. I mean, not God, but they have their own king. They have their own impressive individual. But all courage is gone. You see, you can trace the loss of courage to the loss of the sense of God's presence. Whenever we have lost the presence of God or the sense of God's presence, because God will never leave us or forsake us. He doesn't stray from us. We stray from Him. And so when that happens, that loss of courage takes place. Neglect brings disobedience, and disobedience brings loss of courage because the sense of the presence of God is gone. And so really that is, you might say, that's the hallmark here of Saul. He's neglected the obedience to God, and now you find him in a place where he's lost his courage. Now they're basically saying whoever wins, whatever side wins, then the other side will surrender. That's what Goliath says. But that's a lie. A total lie. I mean, you don't want to believe the enemy. Satan is our enemy. I mean, you can say, well, Goliath is like the devil. No, he's not. I mean, that's a far stretch. He's the enemy of Israel. We have our own enemy, the world, the flesh, the devil. And we get a lot of lies that come at us, but it's when we believe the lies, when we trust the lies. Because, you know, David won this battle. And the Philistines didn't surrender. They didn't do that. Not at all. In fact, remember when Jesus talking about the devil, he says he does not stand in the truth because there is no truth in him. Whenever he speaks a lie, he speaks from his own nature, for he is a liar and the father of lies. I think like never before, we've got to stick close to

0: the Word of God, and those that are teaching the Word of God, it's got to be the Word of God, not their own opinion, their own ideas. Because man is prone to go the way of really dishonesty and lies. Need to stick to the Word of God. And you find it in our society. I think it's like, boy, I've never seen. I think we're getting close. The Lord coming back. Big time. But occupy until I come. That's our theme for the conference coming up in August. But I'm seeing that in this culture that we live in, it's like hard to find the truth. The truth seems to be turned upside down nowadays. So you've got to stick close to the Word of God and those that know the Word of God and preach the Word of God. Well, you don't find that true with Saul. You don't find that going on here in Israel at this time. Goes on, verse 12. Now David the son of the Ephraimite of Bethlehem in Judah, whose name was Jesse, and he had 8 sons, and Jesse was old in the days of Saul, advanced in years among men. And the 3 older sons of Jesse had gone after Saul to the battle. And the names of the 3 sons who went to the battle were Eliab, the firstborn, and the 2nd to him was Abinadab, and the 3rd was Shammah. And David was the youngest. Interesting, that word youngest is interesting. We talked about it last time because it means least or of no account. Now the 3 oldest followed Saul. But David, verse 15, went back and forth from Saul to tend his father's flock at Bethlehem. And the Philistines came forward morning and evening for 40 days. So Goliath, 40 days, night and day, and took his stand. Then Jesse said to David, his son, take now for your brothers an ephah of this roasted grain and these 10 loaves, and bring and run to the camp to your brothers. Bring also these 10 cuts of cheese to the commander of their thousands, and look into the welfare of your brothers, and bring back news from them. Verse 19, for Saul and they and all the men of Israel are in the valley of Elah fighting. Are they fighting? They're not fighting. They're shaking in their sandals with the Philistines. Well, that's what the dad thought, but that's not really what's happening. So it's interesting. David was going back and forth, but now David, we left David in the court of Saul playing his instrument and calming that demonic spirit that was troubling Saul. But now we see him back with his father. So he did go back and forth. And now he's with his father. He's plowing in the field again. But now we find that his father is sending him with some supplies, because really those in Saul's army, they didn't have a bivouac, you know, where they started cooking for everyone. They didn't. You were dependent upon your family giving you some kind of resource. So the dad here is sending supplies with David. I think it's interesting that David's still in training. He's anointed as king, isn't he? That anointing took place 2 chapters before. God had determined that. But notice now he's back with his father and tending the flocks in the field. You see, we're always in training, no matter what you're doing. You're always in training. Your heart is always being squeezed out of the junk, and you're sucking in all what is of the Lord. And hopefully that remains. And we're not sucking in what from the world. I can just imagine David, he's in the field with the flocks, praying, meditating, composing songs and psalms, because he's a writer of the psalms, and dealing with danger, the bears, the lions, trying to rip off the flock. You see, when he tells Saul that, is exactly what he was doing. But you see, he was preparing for his calling. You know, we may have a calling way before we get into that calling, and that's David. And then the preparation takes place, because God makes a minister before he makes a ministry.
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4: The difference between happy couples and unhappy couples is that happy couples, they have the same amount of fights and disagreements, conflict as the other couples, unhappy couples. Happy couples repair. They come back to it. They talk about it.
5: Well, today on Focus on the Family with Jim Daly, we'll have some really helpful ideas for your marriage so you can be a happier couple. Thanks for joining us. I'm John Fuller.
1: Today we have good news for couples who feel like they're always fighting about the same thing. That seems normal. The key is what you do after the conflict. Do you sit and stew, or do you try to soften your heart and reach out to the heart of your spouse? Today we're sharing an upbeat workshop on this very topic, featuring our own Dr. Greg Smalley and his wife Erin, who head up our marriage ministry here at Focus. Greg and Erin are the authors of several books, and you're about to hear they are very engaging speakers.
5: They really are. And here now are Greg and Erin Smalley speaking at a couples conference sponsored by Focus on the Family.
6: We all deal with hard times, even with simple things like conflict. And that's really, I think, what God's been working in our own marriage is this really learning how to repair that. Because when we think about conflict, I think that most of us were taught when it comes to conflict that we need to learn how to resolve that, right? I mean, do a simple Google search of conflict resolution and millions, billions of information is going to pop up. Because that's what we imagine when there's something going here, how do we resolve this? Mm-hmm. And the unfortunate part is that we've been taught something that actually is not even true. We hate the term within marriage, conflict resolution, because it sets us up, we think, to fail in a lot of ways, because there's some amazing research that really explains why that often doesn't work within our marriage.
4: Mm-hmm. So probably the foremost expert in our country on marriage research is a guy named Dr. John Gottman. What he found is that 70% of relationship conflict is about perpetual problems. So they're arguments that never go away and they're not fully resolved. They happen over and over and over again. So 70% of the time we're going to argue about something probably pretty similar to what we argued about last time.
6: Yeah.
4: And so we're going to run through just some examples of what does this look like? What are those perpetual problems? They're things that don't change.
6: Yeah.
4: It's very consistent.
6: Yeah. It kind of two big buckets of this idea of perpetual things that just that they don't ever go away. We just keep dealing with them over and over and over again. So one would just be personality differences, right? Erin's an extrovert. So Erin, it's beautiful to watch Erin. She's the way she loves on people and the sheer volume of relationships that she has. For me as an introvert, I always tell people, I only have friends because my extroverted wife has set me up on play dates with other men. So, seriously, she came home one time, she said, hey, by the way, Wednesday, you're going to have lunch with Fred. And I went, I'm sorry, who? Fred. Oh, I met his wife. He's amazing. How do you know? Do you meet him? No, but she just speaks so highly of him. I'm not having lunch with Fred.
4: And
6: now he's one of my very best friends. So, but it's perpetual because it's not like in spite of her constant prayer, it's not like tomorrow I'm going to wake up and be an extrovert, right? So that we can have all these people over. Because how many times do we argue and debate if we're going to have people over during the week? Mm-hmm. She's always saying, hey, by the way, so-and-so, last night, yes. So-and-so's going to be over there. I'm like, oh.
4: With three people over last night.
6: They're terrible people. Why would you even want them over? So that's not going to change. It's perpetual. We've been arguing about how many nights that we do stuff with others for 31 years.
4: Yeah.
6: So.
4: How about the early and late? Like sometimes one of the spouses will stay up, be a night owl. The other one will be an early morning person. And I know for you are the early morning person. Greg will get up and he is just ready to go at 5 a.m. Ugh. I never even roll over at 5 a.m. I'm much more of like a 7 a.m. girl, but I like to stay up late, and that's not going to change.
6: Yeah, we always tell couples, you know, if one of you is late night, one of you early, just at least start off in bed together, just have that time. And then Aaron will get up and after I fall asleep. I remember one time I come down 5 in the morning and get to the bottom of the stairs, and I ram into a massive picnic table that wasn't there the night before. And I'm like, do we have gnomes or what? Where did this come from?
4: You went to bed. I had got this table. I had bought it earlier in the day. It needed to be assembled. So I called a friend at like 10 p.m. and said, hey, you want to come over and help me put this table together? So we did. I was in bed by 1.
6: She has a whole nother life that I don't even know about. Yeah. That's my 1 a.m. friend there. I'd love to introduce you. Yeah. I mean, it can be one of you is very logical. One of you is very emotional. One of you has lots of words. The other doesn't have hardly any words. Sense of humor can be, man.
4: Pace.
6: Yeah, exactly.
4: I run a much faster pace than you. And thank goodness, what I will say is your pace slows me down. That's good.
6: Yeah. So again, the point is that when it comes to personality, I mean, those conflicts, those disagreements that we get in around that kind of stuff, it's perpetual. It's not like we're going to resolve that. The other big bucket too is what we'd call lifestyle differences.
4: Totally. And one of my favorite differences between us is I love to have lights on in the house. Oh. I cannot tell you the number of times, and it's not every light, it's just a few lights very strategically placed to create like a soothing mood. Today alone, I think before we left, I turned a light on and you turned it off no less than like 5 times.
6: Because we're leaving.
4: I walk into a room and I turn it on.
6: I'm like, why is that still on?
4: And even leaving, I'm like, Olive, the dog needs a light on.
6: She always says that. I'm just trying to create a mood. I'm like, well, if the mood is utter irritation, you know, then you're successfully creating that mood.
4: I would try to convince him that actually you're wasting more energy by turning it off. Just leave it on. You know, kind of like if you turn a car on and off.
6: It's exactly right? Like that.
4: Yes. Well, there was an electrical engineer sitting in the front row at one of our events, and he came up at the break and he said, actually, Aaron, you're wrong. It's better to turn it off. So now we know.
6: I hugged him.
4: Yes.
6: As painful as an introvert as I was, well, I hugged him. Yeah, communication, right? Household responsibilities, just the differences. I mean, if you're cooking, man, everything's out and there's mess everywhere.
4: Cupboard doors are open.
6: You know, when I cook, I just love to clean along the way so that when we sit down to eat, you know, it's mainly 90% cleaned up. And, and so this one time, so we were frying up some chicken or something. I don't remember what we were doing, but we were using her grandmother, seriously, big, huge glass lid. So we finish, and so I take the lid and I go to set it in the sink, and she yells out, whoa, don't you run water over that. I'm like, I am 40-something. I'm an adult man. I know what I'm doing. I know how to clean. And so I grab something else and bring it over. Forget that the lid, piping hot lid, is right there. Turn the water on. And it was like an explosion went off. And I told her, you probably shouldn't run water over that after all. So, yeah. But even that's a difference. I mean, again, all these things, lifestyle differences, you know, temperature. Do you guys ever battle about temperature in the house? Oh, man. I mean, the point is that that's the stuff that we're talking about. That's all this perpetual stuff. We don't resolve that stuff.
4: Mm-hmm. And so couples are going to return to the same things over and over again. And Dr. John Gottman found that the difference between happy couples and unhappy couples is that happy couples, they have the same amount of fights and disagreements, conflict as the unhappy couples. Happy couples repair. They come back to it. They talk about it. And so often couples don't go back. They don't have that conversation of coming back after the fact. They don't sit down right in the middle of it and try to resolve it because hearts are closed. It won't go well. So how do we repair conflict like Dr. Gottman says?
6: Yeah, I love, he has a line that says, all couples argue, successful couples repair. That is really where God has us. Just really, what does that look like? Because we do frustrate each other. We do get into conflict. And just, especially for me, because I think you do that much better. You're better at repairing than I am. So it's really something I've been trying to learn to do. And so we love the verse out of 1 Peter 3:7. So it says, likewise, husbands, live with your wife in an understanding way. What I like about that word understanding is that it actually, another way to say that word understanding is compassionate. So really we're saying, husbands, live with your wives in a compassionate way. It's all about care.
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6: The essence, the goal that we're discovering around repairing these things, that these perpetual problems, is really, how do we just care that, you know, I blew up your antique, you know, 9-generation lid or whatever. So how do we repair in those moments? And so that's really what we want to talk. You've got some notes there. I'm just going to hit three things that kind of make sense to us as we go to repair this. The first one really is all around, if I'm going to repair something, so something has happened, got an argument about, you know, the fourth night in a row that we've had people over, or the lights being on, or the temperature costing us all this money, whatever. So the first thing that has to happen is that, again, whatever, in spite of Aaron, whatever she's doing, I can choose to become humble. Because the great verse in Proverbs that talks about that pride leads to conflict. So much of this perpetual stuff that goes on and how it's hard to repair that stuff is I just get prideful. I think I'm right. You know, the verse that talks about do nothing out of what? Selfish ambition or vain conceit. The beautiful part of that verse, selfish ambition, vain conceit. Vain conceit is when we're excessively proud of our own opinion. That is so me. So often I'm so excessively proud of how I see things or my perspective. Saw this one time. Our son, Garrison, and I loved to watch basketball. We just loved to watch sports together. So it was March Madness. So it was one of those weekends that there are so many great games on. And really, Garrison and I spent the entire weekend in our basement just watching games. We didn't shower, you know. We'd beg Aaron to bring us food. We didn't want to miss anything. It was just one of those weekends. So now it was kind of late Sunday, right?
4: Mm-hmm.
6: And so you came down.
4: Mm-hmm. And I just was checking in with Garrison. I knew he had a big project due on Monday. Hey, son, you've completed the project, right? And he's like, oh, no, I haven't. And so we got into a conversation about just suggesting maybe he goes upstairs and starts the project Sunday night.
6: Oh, there was like a minute left in this game that we were so into. It was a great game. So I said, hey, there's like a minute left. Well, I'll send him up when he's done. And you're being a little hard on the kid. Oh, man. Oh. Have you ever seen one of those scary movies to where the monster thing all of a sudden starts turning slowly, the head kind of goes all the way around? Because that's what she did. And I could swear at some moment her eyes, like a great white, kind of rolled back and it was just white. So she's just now locked onto me. And I'm thinking, oh no. So she goes, Garrison, why don't you go up and start in on your homework? Your father and I need to talk. I was like, no, we don't need to. Really. You win. I was wrong. It's a noob. We're talking. So we began to discuss all of this. And man, it just kept going on and on. Mm-hmm. And what I've learned a lot of times within our marriage is that obviously there's no winners or losers, you know, in a situation like this. But to quote unquote, I often win these things by simply wearing Aaron down. I just kind of win by attrition. She just gets tired. Mm-hmm. And so she gets worn out. She's like, okay, my head is splitting. I don't know where we are. And I'm just going to go. I'll see you up in bed. So Aaron starts to climb our basement stairs. And then she stops, turns around again, looks right at me. And she goes, and by the way, she goes, your mother warned me that this is what you would do anytime we had an argument. And then she just left and kept going right up the stairs.
4: It was like 25 years into our marriage, so I decided that was a good time to share that piece of information.
6: Yes. So how do we repair that kind of stuff? Because that is the kind of stuff that happens. So at some point, I have to go off and spend some time with the Lord, really looking for a humbled heart instead of a prideful heart. Because as Aaron left, actually her comment really bothered me. Not because I was like, well, that was so disrespectful or so snarky. Like, none of that. What bothered me, was that actually true? Like, did my mother really warn you this is how it'd be? Yes. It was rhetorical,
4: okay.
6: By the way. So
4: my head didn't move.
6: Triggered now. So it just bothered me. And again, I love how God shows up, because the next morning, often when our kids would be getting ready and we were out in the kitchen and we had this little Devo, and so I'd just read a quick Devo. And so this one was on that Proverbs verse that just said, pride leads to conflict. And it just was like, okay, fine, Lord, I get it. And so there's just something about just that Philippians 2, do nothing out of selfish ambition or vain conceit, but in what? But in humility, consider others, you know, is more important. So just that moment, what I've learned is if we're really going to repair something, I've got to go off with the Lord, spend some time, get my heart back open, so that we can actually have a dialogue, right?
4: Mm-hmm. So once you have your humble self on, so often I'll just go, what would my humble self do right now in this situation? And it kind of takes me to that place. But then it's coming and establishing a dialogue between the two of you. So we've gotten really good at just going, hey, I really need a repair. You know, that thing that happened, can we talk about it? Are you available? And we like to use the language, are you available to have a heart talk? Because it's indicating, I want to talk about something of the heart, feelings, emotions. I want to offer that. And it's always nice to ask, like, are you available? Because maybe you're not. Maybe you're not there. Maybe your heart's still closed. You're still triggered. You're not ready to engage. And so just asking.
6: Yeah.
4: And inviting you into that, so you don't feel, I know often you'll say you feel like when I don't invite you in, you feel like you're drafted in.
6: Hijacked, I think is the
4: hijacked
6: word I used. Yes.
4: Hijacked, drafted, it kind of goes hand in hand.
6: Same thing.
4: And yeah. You know, straight out of James 1:19, be quick to listen, slow to speak, slow to anger. And with that open heart, recognizing we're teammates, we're on the same team, we can establish this dialogue and work towards repair together. And so humble ourselves, establish the dialogue, but then simply leaning in and caring about how is your spouse feeling. So often we go logic and we want to, you know, nope, that didn't happen, or it happened this way, or it didn't happen, versus just sitting and listening, like, what are they feeling? And being curious about what happened for them. What was that like for them?
6: Yeah, teamwork, and just that we're on the same team.
4: Mm-hmm.
6: And Aaron is great at that. Hey, can we repair something? Because, hey, we're on the same team here.
4: Mm-hmm.
6: Mm-hmm. And that makes such a big difference. I remember I was super stressed out. We were selling a home, and the buyers wanted a whole bunch of our furniture. And so on one hand, I was like, cool, because I mean, we'd had this furniture for a long time. Mm-hmm. But Aaron continued to talk with our daughters about all this stuff then that is an extrovert.
4: And just, you know, dreaming.
6: Just dreaming about all this stuff that we could then buy. And so I'm just hearing dollar signs, and it was just stressing me out, the whole thing. And so this one time, we were just all sitting in our little living room, kind of a couple weeks before we're supposed to move out, and just listening to Aaron and the girls just talk, and they're adding stuff in and stuff we never even talked about, and it just overloaded me. And so I said rather loud, very, very sharp, "Aaron, come on, we've talked about this. You gave me your word that you're going to stick within a budget. Like, everything you're talking about, that's like double our budget. Come on, man." And everybody just went silent looking at me because I said that with so much energy, probably more energy than I intended, but clearly I was triggered. And so they're all just staring at me. Well, Aaron doesn't say a word. She just gets up. She's across the room. She just walks straight at me. And I just remember thinking, the way that she's moving, so purposeful, so quick, right at me, that I remember just kind of leaning back, thinking, it's going to happen. I mean, 31 years, oh my goodness, this the day is that she's going to smack me upside the head or something. And she came right over, and she grabs the sides of my cheeks and just pulls me right eye level to her. And I really have no idea what to think. And she goes, "You listen to me." She goes, "You and I are on the same team. And therefore, we either will win together or we're going to lose together. I won't spend a dime unless it's something that feels good to both of us." And then she planted this super big kiss right on my lips and then just let go. And I kind of fumbled back. And then she just went and sat down and just kept going, making out her dream list. I will never forget that moment, though. You talk about establishing a dialogue by reminding me that, hey, we got this. Mm-hmm. And so we did later on that night. She said, "Hey, let's prepare this." Or I think maybe Ivan said, "Can we prepare that?" Mm-hmm. So as I apologize, but again, I need moments to get my heart back open. I need to be humbled. Mm-hmm. Then we establish that dialogue. We're on the same team. Let's prepare this. Mm-hmm. What do we need to repair? And yeah, then you're right. Then it's just caring. Yeah.
4: Because even in that moment, I was sitting there, I'm like, what is happening for him right now? Oh, he thinks I'm going to go buy things that he doesn't know about. And I'm like, oh, that's ridiculous. We're teammates. And so being able to recognize something's going on over there, oftentimes we begin taking it personally, and that's when we get triggered. And so it allowed me to just lean in and just care what was happening over there and then give you a big old kiss.
6: Man, that rocked my world. What it's done is it's just, again, within our own marriage, it's just such a great reminder for me that I'm not trying to resolve anything. More than anything, this is just an opportunity for us just to care about how the other felt and what was that like when I, with all that energy, you know, I did feel a wee bit controlling and whatever. I mean, these are small, quick little conversations. There's bigger stuff that we got to repair. Mm-hmm. And that can take a little bit longer. Holly and I will probably need at least an hour, you know, right? Just really easily. But more than anything, I'm just leaning in, listening to the feelings. I love the quote that says, "People will forget what you said. People will forget what you did, but people will never forget how you made them feel." And that's exactly right. Just to lean in, what was that like for you? Mm-hmm. And whatever the situation, all this perpetual stuff is just going to keep happening again and again. We're not going to solve the introvert-extrovert deal. But man, we can care about how that felt when one of us, you're hurt because I've said, "I can't have anybody over." I'm hurt because we've had too many people. Whatever it is, that's what we're really learning to do that whole lot better. Mm-hmm. And again, the easy thing for me is just now going up to her and saying, "Hey, that interaction we just had a while ago, do we need to repair anything?" And there's sometimes she's like, "Eh, I know, we're both tired, we're both hungry, whatever." But there are plenty of times she's like, "Yeah, that'd be good." And I know what that means. I know my goal is just to go after her heart, hear the emotions, care about how she felt. Mm-hmm. She does that for me. And we're just watching that make such a big difference. Mm-hmm. It's hard. Because, again, I get all up into my head, and I want to debate. I want to be right. And we're learning how to do that differently.
4: Mm-hmm. Because, again, remember, the scripture says, those who marry will face many trials and troubles. How do we do that in a way that we can come back together and repair those trials and troubles if it's between us? Because I believe that is the design.
5: And that's where we'll have to end this presentation from Dr. Greg Smalley and his wife, Erin. And if you're curious, Erin was referring just then to 1 Corinthians chapter 7, verse 28 from the Apostle Paul.
1: Yeah, and it's worth repeating. Paul said, those who marry will have worldly troubles. But as we've seen, healthy couples can grow closer by overcoming those troubles as a team. That's God's design. And we have a great free resource for you to check out. It's called The Reactive Cycle Assessment. It's a 10-minute quiz that will help you identify the hot buttons that might make an argument worse because a core fear has been triggered. It's really enlightening, and I know mine. I mean, I can feel it. Then you got to go to work on how to fix those things. Let me remind you, we are able to research, design, and share free resources because of donors like you. It takes money and talent to create everything Focus offers. 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
13: When Paul swings through town again, Lystra and Derbe, he's from Lystra, Timothy is, he picks up Timothy to go with him on his missionary journey. So he is with Paul in Rome. Paul calls them both servants, douloi, bond slaves of Jesus Christ. That's how Paul viewed himself. To all the saints in Christ Jesus who are in Philippi with the bishops and deacons. Now remember, I told you that the first convert in Philippi was a woman. The second was the Philippian jailer. But since then, the church has grown to the extent that there are many people, all the saints, as well as leadership in place, bishops and deacons. So the church has experienced great growth. Again, they're wondering what happened to Paul, so Paul writes them a letter to fill them in on what he has been up to from this prison. But notice the word saints, and I always like to bring this up because I grew up in a system where the only person called a saint was somebody who had been collectively esteemed by the Roman Catholic Church and under the title canonized a saint. You had to prove that you lived an exceptionally holy life. Certain amount of miracles had to be because of your life or because of your ministry, and it had to be attested to by several witnesses. And if you can fulfill those criterion, eventually you may be canonized a saint. Well, you and I will probably never be recognized, elevated, nor canonized as such by that arm of Christendom. But don't worry, God has called you a saint. A saint, according to the Bible, is not a dead guy or a dead gal who is exceptional. A saint is every single believer. You're a saint. Sometimes you don't feel like you're a saint. I get that. Many times you don't act like you're a saint. I get that. But you are a saint. Because saint just means called out ones, set apart ones, and when God called you and saved you, he dubbed you mine, his. He owns you. And because you're his property, the designation for that is a saint. Saints are living people. They can be dead as well, but not because they're canonized, just because they're not living anymore. But you and I, we are saints. So to all the saints, all the believers, notice something else. I know I'm going slow, but this is rich stuff. Notice that the believer always has two addresses. To all the saints in Christ, that's the first address, that's your spiritual address, in Christ Jesus, who are in Philippi, that's your earthly address. You and I, we have dual citizenship. We are citizens of this earth. We are citizens of another realm, another kingdom. We have a physical address in Albuquerque. We have a spiritual address in Christ Jesus. And we have an eventual address, heaven. We'll read in Philippians 3, it says, for our citizenship is in heaven. Jesus said, let not your hearts be troubled. You believe in God, believe also in me. In my Father's house, there are many mansions or abiding places, places to hang out. If it were not so, I would have told you, I am going to prepare a place for you. There's a place in heaven, in the New Jerusalem, with your name on it. That's your eventual address. Until then, you have a earthly address, you have a spiritual address, and your eventual address is going to be there. So dual citizenship with the bishops and deacons. This is why I feel sorry for the unbeliever. Because the unbeliever has nothing to live for beyond this address. They're in the, you know, Joe Blow unbeliever in Albuquerque. And then you die, and it gets worse. No hope. That's why I tell unbelievers who are just recalcitrant against the God, I'm never going to believe. I'm not going to be what you're into, and I have my own life, and da-da-da. I said, then suck this world like an orange. Well, what do you mean? I mean, get everything you can out of it. Have the best possible time you can, because it's the last good time you'll have. Because you have one address, and your next address is not in heaven, because you're not in Christ. You need to get in Christ to get in heaven. So we've covered one verse. After that little introduction, he continues, as typical of Paul in most of his letters, grace to you and peace, the Siamese twins of the New Testament. Grace always precedes peace, because you can't know the peace of God till you understand and experience the grace of God. So grace always comes first. Grace to you and peace from God our Father and the Lord Jesus Christ. I thank my God upon every remembrance of you, always in every prayer of mine, making request for you all with joy. Now, given what I just told you about Paul's experience in Philippi, does it strike you a little bit odd that he would say, when I think of you and I think of my experience in Philippi, I thank my God upon every remembrance of you? Okay, he goes to town, doesn't see the guy he's looking for, gets arrested, gets beat up, gets thrown in jail. He's had a pretty bad, we had a pretty bad experience there. Yeah, okay, a couple converts happen, awesome, but really a bad situation. You might expect a guy who had been beat up in a town like this to say, every time I think of you, I get sick to my stomach. Every time I think of being in Philippi, ugh. But Paul has learned to view his past through a different lens. And you'll see that in these next few verses. You know, there's an old joke that every time Paul visited a new city, he would always ask, could you show me where the jail is, please? I'd like to know where I'm going to be spending the night. Because he often did spend his time in these prisons. He was arrested. He stirred up trouble because of the message he brought. But as I look back, seeing through the lens of love, things through the lens of the effect of the gospel, I thank my God upon every remembrance of you, always in every prayer of mine, making request for you all with joy. There's that word. Why? Here it is. For your fellowship or partnership in the gospel from the first day until now. Paul was joyful because of what the gospel produced. The gospel produced salvation in the hearts of people, and because it produced salvation, each time somebody was saved, the family grew, the family grew, the family grew, the gospel grew, The gospel was furthered by his experience. So for your fellowship, partnership in the gospel from the first day until now, the first day I came to Philippi up until now. So Paul's joy was directly proportional to the growth, listen, of the family business. The family of God has a business. We have a family business. Our business is the gospel. Our product is the gospel. And so Paul is viewing life through the lens of the gospel. The gospel is hindered, or if the gospel is furthered. If the gospel is furthered, joy. His joy is directly proportional to the growth of the gospel, or the growth of the family business. God is in the rescue business. That's what salvation is. He's rescuing people from their past, from their sin, and from their future in hell. God rescues people. God gives them security. I, years ago, had a friend who worked for the Billy Graham Association. He was a crusade director, and he would travel all around the country getting ready for Dr. Graham coming into town and having crusades. It would be a year or so long kind of planning. So he was on airplanes a lot, because he was on airplanes a lot. You know, he always got upgraded, and one day he was upgraded to first class. And he looked over to the seat next to him, and he noticed that somebody was sitting next to him that looked very familiar to him. And as he studied him, he thought, that's Tom Cruise, the actor. So they engaged in a conversation, you know, not much. Famous people don't always like to engage much in conversations like that. I understand why. I mean, been around a few of them, they just kind of want to be left alone. But this guy, you know, was nice about it. And so Tom said, well, so what business are you in? The man said, I'm in the security business. And then Tom perked up, because, you know, you know, famous people always have to have good security teams around. So, oh, really? Well, tell me about your firm and your business. So he started explaining to him, and finally you could see it in his face as Tom Cruise, it dawned on him, he's talking about eternal security. He's talking about Jesus here. He's given me the gospel. But that's what fired Paul up, is opportunities to expand the family business, the gospel of Jesus Christ, to people.
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project. And it's because you are. And I am. And all of our lives are unfinished and will be unfinished until we get to glory. That's when we're finished. That's when the punctuation gets put on our lives. I have in my life, at my house, several unfinished projects. I am so glad that my God is not like Skip Heitzig. God has no unfinished projects. What he starts, he finishes. He's the author and the finisher of our faith. And so he begins, and he will not, here's the truth of this verse, he will not stop working on you until Jesus comes back, the day of Christ. He's committed to changing and working. And so if you're wondering, well, that's a good explanation of why I kind of feel I'm tormented a little bit. Maybe so. Maybe God is like, I'm not letting you alone. I'm going to work on you. I'm going to shave off those rough edges. I'm in your life now. I'm after you. I want your holiness. I want your maturity. So being confident of this very thing, he begun a good work and you will complete it until the day of Jesus Christ. I've always said that when God saves you, he hangs a sign over your life that says under construction. And the sign is not coming off till you're in heaven. Then the sign comes off, you're in perfection, but until then you're under construction. Just as it is right for me to think this of you all, I get the idea that Paul was Southern because he uses you all quite a bit. Just as it is right for me to think of y'all, because I have you both in my heart inasmuch as both in my chains and in the defense and confirmation of the gospel, you are all partakers with me of grace. For God is my witness how greatly I long for you all with the affection of Jesus Christ. It's such a tender statement that he makes toward them. That's why I say this letter has a different tone. It's very tender. It shows the special relationship between the Philippians and Paul, the special place that they had in his heart. And though years had passed and he writes this letter from prison, he's fondly remembering them and thinking of them with love and with joy and with tenderness. And this I pray, that your love may abound still more and more. First of all, it'd be pretty awesome to have Paul the Apostle pray for you. Wouldn't it be awesome for Paul to show you his prayer list and have your name on it? What an honor. But Paul does this in most all of his letters. He has a little section at the front where he says, here's my prayer request for you. And it's worth studying the prayers of the Bible. It's worth studying the prayers of Paul. Because Bible prayers and the prayers of the Apostle Paul were right to the heart. They weren't extraneous. They weren't superfluous. They were heartfelt and they were to the heart for the most important stuff. So he prays for them. First, he prays for their love, that their love might abound. Now, he acknowledges they already have love. That's the fruit of the Spirit. These are saved people. But he prays that their love would abound, that is, overflow. Still more and more. Now, do you remember what we read when we were in Romans chapter 5? I don't expect you to remember every verse we've covered, but I'll bring it to your mind. You go, oh, I know that verse. It says, for the love of God has been shed abroad in our hearts. Remember that verse? The love of God has been shed abroad or poured out in our hearts. And the idea is copiously poured out. So the love of God has been poured out in our hearts. And so he's praying that that love might abound more and more. Now follow my thinking. If the love of God is poured out into our hearts by God, into your heart, it means you have a capacity to love. You have a new capacity to love. You can never have the excuse, well, I just don't love him anymore. I just don't love her anymore.

0: You have an unlimited capacity to love. The love of God is poured out in our hearts. So if the love of God is poured into you, then you should also expect that the love of God should be able to be poured out of you. If it can be poured into you and God is unlimited in his love toward you, then you have a capacity to show unending love. Whether you think you can or not, whether you feel like it or not, you can. Paul acknowledges that and says, I know you have love, but I hope it overflows, it abounds more and more. But notice this, in knowledge and in all discernment. Now, before I get to that, let me just share something with you that was a personal experience. I've told some of you about this, but it's been so long, I need to remind those of you who didn't know this. But years ago, when Saddam Hussein was in power in Iraq, anybody alive at that time? Okay, so when Saddam Hussein was in Iraq, I traveled there when he was the dictator. And I brought with me like 20,000 Operation Christmas Child shoeboxes that you had collected, that we had collected, that got processed through Operation Christmas Child. And I took them from Jordan across the desert into Iraq. We stopped at the borders. We brought these trucks with us, all these presents. Took a long time. It was hard to get there. To give to the children during that very difficult time when we were at war with them. I met with the Minister of Religious Affairs and a few military generals who we had a meeting together, and I was with the team. It wasn't just me. But they made a statement on public Iraqi television that is worth telling you about. They said, up until now, because of your position in the West against us in Iraq, we've always believed that the West, the Christian West, hated us. But by this gesture of giving gifts to our children out of the blue, undeserved, a gift just poured into our country, he said, we now understand that you Christians love us. Now, it was a decision to go there. It wasn't like, you know, I just have this feeling in my heart toward Iraq. It's like, God commanded us, let's do this. Let's just show God's love and see what happens. And wow, it made a great impact, as that ministry continues to do. So I pray, my first prayer is that your love would abound more and more, but in knowledge and discernment. Now, here's how I want you to think about this. Think of love as a river flowing, right? All this water is flowing. If water flows without embankments and goes everywhere, it's called a flood. So think of the left, this is your left, right? The left bank of the river as knowledge. That's the left bank, knowledge. The right bank, discernment. So Paul says, I want your love to flow and abound and gush out more and more within the confines of knowledge and discernment. You see, love is more than just emotion gushing out. Love, God's love, is responsible love. Now, any parent knows this. When I was being raised, my parents would sometimes give me gifts, and sometimes they would give me spanks. When they gave me gifts, I knew they loved me. When they spanked me, I thought they didn't love me, but did they? They did love me. They loved me so much, they didn't want me to grow up like an idiot. And irresponsibly, so they discipline me. So love is sometimes expressed in different ways, but it's still love. And so love to be responsible needs the bank of biblical knowledge and discernment, making a difference, distinguishing. So think of love being responsible. Jesus sometimes said, "Blessed are you," to people. At other times, he would say, "Woe unto you, scribes and Pharisees, hypocrites." But in both occasions, Jesus was incarnate love speaking. Filled with love. Different expression of love. Love can't just be willy-nilly flooding out emotionally. It has to be confined by knowledge and discernment. That brings balance.
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0: 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And on today's edition of The Word for Today, Pastor Chuck continues his message, The Responsibility of Knowledge, as we pick up in 2 Peter chapter 2, verse 10. And now, with today's study, here's Pastor Chuck.
1: Chiefly, those to be punished are those that walk after the flesh in the lust of uncleanness. They despise government, they're presumptuous, they're self-willed, and they're not afraid to speak evil of dignities. Whereas angels, which are greater in power and might, bring not railing accusations against them before the Lord. But these, as natural beasts, are made to be trapped and destroyed, and they speak evil of things that they understand not, and shall utterly perish in their own corruption. The false teachers, what things Peter has to say. And they shall receive the reward of unrighteousness as they that count it pleasure to riot in the daytime. But they are spots and blemishes, sporting themselves with their own deceivings while they feast with you. They have eyes that are full of adultery. They cannot cease from sin. They are beguiling unstable souls. A heart they have exercised with covetous practice. They're cursed children. And they have forsaken the right way, and they've gone astray, following the way of Balaam, the son of Bosor, who loved the wages of unrighteousness, but was rebuked for his iniquity. The dumb ass, speaking with a man's voice, forbade the madness of the prophet. Now, here he is speaking of these false teachers. He is so descriptive that really no commentary is necessary, except perhaps on the way of Balaam, who was using his gift for his own personal profit, being covetous of the rewards offered by the king. He prostituted the gift that God had given to him, loving the wages of unrighteousness. Now, these men are wells without water. They are clouds that are carried with a tempest, to whom the mist of darkness is reserved forever. For when they speak great swelling words of emptiness, they allure through the lust of the flesh, and through much wantonness, those that were clean escape from them who live in error. And while they promise them liberty, they themselves are the servants of corruption. For of whom a man is overcome, of the same is he brought into bondage. Quite a powerful scripture. By whom a man is overcome. If you're overcome by a false prophet, then you're brought into bondage by them. For if after they have escaped the pollutions of the world through the knowledge of the Lord and Savior Jesus Christ, they are again entangled therein and overcome, the latter end is worse with them than the beginning. It had been better for them not to have known the way of righteousness than after they have known it to turn from the holy commandment delivered unto them. Knowledge is responsibility. Once you've come to the knowledge of truth, you are responsible. Better really not to know. Jesus in Luke's Gospel chapter 12 spoke about that servant who was given a position of overseeing his master's goods while the master went to a far country. And when the master didn't return, when the servant was expecting him, he said, "My Lord delays his coming." And he began to abuse his position, mistreating the other servants, beating them and all. And the master came in an hour when she wasn't expecting him. And he said, "Bind him up and cast him out. Give him his portion with the unbelievers. For he who knew the will of God and did not accordingly, Jesus said, will be beaten with many stripes. Though he who knew the will of God, or knew not the will of God, yet did things worthy of many stripes, will be beaten with few. For whom to whom much is given, much is required. To whom little given, little required. Knowledge is responsibility. I mean, God holds you responsible for what you know. You'd be better off to have never known than to know it and then to turn away. To know the truth and then to turn away from the truth puts you under a great jeopardy, because now you are responsible. It isn't sinning ignorantly. It is knowingly. But it has happened unto them according to the true proverb. The dog is turned to his own vomit, and the pig that was washed to her wallowing in the mire or the mud. Now Peter said, this second epistle, beloved, I now write unto you, in both which I stir up your pure minds by way of remembrance, that ye may be mindful of the words which were spoken before by the holy prophets, and of the commandment of us, the apostles, and of the Lord and Savior. Knowing this first, that there shall come in the last days scoffers who are walking after their own lusts. So he's warned us concerning the false teachers that are going to arise. Now in the last days also there will be scoffers. And the scoffers are going to be ridiculing the idea of the coming again of Jesus Christ. They're going to be saying, where is the promise of his coming? For since the fathers fell asleep, all things continue as they were from the beginning of the creation. That is a very clear articulation of the theory of uniformitarianism, the theory upon which the evolutionary theory was built. All things continue as they were from the beginning of creation, uniformitarianism. So that anything that is happening today or anything that has happened in history can be explained by things that are happening today. There's a uniform pattern by which things take place and have always taken place from the beginning of creation. And uniformitarianism really denies any great cataclysmic judgments or changes. And of course, that whole concept was really shaken by Emanuel Velikovsky in his books World in Collision and Earth in Upheaval. And he gives damning evidence to prove that the whole concept of uniformitarianism is not valid. Peter said, there will be scoffers who will say, where is the promise of his coming? Things have just going on as they were from the beginning. But this they are willingly ignorant of. In other words, they close their mind to this truth, that there has been cataclysmic catastrophes that have happened upon the earth. And one of these cataclysmic catastrophes was the great flood of Noah's time. And the great flood of Noah's time gives a far more reasonable explanation of fossils than does the concept that they were gradually laid down over several periods of aeons or geological eras, gradually depositing these various fossil forms in the various geological structures. Because we have difficulty in uniformitarianism showing any development of fossil forms today. Fossils aren't being formed on the ocean beds today. They had to be formed by some catastrophic, cataclysmic upheaval in nature, where suddenly a great deal of sediment was laid down quickly under pressure, fossilizing, setting them within the sediment. You don't see it happening today. The flood explains the fossils, but they are willingly ignorant of that by the word of God the heavens were of old, and the earth standing out of the water and in the water, whereby the world that then was being overflowed with water perished. That God did bring cataclysmic judgment. That God did not stand aloof from his creation. That God did not just start things going and then step back and watched them in their evolutionary development. But that God has had an active hand in his creation and has continued to have an active hand in creation. But the heavens and the earth, which are now, by the same word, are kept in store, reserved unto fire against the day of the judgment and the perdition of ungodly men. So God is going to judge the world again, not with a flood, not with a universal flood. But the next judgment will be a fiery judgment of God upon the earth. But beloved, be not ignorant of this one thing, that one day is with the Lord as a thousand years, and a thousand years as one day. In other words, we live in time, God lives outside of time. Time is relative. God outside of time, a day is as a thousand years is as a day. And look then at Hosea. Hosea speaks about sixth chapter. Come and let us return to the Lord, for he has torn, he will heal us, he has smitten, he will bind us up. After 2 days, he will revive us. This is the nation Israel, and it's the voice of the remnant in the last days. Come, let us return to the Lord. He is torn, he will heal us, he is smitten, he will bind us up. After 2 days will he revive us. In the third day he will raise us up, and we shall live in his sight. A day is as 1,000 years to the Lord. It was just about 2,000 years ago that Israel ceased to exist as a nation. Now they are being revived. After 2 days he will revive us. The third day lifted up, 1,000-year millennial reign, the kingdom age, when Israel again becomes the center of the world, God governing from Israel. So a day is as 1,000 years, 1,000 years is a day. The Lord is not slack concerning his promise, that is the promise of the coming again of Jesus Christ, as some men count slackness. But he's long-suffering, and he's not willing that any should perish, but that all should come to repentance. And so, the only reason why God hasn't already set in motion the rapture of the church and the judgment of the world is his patience and his long-suffering. He's not willing that any should perish, but that all should come to repentance. And so this is just time that God has given men to get right with him. But in the days of Noah, God said, my spirit will not always strive with man. There comes a time when even the patience and the long-suffering of God has been expended. And that day of opportunity of grace is over, and a person will face the awesome wrath of God. So the scoffers will say, where is the promise of his coming? You know, I heard that from the time I was a kid. My grandmother used to, you know, they scoff at the idea of the coming of Jesus Christ, the rapture of the church. God isn't slack concerning the promise to come and to take us to be with him. He's just long-suffering. He's not willing that any should perish, but that all should come to repentance. But the day of the Lord will come. It'll come as a thief in the night, in the which the heavens shall pass away with a great noise. The elements shall melt with fervent heat. The earth also and the works that are therein shall be burned up. Seeing then that all these things shall be dissolved, what manner of persons ought ye to be in all holy manner of living or behavior and godliness? This old world, this material world, this world of things is all going to burn, all going to be dissolved. If the material world is to be dissolved, what manner of persons ought we to be in our behavior and in godliness? As we look for and hasting unto the coming of the day of God, wherein the heavens being on fire shall be dissolved, the elements shall melt with a fervent heat. Nevertheless, we, according to his promise, look for the new heavens and the new earth wherein dwelleth righteousness. So this whole system is going to be dissolved, but we are looking for the new heavens, the newer, the eternal kingdom of God. Wherefore, beloved, seeing that you look for such things, be diligent that you may be found of him in peace, without spot and blameless. And just account that the long suffering of our Lord is salvation. Just realize that God's waiting is only allowing more people to be saved. Even as our beloved brother Paul, also according to the wisdom that was given unto him, hath written unto you. As also in all of his letters, speaking in them of the things in which are some things hard to be understood, which they which are unlearned and unstable twist, as they do also other scriptures, to their own destruction. There are always those who are able to take and twist the scriptures to accommodate the things they want to do. Whenever you twist the scriptures to accommodate the level upon which you want to live, and if you've decided to live on a low level and you try now to twist the scriptures to accommodate that level, you are twisting them to your own destruction. Ye therefore, beloved, seeing that you know these things before, beware, lest you also, being led away with the error of the wicked, fall from your own steadfastness. But in contrast, grow in grace and in the knowledge. Going back now to chapter 1, the whole idea was the knowledge of God, the knowledge of Jesus our Lord. So grow in grace and in the knowledge of our Lord and Savior Jesus Christ. To him be glory, both now and forever. Amen. Next week we start the first epistle of John. There are four reasons why John wrote this epistle. I want you to find all four. There are six places where John points to Jesus as our example. As he, even as he. I want you to find all six. There are seven false professions that man makes. If a man say, I want you to find all seven. There are eight places whereby John tells us how we know what we know. Hereby we perceive, hereby we know. I want you to find how you know what you know. False professions men make. Jesus, our example, and the reasons why John wrote the epistle. So you're going to have to study it carefully to find all these things. I hope you have to read it at least 20 times to get them. Okay, you got those things now? All right, the reasons why he wrote it. He tells you, these things write we unto you. And he tells you why he writes them. And then he talks about Jesus as he, or even as he. Six examples of Christ, where he is our example. Seven places where people make false professions. A man says one thing, is doing another. And then how we know what we know. For extra credit, he uses the word know, I think 39 times. If you go into the Greek, it's I think 41, but translated know 39 times. However, there are two Greek words. One is gnosko, which is to know by experience. I may say to you, that stove plate is hot. How do I know? I've got a blister on my finger. I gnosko. I know by experience. I may say, I know I'm right. How do you know you're right? I just feel it. That's knowledge by intuition. That's another Greek word, oidos. Now, I know a lot of things spiritually by intuition, or the Holy Spirit has put the knowledge in my heart. I haven't yet experienced it, but I know it because of the intuition of the Spirit within my heart. Other things I know by experience. We know that we have passed from death into life because we love the brethren. I've experienced this transformation, and it's proved by my love for the brethren. Now, without knowing Greek, figure out in its context whether it's the Greek word gnosko, knowledge by experience, or oidos, knowledge by spiritual intuition or by the Holy Spirit. You'll find that that will be an extremely fascinating study. I would be curious as to how many of them you get right. I would say that you'll get a lot more right than what you think. As you have to think it out, though. You know, if you think it out, you can see. Say, oh, yeah, yeah, that's right. It's sort of like the driver's license test. It just takes some just common sense. Stopping and figuring it out.
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1: 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And may you increase day by day in His richness, in His love, in His grace, in His Word. In Jesus' name.
0: 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That's right here on the next edition of The Word for Today.

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1: And the reason there are so many situations and problems in marriage is because you have two wills that are fighting against each other. Who's going to submit to the Lord? Who's going to humble themselves? Or are you going to try to continue to be the one that wins all the battles in the marriage? Pretty heavy stuff. I mean, Paul's really open with this whole thing. He doesn't play around.

0: Welcome to Somebody Loves You Radio, the Bible teaching ministry of Roll Reese in Diamond Bar, California. We're so glad to have you with us today as we return to 1 Corinthians for a look at the healthy boundaries God has established for physical intimacy. As we explore Paul's letter, Roll will challenge you to resist temptation and honor the unique bond reserved for a husband and wife. You'll learn today that whether you're married or single, you can look to the Lord for help in exercising self-control. Our study today is titled Problems Relating to Marriage and Singleness. In 1 Corinthians chapter 7, here's Roll Reese.
1: So in chapter 6, he's been not only dealing with sexuality outside of marriage, and also now he's going to be speaking to those that are married and the duty of sexuality within marriage, so that a husband and wife know how to deal with their sexual problems and how not to commit adultery. So I think that we really need to be sensitive in these last days to the things that God is speaking, because we are living in a very carnal world. Very carnal world. And you look at the church today and the problems that the church is facing for the future. And so Paul is writing to a problem that is there existing in the city of Corinth. And the problem is fornication, and the problem is homosexuality, and the problem is what? Adultery. And then at the same time, Paul begins here responding. The letter begins by responding to someone that wrote to him. We don't have that letter, but he's responding here. He says this beginning in chapter 7, verses 1 through 9. He says, "Now concerning the things of which you wrote to me." See, somebody's writing him. He says, "It is good for a man not to touch a woman." Now here it is. Single people, listen carefully. It is not good, he doesn't mean touch her sexually. Paul is saying here, and he's really exhorting. Celibacy is advised by Paul. If you really want to be a Christian, you really want the blessing of God in your relationship, then don't have sex. You have problems with sex? Get married. Or break it up. Because even when you get married, you're going to have sexual problems. Because if you don't get along with your wife, and a husband doesn't get along with the wife, what's going to happen? Satan's going to tempt you in the office or wherever you are, and she's going to get tempted too. And so Paul is giving us advice. He's answering that person that wrote him the letter. He says, if you want to know my opinion, you want to know what God says in his word, he says, it is good for a man not to sexually have relationships of intercourse with a woman. And he's talking to who? The unmarried. Those that are not married. Man, I want to give you some advice to those of you that are single. Wait on the Lord. And as you go through the scriptures, it's incredible. Listen what it says as we go back into the Old Testament, which is incredible. Let me read from Genesis chapter 2:18. "And the Lord God said, it is not good that a man should be alone." So God's purpose is that man should have a companion. Now let me stop you for one second. It is important that you understand that there are people that have the gift of singleness and they never get married. I had two aunts like that. And there's other people that are just like that. They don't have any problems sexually. God gives them the gift of singleness, and they never, ever get married. Ever. So God sees, and Paul's going to talk to us a little more about that. And God sees that Adam, he says, "And the Lord God said, it is not good for the man to be alone. I will make him," notice, "a helper comparable to him." God said that. "I'm going to make a woman comparable to this man." And then he said this, "And out of the ground the Lord God formed every beast of the field, every bird of the air, and brought them to Adam to see what he would call them." So he gave authority to Adam to go ahead and give names. So he was intelligent to every animal. He says, "And whatever Adam called each living creature, that was a name." And so Adam gave names to all the cattle, all the birds of the air, to every beast of the field. But for Adam, there was not found a helper comparable to him. Notice that's the second time. God saw the emptiness and the loneliness of man. Listen, God knows your needs. You don't have to look for a woman or for a man. All you have to do is be married to Jesus Christ first. And then he'll take care of your problem. Because here he continues to say this. Check this out, verse 20. And Adam gave names to all the cattle, verse 21. And the Lord God caused a deep sleep to fall upon Adam. And he slept, and he took one of his ribs, or the curved side, and closed up the flesh in its place. And then the rib, which the Lord God had taken from man, he made it into a woman, and he brought her to the man. Who brought his wife? The Lord. He didn't go out looking for a wife. Mark that. The reason people get in trouble in their marriages is because we're so picky and we're not listening to God and we're looking physically and not spiritually. You don't want a wife or a husband that's going to be going out on you commit adultery. So I'm really exhorting you tonight concerning Paul's letter here. Paul is very serious about this. He said it's good for a man not to touch a woman. Then he goes on verse 2. Nevertheless, because of sexual immorality, here's the problem. See, sexual immorality in the church. What do? Let each man have his own wife and let each woman have her own husband. If you can contain, get married or break it up. Don't play around. You're only starting judgment upon yourself. And then Paul, again, in speaking of marriage, again in Genesis, chapter 2, verse 23, when he made the woman, he brought the woman to the man, and Adam said, "This is now bones of my bones, flesh of my flesh. She shall be called woman, because she was taken out of man. Therefore, a man shall leave his father and mother and shall be glued unto his wife, and the two shall become one flesh." And they were both naked, the man and his wife, and they were not ashamed. You notice in verse 24, he says, "Therefore, a man shall leave his father and mother and shall be joined." The word "joined" in the Hebrew is you take two by fours and you glue them and leave them overnight. Come out the next day and try to separate those two by fours just with your hands. You can't do it. Then you have to use a hammer and a chisel. And what happens? It splinters the wood. That's what divorce does. Very important what Paul says here. Again, look what he says. Paul here is recognizing, however, that the single state carries with it. Nevertheless, because of sexual immorality, let each man have his own wife, and let each woman have her own husband. Verse 3. Let the husband render to his wife the affection due to her, and likewise also the wife to her husband. Now, it doesn't mean that the husband and wife are not going to have problems. Everybody has problems. Everybody. But in this world, we're imperfect, and this is an imperfect world. And the reason there are so many situations and problems in marriage is because you have two wills that are fighting against each other. Who's going to submit to the Lord? Who's going to humble themselves? Or are you going to try to continue to be the one that wins all the battles in the marriage? Pretty heavy stuff. I mean, Paul's really open with this whole thing. He doesn't play around. And then he goes on to say this. Listen, verse 4, the wife does not have authority over her own body. Look what he's saying. You became one. You became one with each other. Then he goes on. But the husband does, and likewise, the husband doesn't have authority over his own body, but the wife does. You see, the wife does, husband and wives. The marriage union, there is a dependence on the wife upon her husband and the husband upon the wife. What happens is husbands and wives become bitter to one another and there is no solution to the marriage. Because nobody wants to forgive, nobody wants to heal, nobody wants to humble themselves. And who suffers? Yes, the marriage, but the children. Because of stubborn parents. Because they want their way. So Paul is giving great, great advice here. Listen to this again. After Genesis, we go to the book of Proverbs. And in the book of Proverbs, this is what he says. Chapter 5, verse 15. Drink water from your own cistern, running water from your own well. Should your fountains be dispersed abroad, streams of water in the streets? He's talking to guys. And notice what he says here. And should your fountains be dispersed abroad? See? You can get another woman pregnant. You can go out there and just really ruin people's lives. And then he says this. Let them be only your own and not for strangers with you. Let your fountain be blessed and rejoice with the wife of your youth as a loving deer and a graceful doe. Let her breast satisfy you at all times and always be in rapture with her love. For why should you, my son, be in rapture with a whore, with an immoral woman? Think about what he says. That's the Bible. That's the word of God. And it's really important because Solomon is the writer, and Solomon had 700 wives and 300 concubines, 1,000 women in his life, and he's given advice to his kids before it ever happened to him, and he failed. And think of how many people fail today to keep themselves pure unto God and to their wives and to their husbands. There might be somebody here today that right now there's an adultery. Right now in here in this room. And it's really important to really check out your life. As you heard the word of God today, guess what's going to happen? Too much is given, much more will require. The judgment of God will be heavy on you if you don't repent. You have to repent of your sin. Otherwise, you'll never inherit the kingdom of God.
0: 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Let's continue with the conclusion of our study, Problems Relating to Marriage and Singleness.
1: Then how about Paul writing to the Ephesian church? Listen to what he says, chapter 5, 21. Submit to one another in the fear of God, husband and wives. Wives, be submissive to your own husbands as unto the Lord, for the husband is the head of the wife, also as Christ is the head of the church, and he's the Savior of the body. Therefore, just as the church is subject to Christ, so let the wives be to their own husbands in everything. Let me clarify something here, okay, for the men. A wife cannot submit to her husband if the husband doesn't love his wife. You know how many men come into my office and how many I talk to?

love. Verse 26, that he might sanctify and cleanse her by the washing of the water through the word. Now, you know what that means there, you guys? Write it down. You're supposed to be the spiritual leader of your home by reading the Bible with your wife and praying with her. And then check this out. He says something else. He says, verse 26, that he might sanctify and cleanse her by the washing of the water to the word, that he might present her to himself a glorious church, not having spot or wrinkle or any such thing. He goes on to say this, that she should be holy and without blemish. So husbands, here's the third time, so husbands ought to love their own wives as their own bodies. Guys, I see the guys at the gym in love with themselves in the mirrors. Seriously. Think about how much time these guys, egotistic guys in the gym, they're all buff and everything, and they love themselves, and they kiss themselves all over the place. Shame on them. And then they go home and they mistreat their wives and they yell at them and they do whatever they have to do. And they're so in love with themselves, they don't see anything else but themselves. And here God says what? That he is to be loving to his wife. And then he says this, verse 29. For no one ever yet hated his own flesh, but he nourishes it and he cherishes it. You take care of yourself physically in every way. Notice that. Just as the Lord does the church. For we are members of his body, of his flesh, and notice, and his bones. For this reason, a man shall leave his father and mother, and shall be glued unto his wife, and the two shall become one flesh. This is a great mystery, but I speak concerning Christ and the church. You see, Christ is our husband, and we are the bride of Christ. That's the example. I am the bride of Christ. You're the bride of Christ. He's our husband. And if he loves us and he nourishes us and he takes care of us, how much more that one day you and I, we're going to have to give an account to God of our marriage and our children and everything else that we have done. Fully, completely. 1 Peter chapter 3, 1. Wives, likewise, be submissive to your own husbands, that even if some do not obey the word, non-believer, they, without a word, without preaching to them, may be won by the conduct of their wives. So here he says to the woman, if you have a non-believing husband, don't preach to him. Don't put tracks in his sandwiches. Okay? Messages, all right? But what you do is, you're a hardworking woman, you love your children, you're doing what's right before God, he's going to see that. I saw that in my wife. My wife was a full-on Christian. By conviction, I would have become more angry, and that's why I would hit her. And verbally, physically abuse her. She made me angry. But it wasn't her, it was the Holy Spirit that was trying to get my life, and Satan was behind me. You see? Look what he says. When they observe your chaste conduct accompanied with fear, when your husband sees that you fear God and that you're godly, do not let your adornment by putting makeup on and jewels and night dresses. He says, that's not going to bring your husband to the Lord. Check this out. Do not let your adornment be merely outward arranging of the hair with wearing of gold, putting on fine dresses. Rather, let it be the hidden person of the heart with the incorruptible beauty of a gentle and quiet spirit. Don't argue. Don't be fighting with your husband. And then he says this, which is very precious in the sight of God. You don't have to be weak by being quiet. You're a strong woman. For in this manner, in former times, the holy women who trusted in God also adorned themselves, being submissive to their own husbands, as Sarah obeyed Abraham, calling him Lord, whose daughters you are, if you do good and are not afraid of any terror. Wow. He gives the woman six verses. He gives the husband only one. Listen, husband, carefully. Real powerful. Husbands, likewise, dwell with your wives with understanding, which means what? You get to know them. Get to know your wife, how she thinks, how she operates, so that you can be one with her. So now you can see Paul the apostle here, why he's saying all these things here in the book of 1 Corinthians.
Check this out. Go back to Corinthians, verse 4 again. The wife does not have authority over her own body,

0: But the husband does, and likewise the husband does not have authority over his own body, but the wife does. And then he says, do not deprive one another except by consent for a time. So if you're having marriage problems, you talk to your wife, you talk to her, okay, listen, why don't we do this? Why don't we separate for a couple of weeks, not leaving the home, but I'll sleep in one room, you sleep in another room, and let's give ourselves to prayer and fasting to see what God will do. You see? Now, the problem comes this way. If there's a month in between in that separation and all of a sudden the husband begins to be tempted or the wife begins to get tempted, what do you do? Do you continue your fast? Paul says, no, get back together sexually, intimately, so there's no adultery. But then how many times wives say no way to their husbands and they cause them to commit adultery? It works both ways, you guys. Both ways. Check this out, what he says. Do not deprive one another except with consent for a time. For a time, see? And then what? You both have to agree on it. That you may give yourselves to fasting, denying of yourself, to prayer, and then come together again. Check this out. So that Satan does not tempt you because of your lack of self-control. I mean, how clear do we want it? The problem is self-control. If you don't have self-control and all of a sudden you're being tempted, immediately you got to go reconcile, get together as husband and wife. If not, somebody is going to stumble. Somebody's going to stumble. It's very heavy what Paul is saying here. Very heavy. If you don't have submission to God, number one, then you'll never have submission to each other. Bottom line. And God wants you to be submissive to one another in the fear of the Lord. Check this out, verse 6. But I say this, notice, as concession or literally by permission, not as a commandment. For I wish, Paul says, that all men were even as I myself are. What? Single. I don't have to have a wife. I'm doing fine. But each one has his own gift from God. God is the one that gives you the gift of singleness, or he gives you the gift to get married. You don't make it yourself. God gives it to you. But each one has his own gift from God, one in this manner and another in that manner. So one in singleness and one in marriage. Verse 8, but I say to the unmarried, not the single, to the unmarried and to the widows, those that husbands have died or wives, it is good for them if they remain even as I am. What do you mean? Single. Single. At the end of the chapter, he'll tell you that if you can remain single as a widow, then you can get married, but only in the Lord. Only in the Lord, not a non-believer. Only in the Lord. Check this out, verse 9. But if they cannot exercise self-control, again, he's going to tell you, let them marry, for it is better to marry than to burn with your passions. Notice what he says here. He's giving us counsel. You don't need the Greek or the Hebrew to interpret this. Okay, it's in plain English. He's telling you exactly what to do if you have those kind of problems in your life. So Paul says, if they cannot exercise self-control, you're having problems with lust. Okay, you're single. Your husband died, your wife died. And you can't contain yourself. Let them get married. For it is better to marry than to burn with lust. Better than learning with lust. And if you go to the end of the chapter, he says that you only can marry in the Lord, not apart from the Lord, or you're going to have major problems. 2 Corinthians 6:14, be you not unequally yoked together with a non-believer, what fellowship has light with darkness?
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2: This is John MacArthur with more Portraits of Grace. How do you think you would react if someone threatened you with bodily harm? Well, like most of us, you'd probably display a certain amount of anxiety, stress, and maybe anger. Well, let's look at how Stephen, the first Christian martyr, dealt with that circumstance. As Jewish leaders pelted him with rocks because of his faith, Stephen looked up to heaven and said, "Lord, do not hold this sin against them." Stephen reacted that way only because he believed in God's sovereign control over his life and death. In fact, before Stephen's enemies began to stone him, they saw his face like the face of an angel. That is evidence of the supernatural tranquility he experienced by being in the Lord's presence. So if you want a role model for how to handle trouble, look at Stephen. He's a portrait of grace.

0: Old Testament prophecy can be difficult to fully understand, even when the Bible provides a partial interpretation. Today on Truth for Life, Alistair Begg demonstrates how Daniel's prophetic vision has historical relevance for us today, as well as a future warning and assurance.
1: Daniel chapter 8 and verse 15. When I, Daniel, had seen the vision, I sought to understand it. And behold, there stood before me one having the appearance of a man. And I heard a man's voice between the banks of the Ulai, and it called, Gabriel, make this man understand the vision. So he came near where I stood. And when he came, I was frightened and fell on my face. But he said to me, Understand, O son of man, that the vision is for the time of the end. And when he had spoken to me, I fell into a deep sleep with my face to the ground. But he touched me and made me stand up. He said, Behold, I will make known to you what shall be at the latter end of the indignation, for it refers to the appointed time of the end. As for the ram that you saw with the two horns, these are the kings of Media and Persia. And the goat is the king of Greece, and the great horn between his eyes is the first king. As for the horn that was broken, in place of which four others arose, four kingdoms shall arise from his nation, but not with his power. And at the latter end of their kingdom, when the transgressors have reached their limit, a king of bold face, one who understands riddles, shall arise. His power shall be great, but not by his own power. And he shall cause fearful destruction, and shall succeed in what he does, and destroy mighty men and the people who are the saints. By his cunning he shall make deceit prosper under his hand, and in his own mind he shall become great. Without warning he shall destroy many, and he shall even rise up against the prince of princes, and he shall be broken, but by no human hand. The vision of the evenings and the mornings that has been told is true, but seal up the vision, for it refers to many days from now. And I, Daniel, was overcome and lay sick for some days. Then I rose and went about the king's business, but I was appalled by the vision and did not understand it. Amen. Heavenly Father, we pray once again for your help, the enabling of the Holy Spirit, that we might do justice to the text of Scripture, that nothing will be added that isn't there, and nothing will be accepted that is there to be said. Help us to this end, we pray, for Jesus' sake. Amen. Calvin, in commenting on the prophetic element, wrote as follows. If nothing had been predicted, the pious, that is, the people of God in this time era, the pious would have glided gently downwards to despair in consequence of their heavy afflictions. And if this had not been predicted, they would have thought themselves deceived by the splendid promises concerning their return. But when they perceived everything occurring according as they had been opportunely forewarned, and this became no slight solace in the midst of their woes. In other words, God, in his grace and in his kindness, provided this vision so that Daniel could record it, recording it, sealing it away, so that at the appropriate time, when people were turning to this material, they would understand that God was in control. We left things largely at the beginning of verse 9, and therefore we need to proceed apace. Out of the four kingdoms, or the four horns, came a little horn which grew exceedingly great towards the south. And it is this individual who is then described for us in the passage that we've just read. It is, of course, helpful that we have the interpretation which we've just read, but of course we have to deal with our interpretation of the interpretation. And that's where, of course, it gets a little daunting. But you will see that in verse 5, this particular individual, this little horn, by his cunning he makes deceit prosper under his hand, and in his own mind he shall become great. And the conflict, which is then described, is no longer a conflict that takes place, if you like, on the human plane between one empire and another, but it is the conflict, if you like, between humanity and divinity. It is the conflict that lies at the heart of all conflict in the world, where man in his rebellion against God succumbs to the advances of the evil one and seeks to fly in defiance of God. And the animosity of this little horn, this individual, is focused directly on the people of God and in the place of God. You will notice that it says that his animosity extended even to the beautiful land, toward the glorious land in verse 9. In other words, the place of God's dwelling. God was going to take his people, remember, into a land flowing with milk and honey. It was the beautiful land, the land of God's appointing. It's referred in that way as the same in Ezekiel, for example, in chapter 20. And so the animosity is directed to God's place. And the animosity is directed towards God's people, verse 10. And some of the host and some of the stars it threw down to the ground and trampled on them. These symbolic, poetic images need to be taken as they are. Some of you may remember from your childhood a song that we would sing as children, all the jewels, precious jewels, his loved and his own. And the picture again of the children of God as jewels in a crown. The picture of God's people as stars. The picture of God's people as a vast host that is represented on earth. And the greatness of this individual, whom we've already identified as Antiochus Epiphanes, he became great. His mind extended even up into the highest heavens. And as it were, he goes up to that realm and casts these people down. And there is nothing that is beyond his defiance. Verse 11, it, that is this little horn, became great, even as great as the prince of the host. A reference to God himself. What does it mean? Well, it means that he deified himself. He had coins printed that had on them Theos Epiphanes, God manifested. And he identified himself amongst his people in his day as a very manifestation of God. Not the God and Father of our Lord Jesus Christ, but Zeus. If you want to know what Zeus looks like, he says, if you want to know how powerful Zeus is, then simply look at me. Every coin you take out of your pocket points in this direction. And the prince of the host himself was challenged by this arrogant, blasphemous individual. Incidentally, arrogant blasphemy is a mark of man's opposition to God. When in comedy, such as it is, we may refer to it as such, when in comedy and in politics, in the arts, in the arrogance of science, man exalts himself, he falls in line with the activity of this individual. And you will notice here that as he establishes himself, the regular burnt offering was taken away. In other words, he went into the temple, which history records. He stole the treasures of the temple. He forbade the Jews to conduct their worship. He built a pagan altar on the place of the altar of God, an altar to Zeus. And in the place where the Jewish people would offer the morning and evening sacrifices, he even brought in a pig to have it sacrificed on the altar of Zeus, to say to everybody involved, this is what I think of your God, this is what I think of your worship, and I want to show you how strong and mighty I am. And by making it impossible for the faithful priests to bring these morning and evening sacrifices, he took away the regular burnt offering. Now, this activity is recorded in the first book of Maccabees. And don't go out and buy yourself one, but even on your computer, you'll be able to get some help. But as you remember, the Maccabean Rebellion and Judas Maccabeus and the great hammer of the opposition, as he was referred to. And in the book of Maccabees, this activity described here in these verses is the abomination of desolation. That's how Judas Maccabeus recorded it. And in fact, you will remember when we did Mark's gospel that Jesus actually uses that very phrase referring to when you see the abomination of desolation. And on that occasion, we said to one another, I wonder what that means. And I'm not sure we ever really answered it properly. Well, it doesn't get any easier, and verse 12 is a difficult verse. And a host will be given over to it together with the regular burnt offering because of transgression. Now, is this the transgression of Antiochus Epiphanes and his hordes, or is this the transgression of the people of God? I'm going to take it that this is the transgression of the people of God. You may do with it as you please. But it seems to make sense in this respect, that in Deuteronomy, God warned his people very, very clearly. You must obey my law. You must do as I tell you. If you disobey my law and you go your own way, your disobedience will bring you into bondage, will bring you into captivity. The people of God disobey his law, and they are brought into bondage. The bondage that is described for us in the opening chapters of Daniel, where they find themselves victims of the overthrow of the Babylonians. Your enemies will be conquering over you when the Lord raises his hand against you. That's what he says in Deuteronomy. And so the people of God then, in the context of the return of the exile, if we just think about it for a moment, when they are given the privilege of going back to Jerusalem, they are then going to be confronted with an amazing choice. Because the activity that is described here, which will happen then, will make them decide, either I'm going to go with Antiochus Epiphanes and do what he says, or I'm going to oppose him and I'm going to die. I'm going to die as a result of my commitment to God, to his law, and to his word. And once again, the record records that not a few of the Jewish people said to themselves, listen, what's the big deal? There's no problem about us compromising on a few things. And as a result, they then broke the law of God, they despised his covenant, and they tried to settle down to the invasion of the world's system represented there within the context of their own realm. Now, just a slight aside here for a moment. In other words, the challenge that the people of God faced, having been torn out of Jerusalem and transplanted into a foreign world, was actually, in the end, easier to face than what they encountered being back in the apparent security of Jerusalem when the invasion took place right in there. We tend to think, of course, that the great challenge towards the people of God is the challenge that comes outward from the secular society impinging upon us and doing all these things. But in actual fact, the greater challenge that we face is a challenge that comes to us internally. And their sorry predicament, as in chapter 9 in Daniel's prayer makes clear, was as a result of their sin. When we get to chapter 9, Daniel prays to the Lord my God, and I made confession saying, O Lord, the great and awesome God, we have sinned, done wrong, acted wickedly, turned aside from your commandments and your rules. We haven't listened to your servants, the prophets. We are absolutely up the creek. And the reason that they were in that predicament is described for us here. The truth of God then is cast to the ground. His sanctuary is overthrown. And it is a picture here again of what Antiochus did. He went in and he took the scrolls of the Torah and he shredded them. He had his soldiers shred them and burn them. He said, this is your law and this is what you want to do? Let me show you what I'm going to do with that. So he takes the Torah and he destroys it in front of the people and he sets it to fire. The truth of God is being trampled on the ground. And the question inevitably arises, and Daniel has the opportunity to overhear a couple of holy ones having a conversation. Then I heard a holy one speaking, and another holy one said to the one who spoke. But Daniel's ear is attuned to a conversation. Incidentally, and just in passing, it's an indication, isn't it, that the course of history is not fully comprehensible even by the heavenly court, even the angels. The angels don't know everything. And so they're asking one another, how long do you think this is going to go on? The angels actually don't know quite a lot of things. Remember in 1 Peter, it says that concerning Jesus when he comes, and the prophets are looking forward to it. And in 1 Peter 1, it says, and even angels long to look into these things. And they look down and they're saying, wow, what's going on here? And there's a wonderful old song that one of our elders gave to me. He's gone up to the realm of the angels now himself, but it goes like this. There is singing up in heaven such as we have never known, as the angels sing of victory and the Lamb upon the throne. But when we sing redemption's story, they will fold their wings, for angels never knew the joy that our salvation brings. So the angelic beings are having a conversation with one another, and they're not discussing why it's happening, they're actually discussing how long it's going to happen. It's a bit like Psalm 11, how long, O Lord, will you forget me forever? And the answer that is given is the answer that Daniel himself was seeking. It's interesting, they're talking to one another, and then verse 14 it says, and he said to me. Of course, it was Daniel that needed the answer to the question. And here we go, for 2,300 evenings and mornings, and then the sanctuary shall be restored to its rightful state. How are we to understand 2,300 evenings and mornings? Well, there are a number of ways that we can go at it. Two are the largest possibilities. If the number refers to days, i.e. 2,300 days, then that comes out to approximately 6 years and 4 months, somewhere in the region of 7 years, not quite 7 years. Therefore, it would actually cover the entire period of Antiochus Epiphanes' fiendish onslaught against the people. If it refers, because of the strange way it's put, actually to the morning and the evening sacrifices, and I'm inclined to this view, although most people who are significantly brighter than me are not, so that helps you, I think, to decide whether you want to go with me or not. But I'm inclined to the fact that there's so much mention here of the sacrifices and the temple and them being depleted and everything. If it then refers to the morning and evening sacrifices, then 2,300 becomes 1,150 days. 1,150 days puts it in the realm of around 3 years, which would be the period of time of the abomination of desolation, the violation of the temple precincts by Antiochus and his soldiers. Okay? Now, with that said, we're only at verse 15. So hurry up. When I, Daniel, had seen the vision, I sought to understand it. And behold, there stood before me one having the appearance of a man. And I heard a man's voice calling out, Gabriel, make this man understand the vision. Well, it's a wonderful thing, isn't it? This is God. He speaks to Gabriel, and Gabriel has the responsibility given to him. And I take it that this is our friend Gabriel, whom we know from elsewhere. And as a result of what he begins to say, even the encounter with him in verse 17, Daniel, when he came, was frightened, and he fell on his face. Well, that's not a very good start, is it? You want to know what's going on, and you get the messenger sent to you, and then you just collapse in fearfulness. But he said to me, understand, O son of man, all lowercase. Don't get confused with the phrase son of man. It simply means you're a man, you're not God, you're nothing close to God. Understand, O son of man, that the vision is for the time of the end. And again in verse 19, behold, I will make known to you what shall be at the latter end of the indignation, for it refers to the appointed time of the end. Now, This is no time for falling asleep. And yet in verse 18, he fell into a deep sleep. I fell into a deep sleep with my face to the ground. Now, the reason for this is not because of the length of Gabriel's message, but the nature of Gabriel's message, unlike would be true for some of the rest of us. Now, the whole thing really turns, doesn't it, on this question of the end. As soon as people see the word end, they go immediately to the end, right? And all of a sudden, we're at the end of the age, it's the return of Jesus and everything else. Of course, ultimately, the end is the end. But the question is this the end to which we're this passage is referring? I will make known to you what shall be at the latter end of the indignation. That indignation is that abomination, that violation, that situation that has now been created within the temple of God. Now, it's up for you folks to decide. You're sensible people and you have to read the Bible for yourselves, right? It is common to read this reference to the end as referring to the end of the age at the return of Jesus Christ. If that is correct, then what this vision actually envisages is the time of the final Antichrist. This points to that time, but I don't believe it refers to that time. That the end to which it's referring concerns the destruction of Antiochus, which will be a foretaste of the final destruction of the Antichrist himself. And the character sketch that is given of this man, verse 23 and on, and at the latter end of their kingdom when the transgressors have reached their limit, here we have this description of this individual. And when you read the description, you find that this description could apply to more than one political leader from the history books of the world. Because these features that we now see are common in the kingdoms that are radically opposed to God's word and to God's people.
0: You're listening to Truth for Life with Alistair Begg. He left us with a bit of a cliffhanger. We'll hear the conclusion of the message tomorrow. In the meantime, we want to let you know about a couple of great books that can help you better understand who Jesus is, what he's done to reconcile us to God, and the ongoing roles he plays in the life of every believer. The books are titled Christ and His Threefold Office and Christ Humbled Yet Exalted. These books are revised versions of a classic work by Puritan author and minister John Flavel called The Fountain of Life. Flavel was deeply acquainted with sorrow, suffering, and loss, and yet he found comfort and even joy in knowing Jesus and his promises. In the book Christ Humbled Yet Exalted, Flavel takes a close look at Christ's incarnation and ministry, as well as his death, resurrection, and ascension, and he explains why these events are significant in our lives. In the second book, Christ and His Threefold Office, Flavel explains how salvation is revealed by Christ as a prophet, procured by Him as a priest, and applied by Him as king. Each chapter of these books ends with several key takeaways, questions to consider, and lessons you can apply to your day-to-day life as you gain a deeper realization of all that Jesus has done for us and all he continues to do as well. 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Are you, like Daniel, overwhelmed by his prophecies of spiritual conflict and suffering? Join us tomorrow as Alistair prepares us to recognize and resist the schemes of the evil one. The Bible teaching of Alistair Begg is furnished by Truth for Life. 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
3: Jesus said, "For which of you desiring to build a tower does not first sit down and count the cost, whether he has enough to complete it?" He's speaking about the cost of following him, but the analogy can also apply to the Iran war. President Trump and his advisors presumably are counting the human, political, and economic costs of escalating the war with Iran. As the November elections approach, the president says he's only paying attention for what's best for the country and the world, which he says means Iran never having a nuclear weapon. The Ayatollah regime leads a group of religious fanatics who love death more than life. They won't negotiate a peace deal because they believe Allah has commanded them to kill Jews, eradicate Israel, and attack America. If we commit combat troops, many could die. Would that be worth it for lower gas prices and Republicans maintaining their congressional majorities? The president says Iran is 30 years away from rebuilding. They will get help from China, Russia, and North Korea. What to do? The answer? Pray for wisdom from the president. I'm Cal Thomas.
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2: As you look back on your life, maybe you're thinking, God could never use someone like me. Pastor Ed Taylor says, God uses imperfect people, and that includes you and me.
3: God can and God will and God does use anyone, no matter what their background is, no matter what their weaknesses are, no matter where they've come from, no matter what your upbringing is, no matter what part of town you came from, no matter what language you speak, no matter what color of the skin you are, no matter what gender you are, no matter how smart, how educated, what you may bring that is an inadequacy before the Lord, God will turn it around and use it for His glory so He gets all the credit for the work in your life.

0: God uses imperfect people and situations to accomplish His purposes and will. And that should be a great comfort to us. No matter our background or what we may have done in the past, we can be used by God. And that's emphasized in the book of 1 Samuel. Welcome to Abounding Grace. You picked a good day to join us as Pastor Ed Taylor is about to introduce a new series today based in 1 Samuel. He'll offer some background and an introduction today as we get underway.
1: One of the highlights of the Bible is how God has chosen to use human beings in His plan of salvation. How He uses humans for His purpose, His glory. He could have chosen, just if you think back of His plan, He could have chosen angels, and angels just get things done. Not the demonic realm, but the good angels. They just get things done. They do exactly what they're told when they're told. He could have chosen. And in some cases, you know, you'll read through the Bible, we know that the angels do what they're told because we see in many cases God using angels. He could have accomplished things, God, He could have Himself. And indeed, some cases He does just that and intervenes and takes care of themselves. But an overarching theme throughout the Bible is how God uses men and women as a part of His unfolding history. And it's continuing on today through you and me until Jesus returns. You can jot it down. Let me read it to you. 2 Chronicles chapter 16, verse 9. Talks about the Bible. The Bible talks about God, where His eyes of the Lord are running to and fro throughout the whole earth to show Himself strong on behalf of those whose heart is loyal to Him. Those whose heart is loyal to Him. You know, when I read that, there's a part of me that just says, man, God, if Your eyes are going to and fro even now, let them stop here. Show Yourself strong on behalf of us, God. Let us be the kind of people that You will stop and pause and pour out Your Holy Spirit upon and use us in these last days. Don't let Your eyes flow through our church or flow through our homes or flow through our classrooms or flow through our basements, or don't let His eyes go through and across us and then just pass us up. We want to be used in the days in which we live. And in Samuel, we meet a couple of men that God used. And one, a man by the name of Samuel. We actually meet him as a baby in the womb. We meet him and through his mom, who was barren, without children, desperately seeking God's will for her life. Another man we're going to meet in the book of Samuel is a man by the name of David. And these two men were used in tremendous, incredible ways, in a positive way, for the purposes of God with all their faults and failures. But we also meet Saul, Israel's first king, a man whom God could have used. Listen, just point this, we're not going to get into too much in Saul so early in the book, but we will eventually. This is a man, and you don't want this said about you. Saul was a man that God could have used in tremendous ways, but his sinful decisions rendered him unusable. So between David, Samuel, and Saul, we definitely don't want to be Saul. We don't want to render, through our sinful decisions, ourselves unusable. And through our study of these men and all the other folks that are woven in between, we're going to learn a lot about what it means to have a heart for God. The good news about how God uses people is that we know that God can use us. Remember in 1 Corinthians chapter 1, He said that God has chosen the foolish things of the world, the weak things of the world, the base things of the world. Why? So that after God is done using them, He gets all the glory and no one can glory in His presence. So God uses us. We've learned that. We've seen that. And perhaps many of you have experienced how God will use you. That's the plan of God for His church. Now, let's turn over there just for the sake of review and read through in 1 Corinthians chapter 1, picking up in verse 26, just by way of a background to jump into our study in 1 Samuel. This is the plan of God for His church, to have a group of men and women, not many of them wise, not many of them strong, not many of them noble. Now understand this for a second. Now you kind of look at your life and you think, well, you know, I'm not necessarily in those categories. Not that you think too highly of yourself or prideful, but just the fact that maybe you are well educated. And you go, well, does that automatically write me off? Of course not. God will use the strong and the weak. God will use the wise and not the wise. It's not, He doesn't say, let me emphasize this. Not that, again, not that we're prideful, but if you happen to be in a place where your family heritage is of a noble character, or you have been well educated because you've just been blessed to go through the education system, and you have degrees and you're able to, just, or maybe you're self-educated, it's not, you know, wise, strong, or you might be a stronger type of person. You might come from a stronger, you know, upbringing, or you might even be physically stronger than most. It's not that we're looking for things to write ourselves off. We're looking for ways in the Bible to include ourselves. Maybe that's your perspective in life, where you are quick to write yourself off. You know, people saying things about you as you're growing up, or the kind of upbringing and being put down, or you've experienced a few failures and you're a little tired of failing, and you might even identify yourself now as a failure, and you don't want to look for ways now that you're redeemed. Remember, we learned this last week where if somebody asks you who you are, you could say, like John the Baptist, I'm just a voice, or you can bring it into the New Testament and say, well, who are you? You could say this, I'm a new creation in Christ. Old things have passed away. Behold, all things, I'm a new person, and I may have failures, but I'm not a failure. I am not a failure in the eyes of God. He has redeemed and continues to redeem my failures, so that in Him, even when I fail, by faith, I'm victorious and strong in Him. That little bit of a mind change where you read through and you look at 1 Corinthians chapter 1, verse 26, for you see your calling, brethren, that not many wise according to the flesh. And you go, well, that's me. Yep, I'm not wise according to the flesh, or not many mighty, or not many noble are called, but God has chosen the foolish things of the world to put to shame the wise. And you go, yep, that describes me. And you can describe yourself. You can use that as a positive or as a negative. You can just look at yourself, well, yeah, you know, I mean, I can describe myself as the foolish things. If you were looking for someone that, you know, 20 something years ago, you're looking for a pastor to move from Southern California to another part of the country to be used of God to plant a church, believe me, you would not have chosen me. You would have left my presence going, what a fool, or whatever other words you'd want to use to describe. So I know, looking back at my past, I see what God has done in my life. He gets all the glory. Now, of course, if you didn't know me back then, some people, as we share things and I get little tidbits of what my life was before I got saved, there are some people that just don't believe me. Believe me, it's even worse than I describe it. God is that good. The Bible says, I think it was D.L. Moody that said, he described it, that God will go to the guttermost. You know the phrase that goes to the gospel goes to the uttermost, but you know, God will also go to the guttermost so that he can show himself strong. So be careful, would you? Please don't write yourself off. Please don't artificially put yourself down. You know why? Because that's also a form of pride. You know, pride is a two-way street. One way, you can think too highly of yourself. And you think, well, you know, I'm not any of these. I'm God. Of course God chose me. What do you think? Don't you know where I've come from? Don't you know who I am? That's an easy, perceptible pride. But there's also another pride where you don't think too highly of yourself. You actually think too lowly of yourself. Well, the Bible calls out, there's a phrase, you'll see it now when it comes up, you can write next to it, false humility. A false humility is also prideful. And you go, well, man, what am I supposed to do? Think too highly of myself? No, remember, a definition of true humility is to have a right estimation or a right understanding of yourself in light of God, where you just know who you are. You understand and accept who you are by the grace of God, knowing that wherever you are now, God is at work in your life to change you, to take you and me from glory to glory and strength to strength. That if you will present yourself to Him, a living sacrifice, holy and acceptable to God, which is your reasonable service, through that presentation, through that cooperation, through that obedience, God will choose to use you. The eyes of the Lord go to and fro, and to that person that's ready and receptive, to that person that's humble and submissive, man, that is a powerful, you are a powerful tool, a powerful man, a powerful woman in the hand of God. And so God does choose the foolish things of the world to put to shame the wise, verse 27. And God has chosen the weak things of the world to put to shame the things which are mighty. And God has chosen, verse 28, the base things of the world, and the things which are despised God has chosen, and the things which are not to bring to nothing the things that are. So, verse 29, no flesh should glory in His presence. And notice verse 30, he says, but of Him you are in Christ Jesus, who what? Became for us wisdom from God, righteousness and sanctification and redemption, that it is written, he who glories, let him glory in the Lord. Now, I hope you agree in your own life as I share this with you, but this section of scripture, 1 Corinthians chapter 1, verse 26 through 29, is the best reason and explanation in all of the Bible that I have found that explains why I serve in the ministry. This is it. It's the best answer. Why God would use someone like me, why he would transform my life, where he had plans for me even more than I could perceive, and still yet to come. One of the lessons that God is always showing us, God is showing me, is of his sufficiency and his strength and his power. Those of you that have memorized Zechariah chapter 4, verse 6, you know that it's not by might and it's not by power, but what? It's by my spirit, says the Lord. That was written, that was given to a man that was faced with an impossibility. It was given to a man that looked at the work that was before him and just felt his own inadequacy, his own weakness. And God came and said, you're right, Zerubbabel, you're right. It will not be your wisdom and it will not be your strength and it will not be you being able to figure this one out and it will not be able you to talk your way out of this and it won't be. And all of the things that we can look at of what we've used in the past to succeed, no, we need to learn to come to the end of ourselves so that the sufficiency of God will be all that we trust. And we come to the conclusion that Paul did, that I've been crucified with Christ. It's no longer I who live, but it's Christ that lives in me. And the life that I now live, I live by faith in the Son of God who gave his life, who loved me and gave his life for me. I've been crucified with him. Now, you're in 1 Corinthians. Let's just jump over a few pages, 2 Corinthians chapter 4. 1 Corinthians reminds me that God can and God will and God does use anyone, no matter what their background is, no matter what their weaknesses are, no matter where they've come from, no matter what your upbringing is, no matter what part of town you came from, no matter what language you speak, no matter what color of the skin you are, no matter what gender you are, no matter how smart, how educated, what you may bring that is inadequacy before the Lord, God will turn it around and use it for his glory so he gets all the credit for the work in your life. According to 2 Corinthians, notice chapter 4 with me, would you? Verse 7. 2 Corinthians 4, verse 7. But we have this treasure in earthen vessels. Are you the treasure or the earthen vessel? You're the vessel. And in you, you have a treasure. There's a contrast here. We have this treasure. We have the message of the gospel. We have the presence of the Holy Spirit in our life. We have God. We have this treasure in earthen vessels so that the excellence of the power may be of God and not of us. So that's the way it works. The way it works, and your life is described right now as an earthen vessel, very human, filled with treasure. That's you. I just want you to know, do you see all this fall out? In my Bible, it wouldn't have fallen out. You are the earthen vessel, and God is the treasure. That's how it works. That's your life. You're not the treasure, although God does treasure you because he sent his son Jesus Christ to die for you. That's how valuable you are. But you're the earthen vessel, fragile and weak. In another place in the Bible, God would describe you as just dust. He's not putting you down. He's just telling you the truth. He was fashioned and made you out of dust. And without him, you'll be dust. Because it's what's in you that makes the vessel valuable.

oppressed on every side, yet not crushed. We're perplexed, but not in despair. Persecuted, but not forsaken. Struck down, but not destroyed. Always carrying about, Paul describes himself, in the body, the dying of the Lord Jesus, that the life of Jesus may also be manifested in our body. Verse 11. For we who live are always delivered to death for Jesus' sake, that the life of Jesus also may be manifested in our mortal flesh. So then death is working in us, but life in you. And since we have the same spirit of faith according to what is written, I believed and therefore I spoke. We also believe and therefore speak, knowing that he who raised up the Lord Jesus will also raise us up with Jesus and will present us with you. For all things are for your sakes, that grace, having spread through the many, may cause thanksgiving to abound to the glory of God. Therefore, we do not lose heart. Even though our outward man is perishing, yet the inward man is being renewed day by day. For our light affliction, which is but for a moment, is working for us a far more exceedingly an eternal weight of glory. While we do not look at the things which are seen, but at the things which are not seen. For the things which are seen are temporary, but the things which are not seen are eternal. And that really is the desire of our hearts in good times and in bad. We just want to direct you past us and to the Lord, to his word, to his wonderful grace. We're just vessels, not looking to man, but to the Lord, where he gets all the glory. And this you will see clearly in the men and women that God uses. As you look around the room, you see a testimony of this very truth being lived out. And so we will, as we study in 1 Samuel, see the same testimony in a very different group of people, in a different time period, in a different part of history, but very true, real human beings that God used. So that after you read through 1 Samuel and you see some of the weaknesses in their life, and you look at their life and you estimate and you go, wow, that's amazing that God would use someone like them. And so 1 Samuel reveals for us thousands of years, even before the birth of the church, we're reminded and we see that God uses imperfect people. People chosen not necessarily for their successes, but in some cases it was their failures that qualified them in order to be used greatly, because it was through that failure that came great humility. And it was through that great humility that came great dependence. And it was through that great dependence that came a crying out and a desperation before God. And it was through that crying out and desperation before God that God met you right where you needed to be met. And he raised you up in a powerful way. Now, in 1 Samuel chapter 1, Samuel comes on the scene as the last judge of Israel and its first prophet. Samuel is the last judge of Israel and its first prophet. You'll recall, and you may need to go back for way of review, but in our study in Judges, the book doesn't end well. Actually, the whole book is very discouraging. It's a discouraging time in the nation of Israel's history, the book of Judges and Samuel. Because there is a passage of scripture at the very end of Judges, in Judges chapter 21, that describes the basic condition of the nation of Israel during this time. Let me read it to you. In Judges chapter 21, verse 25, it says, "In those days there was no king in Israel. Everyone did that which was right in his own eyes." We happen, I believe, to live in a very similar era in history, where there is a large group of people on the earth, not just our country, but a large group of people on the earth who do not have Jesus as king. And because there's no king in their life, by way of application, because there's no king in their life, everyone does that which is right in their own eyes. I would even say this, if you find this attribute in your own life, you find this pattern in your life where you start at the end and you're starting to do what's right in your own eyes. You do what's right for yourself. You're not mindful of your decisions and how they hurt or affect others. And you're just looking out for number one. And you're just making sure number one's taken care of. And you're rallying, you're surrounded by people that just seem to encourage you. Just take care of number one and don't worry about. I would say if you back up from that statement, and each time we do that in our lives or live it as a pattern, I would say that in that time, you are not serving King Jesus in that time. It would be the same for you in a small way and same for me. That when I have no king in my life, I do what's right in my own eyes. I do what's right for me. And Samuel comes on the scene as the last judge and the first prophet. And he takes over after the judges were unable to

0: bring order. The book of Judges summarizes this ugly season of doing what's right in their own eyes. There's no king. 350 years from their military strength, they slid downhill fast until there is a king in Israel. And we meet that king in 1 Samuel. His name is Saul. Now, the book of 1 Samuel covers, for you note takers, just some things, some background, covers about 94 years of time from the birth of Samuel to the death of Saul. Written, the author being Samuel, we see a prophetically oriented history of Israel's first monarchy. And 1 Samuel chapter 1, verse 1, picks up the story of Israel that left off back in Judges. Samuel follows Samson. And he too had to deal with the Philistines, that Samson didn't fully accomplish a permanent victory. And we see the transition of leadership in Israel from judges to kings, from theocracy to monarchy in 1 Samuel. God will use the monarchy, use the kingship, will use even Saul. He'll use Saul and the monarchy to bring more stability to Israel, because it's easier, and we see this demonstrated, that it was easier for Israel to follow a man instead of an earthly king, instead of God. Samuel was the king maker who anointed the first two rulers of the United Kingdom, Saul and David.
1: You're listening to Abounding Grace with Pastor Ed Taylor, our very first message in 1 Samuel. Pastor Ed, in today's lesson, you made it very clear that God uses imperfect people and situations. Now, as you know, sometimes Christians are under the impression that their sinful past somehow disqualifies them from being used by the Lord. Would you speak to that person listening that is really struggling with those thoughts?
0: Well, you know, the Lord chooses the foolish things of the world to confound the wise, Larry. We learned that in 1 Corinthians chapter 1. And we all come to God with a past. Some of our pasts are worse than others, but we all come with a past. And in a very general sense, a born-again believer can serve the Lord. Now, of course, there are consequences with our sin. There are consequences that may limit, they may limit where we can serve, how we can serve. But the reality of giving our lives to the Lord and being used by Him, let me give you an example. If alcohol is a part of your past, you're probably limited from working in a bar. That may not be the best decision for you. That's a limitation. And, you know, you may have it's as in any church, there might be a past that's related to harming a child or abuse. Well, you won't be serving with the kids. That is just something that you're going to have to live with because of your past. But the idea that our past somehow puts us in a second class category where we can no longer serve the Lord, that's not true. Of course we can. We can serve the Lord in a variety of different ways, but the difficulty is that sometimes the consequences of our sin may limit us or narrow the areas where we can serve effectively. But that's normal anyway, because our gifts and our calling from God also narrow on a positive side. They also narrow where we can serve. So don't beat yourself up. Present yourself to the leadership of your church. Fill out that ministry application. Go through that background check and jump in and serve the Lord.
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1: This is Ann Graham Lotz with Daily Light for Daily Living. After following Jesus' instructions to throw their nets on the other side of the boat, the disciples hauled in a huge catch of fish. Back on the beach, Jesus invited them to breakfast. John 21 verse 12 says, "None of the disciples dared ask him, 'Who are you?' They knew. On that early morning beside the sparkling sea, Jesus took the bread and fish from the fire and fed his disciples. They feasted and were satisfied. Listen to me. Jesus was teaching them an important life lesson. They'd been in the boat, trying to meet their own needs, doing what they were naturally good at, basically living their lives without him. And they'd come up empty, unfulfilled. But when he was in their lives, when they obeyed his word, when they served him in his way, not only were they successful, they were satisfied. Look to Jesus for satisfaction." This is Ann Graham Lotz.

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1: The Bible predicts a coming world leader who will appear to be an angel, but will prove to be the devil incarnate. Hear all about it here today on According to the Scriptures with Pastor Damian Kyle.

0: You know, many today endeavor to play pin the tail on the Antichrist. But those that they often try to identify as the Antichrist simply can't be him because, well, quite frankly, they don't meet the biblical criteria. So what does the Bible say about him? Well, we'll find out here today on According to the Scriptures with Damian Kyle. To get some answers, we turn to the book of Daniel, getting things started with a reminder of the difficulty in understanding prophecy. Here's Pastor Damian.
1: As we head into this final section of the book of Daniel, it's always good to remember that as we deal with these prophetic books in the Bible, that if you get lost along the way, that's not a problem. Just absorb what it is that you can absorb, learn, and then the next time you'll hear it, you'll absorb another layer of it, and then pretty soon it'll all be so clear to you. But don't give up or get frustrated because you can't quite understand everything. None of us understands everything, but just as an encouragement. We want to pick things up in verse 36. We remember that chapters 10 and 11 and 12 constitute a single prophecy, a vision given to Daniel. Chapter 10 giving us the events that occurred in his life prior to the receiving of the vision, and then chapter 11 chapter 12, the vision itself. And then chapter 12 closes off with some ending kind of addendums related to the vision that he had received, and then a kind of a close to the book as a whole. Again, the key to understanding this final vision of the book of Daniel is found in chapter 10, verse 14, where Daniel is told, "Now I have come by the angel of the Lord. I have come to make you understand what will happen to your people, the Jewish people, in the latter days, for the vision refers to many days yet to come." And so once again, the emphasis, as we'll see it in the passage tonight, that this vision has everything to do with the Jewish people. And if we try to put the church in the middle of this vision and the intentions of it, then we'll end up putting the church in the middle of the tribulation period. The tribulation period, the seven-year tribulation period, is a time known as the time of Jacob's trouble, Jacob being the father of the 12 tribes of Israel. That is about a very, very hard school of hard knocks in order for the Jewish people, as well as the overwhelming majority of the Gentile world, coming to the realization that Jesus was and is the promised Messiah and intended to be every person's Savior and every person's Lord. And so, as we've seen, much of this vision that was given to Daniel has been fulfilled in the past, in the history of the 130-year series of wars known as the Syrian Wars, associated with the Seleucid Kingdom and also the Ptolemites, also the Persian Empire, the Alexander the Great, the conquest, and that came in human history following this prophecy that God had given to Daniel. With verse 36, that word "then" is a significant word. The prophecy shifts gears, and it appears that at this particular point in time, the prophecy moves away from Antiochus Epiphanes, who was that horrible, horrible leader of the Seleucids in the ancient world, and that we talked about so much about last time, and moving away from him and his reign to now the description of a biblical personage of whom Antiochus Epiphanes is a type, and that is the individual commonly known as the Antichrist. The reason that people believe, and the Bible scholars believe, that a shift occurs there in verse 36 is for a couple of reasons, one of which is that while virtually all Bible scholars recognize that in chapter 11, verses 21 to 35, that they were perfectly fulfilled in the person of Antiochus Epiphanes, there is also a very widespread recognition that the events that are described now from verse 36 on into verse 4 of chapter 12, those events do not match the life and the reign of Antiochus Epiphanes. which leads most people to believe that another historical figure has been introduced into the vision at this particular point in time, who is going to play a very significant role in the history of the Jewish people in the latter days. And it is very important to notice that in chapter 11, verse 36 to chapter 12, verse 4, that they are framed by an identical phrase. And the phrase is the time of the end. And there in verse 35 of chapter 11, you see the time of the end referred to. And then again in chapter 12, verse 4, it is referred to once again. And so it seems to frame now moving into a very far fulfillment here. This prophecy now, this individual having to do with Jewish history all the way to the end of the age, the period immediately preceding the second coming of Jesus Christ. And so the personage described here is the Antichrist, again, of whom Antiochus Epiphanes was a precursor or a kind of a type. All of this seems to strongly indicate that the ruler who is being described here, framed by this phrase, the time of the end, indicates that this ruler will be alive at the end of human history immediately prior to Jesus' second coming. And as we'll see, the description

that here as the prophecy's being given, we're expected to recognize his reintroduction into the book without a formal introduction here. So we begin here in verse 36 with this portrait of the future Antichrist. And the Antichrist will come on the scene. The book of Revelation teaches that the breaking of the first seal, which is the very first of a series of judgments that will occur during the tribulation period, the seven-year tribulation period, is the unveiling of this Antichrist, who will become the leader of a world-ruling empire out of the old Roman Empire during that seven-year tribulation period. And so here is the description of him for as a Christian. As I heard one Bible teacher say concerning himself, and I certainly am in that camp, I am absolutely a pre-tribulation rapturist, and I'm so pre-trib I won't eat post-toasties. Okay. But that's a whole discussion that you can go into the library of the studies that are online to just look at the rapture and see the biblical rationale for all of that. But because that's the view that I think the Bible teaches on all of it, and very, very strongly teaches it, we will not see, because he constitutes the initiation of the wrath of God that is poured out on the world during the tribulation period. We are not appointed under wrath as Christians. We will be gone before that first seal and that unveiling occurs. But the description is given of the Antichrist here because, again, it's written supremely to the Jews, not to us. It is a vision for your people, Daniel, the Jewish people, who by and large have rejected Jesus Christ as the Messiah, and thus will miss the rapture of the church, be deceived by and large by the Antichrist, and it will be their own painful way to come to recognize him as their promised Messiah. So here is the description of this Antichrist. Then the king, speaking of the Antichrist, shall do according to his own will. He shall exalt and magnify himself above every god. And so Antiochus Epiphanes, he never did this. Antiochus Epiphanes did set up a statue to Zeus, rather, in the temple that he conquered in his abominations, but he never did exalt himself above every god. But this Antichrist will come on the scene and will do this, again, perfectly matching Paul's description of the Antichrist in 2 Thessalonians chapter 2, verses 3 and 4. If you're a note taker, I'll give you a bunch of verses to look up on your own tonight, so I won't have the time to go into all of them, but for your own enjoyment and exploration. But Paul writes there, and he says, let no one deceive you by any means. For that day, speaking of the tribulation period, will not come unless the falling away comes first, and the man of sin, that is the Antichrist, is revealed, the son of perdition. And then here's the description that Paul gives to the Antichrist, who opposes and exalts himself above all that is called God, or that is worshipped, so that he sits as God in the temple of God, showing himself that he is God. And so he will come on the scene, exalt and magnify himself above every god. We're told further in verse 36 that he shall speak blasphemies against the God of gods. And so he will blaspheme the Lord from Revelation chapter 13, verses 1 through 6. You can tear into all of that for your pleasure, but allow me to read verses 5 and 6 of Revelation 13 to you, describing the Antichrist. And he was given a mouth speaking great things and blasphemies, and he was given authority to continue for 42 months. Then he opened his mouth in blasphemy against God to blaspheme his name, his temple, and those who dwell in heaven. And this will be one of the chief characteristics of the Antichrist, is that he will be a blasphemer of the God of the Bible. And you look at how common and how accepted the blasphemy, the insulting language that is directed toward the God of the Bible, how much of that and how quickly it's increasing.

0: within our culture, and all of it is an indication of a culture and a world being prepared for the coming of the Antichrist, and to love him, to love his blasphemies, to be this great charismatic leader who will be lead them in the rebellion and overthrow what they think are all of the restrictions of this God of the Bible, and then ultimately to be deceived, horribly deceived by him. We're told further that he, in verse 36, he shall prosper till the wrath has been accomplished, for what has been determined shall be done. And that's God's way of saying that the Antichrist is a part of God's plan, and the duration of his rule has been determined by God. It's going to be for 7 years. And once it is accomplished, God's purposes, then God will bring it to an end. And so that tribulation period is a time to teach a Christ-rejecting world in a very, very hard way, that if you reject Jesus, you reject his word, you reject his truth, then you become vulnerable to deception and to astonishing deception. Once you reject the truth in any realm, then all you are left to believe in are deceptions. And that is true in the spiritual realm as well as any other realm. And so they reject the truth, the spiritual truth that is found in God. That leaves them only deceptions to believe, and Satan is a master of lies. He knows how to lie and deceive people, and will leave them completely vulnerable to be seduced by him. D.K. Chesterton wrote, "When men choose not to believe in God, they do not thereafter believe in nothing. They then become capable of believing in anything." And that's precisely what is going to happen. Then in verse 37, the description continues, "He shall regard neither the God of his fathers." And so he will reject whatever religion is practiced by his ancestors. That phrase, "the God of his fathers," is a uniquely Jewish term. So it perhaps reveals the fact, and in my mind almost certainly reveals the fact, that the Antichrist will be a Jewish man, and even the Jews today who do not believe in Jesus as the Messiah, it seems inconceivable to me that they would ever accept and then follow anyone other than a Jew. To follow a Gentile and proclaim him to be their Messiah. And so it does seem as if he will be of Jewish descent, as is declared here. "Nor he shall not regard the desire of women," there in verse 37 as well. Some of this have interpreted this to mean that he will be homosexual. It's entirely possible. But I think it's best to understand this as a reference to the Messiah. When it talks about the desire of women, especially in a Jewish context, and that's what's going on here, a vision is being given to a Jewish prophet. And so the desire of Jewish women was the desire to give birth to the Jewish Messiah that had been promised in Genesis chapter 3, verse 15, immediately following the fall of Adam and Eve. And that's why so many Jewish children were named Joshua, in the hopes that he would be the Messiah. And the Old Testament prophet Haggai, he used this term of the desire of women as a reference to Messiah. Haggai chapter 2, verse 7, God speaking, "And I will shake all nations, and the desire of all nations," speaking of Messiah, "shall come, and I will fill this house with glory, says the Lord of hosts." And so this king is going to hate God, the Antichrist is, and he is going to hate God's son. We're told further that he will exalt himself above them all. Again, he's not going to regard any god, which means he's going to oppose all religions and set himself up as the sole object of worship during the tribulation period. Again, that passage in 2 Corinthians chapter 2, verses 3 and 4, where he's referred to as the son of perdition, who opposes and exalts himself above all that is called God or that is worshipped in the world, so that he sits as God in the temple of God, showing himself that he is God. Revelation chapter 13, verse 8, brings out the same characteristic of the coming Antichrist, and all who dwell on the earth, we're told there, will worship him whose names have not been written in the book of life of the Lamb slain from the foundation of the world. We're told further in verse 38 that he will honor the God of fortresses, but in their place he will honor a God of fortresses and a God which his fathers did not know, he shall honor with gold and silver, with precious stones and pleasant things. And so he will honor the military power, military might. He will use military force as a means of threat to get his way in the world. The old maxim, might makes right, he will follow that to a T. And so his ancestors did not, we're told, worship this God of military power, but he will. Maybe another nod to the Jews and a Jewish descent here, and he's going to spare no expense in funding this military. It is amazing when you think about what is going to happen in that battle in Ezekiel chapter 38-39, Gog, Magog, all of that, the weaponry that's going to be unleashed in that battle, and then what will happen at Armageddon, what will happen also in his use of military force. You constantly hear these people talking about that are in the know, but they can't tell you everything that they know, how fearsome the weapons that have been developed are today, that unleashed in any way, it's going to be a horror in the world when that happens. We're told in verse 39, and thus he shall act against the strongest fortresses with a foreign god, which he shall acknowledge and advance its glory. And so he will act against the strongest fortresses with that foreign god. He will, in other words, he will glorify Satan as the source of his power. His signs, his wonders, his charisma are going to be supernatural. They're going to be dramatic. He is going to be a leader and a human being unlike any other in human history in terms of his ability to seduce in a carnal way, and he will use all of it. The Antichrist will not be demon-possessed. He will be possessed by the devil himself. That's the raw concentration of demonic power that will exist in this human being that is going to appear in human history, and he will use all of this power to lead people not into a worship of God, of course, but lead them into the worship of Satan. Imagine how dark the world is going to become at that particular point in time. The church removed, the presence of the Holy Spirit, the hindering, you know, salt-like preservation that the body of Christ and the Holy Spirit brings to the world, all of that removed, everyone free to worship anything and everything without any kind of a hindrance, and how dark and awful the world will become at that particular point in time. Revelation chapter 13, verses 1 through 6 speaks to all of this. Let me read one verse, verse 4, to you, to give you how this is spoken about in not only the Old Testament, but the New Testament. John writes there, "For they worship the dragon," speaking of the devil, "who gave authority to the beast," that is the Antichrist, "and they worship the beast, saying, who is like the beast, who is able to make war with him?" And then in verse 39, "The Antichrist, he shall cause them to rule over many and divide the land for gain." So he will honor, the age-old way that rulers operate. He will enrich, he will give position, he will give power, authority to anyone who cooperates with him and helps him in his designs. And so these verses speak here of the first 3.5 years of the 7-year tribulation period, going to be marked by his conquest of the world. And then the world will be marked in that early 3.5 years by peace and prosperity under his oversight. During the final 3.5 years, sell all your stock. Don't be here, but all bets are off at that particular point in time. His world government is then going to be pounded by the sealed judgments, the trumpet judgments, the bowl judgments, all of it as it's described in Revelation chapters 6 through 18.
1: Well, it's a frightening picture the Bible paints, but remember, that's what is ahead for those who reject the Lord. You don't have to be among their number to assure you're not. Believe on the Lord Jesus now, while there's still time. This is According to the Scriptures, and we're nearing the end of our study in Daniel with Pastor Damian Kyle. Interested in a CD copy of this message? Simply call us. The number is 209-545-5530. That's 209-545-5530. You can also access our studies in Daniel at AccordingToTheScriptures.com. Again, that's AccordingToTheScriptures.com. 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Email us today. 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That sort of feedback means a great deal to us. 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The zip code is 95356. According to the Scriptures with Damian Kyle is presented by Calvary Chapel Modesto. We'll see you tomorrow when we'll get right back into our study of Daniel.

0: students to their classrooms. School principal Mrs. Joyce Lund carries a bachelor's degree in education and developing master's degree in literacy. 15 years with the Hawaii DOE, 20 years at CCCS, including 2.5 years as a professional certified educational therapist from the National Institute for Learning Development, and a proud parent of 2 CCCS graduates.
1: Aloha everyone, this is Mrs. Lund, principal of Calvary Chapel Christian School. 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
1: 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Pastor Sandy is currently teaching through the book of 1 John. Spiritual discernment is the title of Pastor Sandy's message, and today he'll be teaching in 1 John chapter 3.
2: You know, if you're confident you belong to God, then you'll be confident that you belong before God. You won't be timid. You won't be ashamed to come to Him when you have a request. Realize prayer is for God's friends. Thus, when you want to please Him and you prove it by your lifestyle, God is quick to answer your prayers. Keep His commandments and you can ask your petitions. And verse 23 tells us what is the commandment that God wants us to keep. And this is His commandment, that we should believe on the name of His Son, Jesus Christ, and love one another as He gave us commandment. Don't you love the simplicity of God's commandments? Mankind's tendency is to complicate, but God loves to keep things simple. I've heard it said, the United States has 35 million laws trying to enforce 10 commandments. God keeps His commandments brief and simple. Believe in Jesus and love one another. This is His commandment. You know, the Jewish law included 613 commandments that covered every aspect of life. Religion was complex and complicated, but Jesus condensed all God's commands down to two. Believe on Him and love one another. Do you believe in Jesus? Do you love each other? This is what God expects of us. And if we keep these commands, if we trust Jesus and love each other, God will answer our prayers. He says so. Here in verse 22, whatever we ask, we receive from Him because we keep His commandments. For the last 3 years, our family has gotten tickets to the hallowed grounds of Augusta National and to the Masters. If you're a golf fan, you know that the toughest ticket to get to any sporting event is to the Masters. I mean, some fans never get the opportunity to attend. Currently, a Thursday ticket from StubHub will cost you a whopping $2,200. I don't have that kind of money for golf tickets or for any tickets for that matter. But we get our tickets not because of what we have or what we've done, but because of who we know. My son, Mac, works for Augusta National, and he gets his two free tickets for each day of the tournament. And this is how it works with God. Whatever you ask and get from God comes not because of what you have or what you've done. It comes because of who you know. You receive because you believe in His Son, Jesus Christ. Yet here's what happened this year. One of Mac's siblings, who will remain anonymous, copped a bit of an attitude. He got upset that he didn't get the tickets on the day he wanted. And so he almost missed out. Rather than be grateful, rather than love his family, as it says here in verse 23, he nearly missed out on what was freely given. You think, how can this happen? How can anybody take for granted a privilege that so many people relish, yet it occurs in our relationship with God? God wants to answer our prayers. Freely He wants to give to us. But if we think we're entitled to those blessings, or if we get upset that God doesn't allocate those blessings the way we would like, or if we ask the Father to bless us while at the same time we're being unloving to our family members, we too can miss out. If your prayers aren't getting answered, it could be you've copped an attitude. In prayer, we also need to check our hearts and ask for spiritual discernment. And then chapter 3 ends. Now he who keeps his commandments abides in him, and he in him. And by this we know that he abides in us, by the Spirit whom he has given us. Now here's the ultimate source of our spiritual discernment, the Holy Spirit who abides in us. You remember on the eve of his resurrection, Jesus appeared to his disciples in the upper room. He breathed on them and he said to them, "Receive the Holy Spirit." At that moment, Jesus created a heart connection with his men that lasted long after his ascension into heaven. Jesus lives in his followers through his Spirit. And this is God's greatest gift to you and me. No one becomes a child of God without the Spirit of God. Jesus is with us. He abides in us by his Holy Spirit. And this is strategic. We need the Holy Spirit. Because chapter 4 begins with a warning about other spirits. Beloved, do not believe every spirit, but test the spirits whether they are of God, because many false prophets have gone out into the world. Understand, the human spirit is like a satellite dish. It picks up all kinds of signals from all kinds of sources. God speaks to me. Whereas the devil can plant thoughts in my mind. This world is bombarding me with deceptive messaging all the time. My emotions influence me daily. My conscience, even my subconscious, are actively influencing my behavior. Even that late night slice of pizza causes disturbing impressions. Pepperoni speaks to me, just not in a constructive way, especially after 9 o'clock. And this is why John cautions us, test the spirits, whether they are of God. Again, we need spiritual discernment. And in the next several verses, John tells us how to run a spiritual background check. Hope all you parents realize that before we put anybody to work in the Calvary Chapel Stone Mountain Children's Ministry, we ask them to submit to a criminal background check. We do our due diligence to make sure we're not endangering our kids. And the same is true with the church and with God's kids. We need to check out anyone who comes in this church speaking in his name. Are they really of God? Or are they of another spirit? And here's the criteria we're instructed to look for in verse 2. By this you know the Spirit of God. Every spirit that confesses that Jesus Christ has come in the flesh is of God. And every spirit that does not confess that Jesus Christ has come in the flesh is not of God. To peel back the appealing facade of a person or an impression, discover what are they saying about Jesus. John tells us that any spirit, that is, any internal influence which could point to an actual spiritual being, an angel or a demon, it could refer to a prevailing attitude. Sometimes we talk about the spirit of Christmas or the spirit of the age. But any spirit, whether it be a person or whether it be an idea, any spirit that isn't correct about and exalting of our Lord Jesus, John calls an evil spirit. If it doesn't affirm and honor Jesus, if it does not bow to and glorify Jesus, then you know it's not of God. So, let's say a single lady, she walks into the church this morning. She says to her friends, she said, "Well, I felt God wanted me to sleep with my boyfriend last night. You know, we're soulmates. We love each other. And it just seemed like the right thing to do." Okay, now it's our job to test the spirits. And we do this in light of the person and work of Jesus Christ. Is this what Jesus taught us? Is this what's taught in the scriptures that Jesus affirmed? Would Jesus agree with this young lady's sentiment? WWJD, what would Jesus do? This is how you and I need to test the Spirit. It's not about what seems right to me or my opinion. My opinion's worthless. But is this belief compatible with the nature and teachings of Jesus? Now, throughout his dealings, and particularly here, John was dealing with a deception that was threatening the early church. In fact, already Christian truth was under attack by heresy that would later be named Gnosticism. The word Gnostic, which comes from the Greek word gnosis, which means knowledge, was the name that coined these people. These false teachers, they claimed to have special insight, special knowledge that were hidden from the rank and file believers. The Gnostics denied that God had come to earth in human form. They believed that matter was intrinsically evil, thus God would never take on a physical body. To the Gnostics, God was like a rock thrown into the lake. He was the point of impact, but the ripples that emanated from God were less and less pure reflections of his deity. And rather than the actual rock, Jesus was just one of those ripples. He was one of many emanations, they taught, but not God incarnate, not God in the flesh. These heretics denied Jesus' humanity. And they did it in an interesting way. Of course, they couldn't deny that Jesus actually walked the earth. Jesus of Nazareth was a fact of history. There were too many eyewitnesses living even at the time John wrote who had seen Jesus firsthand. Thus, the Gnostics tried to skirt the obvious. They made wild claims that Jesus had appeared, just not in flesh and bone. He was a phantom, a spirit, an apparition. They concocted fanciful tales of Jesus walking on the beach and leaving behind no footprints. In 85 AD, a false teacher named Cerinthus taught that the spirit of Messiah had rested on the man Jesus from the time of his baptism until just before he was crucified, at which point the divine spirit departed from the human Jesus. This, of course, denied the incarnation of Jesus as well as his atonement on the cross. These Gnostics rejected the biblical truth that Jesus was fully man and fully God. And this is why here in verse 2, the Apostle John says very specifically, every spirit that does not confess that Jesus Christ has come in the flesh is not of God. This was a direct rebuke to these Gnostics, as was the very first verse in the letter, chapter 1, verse 1, when John said, that which was from the beginning, which we have seen with our eyes, which we have looked upon, and our hands have handled concerning the word of life. Jesus was no ghost. John says, we touched him. We wrestled with him. He was real. He was God in the flesh. It's interesting that in the first century, the heretics denied Jesus' humanity, whereas today they seem to have changed tactics. Most modern false prophets deny Jesus' deity. Jehovah's Witnesses and Mormons and other cults affirm Jesus' manhood, but they deny his godhood. They say he was an angel, or he was a god with a little g, one of many similar lesser gods, not the one and only God. Yet John's teaching applies to both denials. John is in essence saying, if you're not right on about Jesus, you're all wrong about God. I agree with that wholeheartedly. Well, verse 3 says, and this is the spirit of the Antichrist, which you have heard was coming and is now already in the world. Antichrist is the future one world leader spoken of in Revelation chapter 13. He'll deny the truth Christ and he'll lead a global revolt against God. He comes in the last days. But John says the spirit of Antichrist, an anti-God and anti-Christ mood, has been around since John's day. In fact, the spirit of Antichrist is alive and well today. On Friday of this past week, I flew nonstop from Tokyo to Atlanta, a 12-hour flight, and it was torture. I drew a cramped seat assignment. Naturally, I flew coach, but guess who I sat next to on the flight? A whole team of sumo wrestlers. I'm just kidding. It wasn't much better. I actually sat next to this big, burly, wide-body fella for 12 of the longest hours of my life. That's a joke too, but you get the idea. It felt like that. And I'm under no illusion. I'm sure he complained just as much about being stuck next to me as I complained about being stuck next to him. It was an unpleasant experience for us both. I had to work on my Bible study during the flight. It's what I wanted to do. But under the oppressive conditions arranged for me by Delta Airlines, I couldn't concentrate. And since I can't sleep on airplanes, I ended up doing a little mind-numbing. I binge-watched movies for 10 hours straight.

true. The Antichrist is yet to appear, but this spirit of Antichrist is already at work in this world. Lines are being drawn. This world is getting more and more hostile toward the one who died to save it. Expect overt attacks against Jesus to become increasingly commonplace. And this is why John gives us some encouragement. He knows we're in a battle, that there is a struggle going on. And so he says in verse 4, "You are of God, little children, and have overcome them." Notice first, who's the them? Well, the Christian faces a trifecta of evil. The world around us tries to beat us up. The devil wants to rip us off. Our own flesh wants to drag us down. Hey, the Christian life is not a sheltered life. Every believer is going to take some hits. But we fight through. We rise above. We climb over whatever it is that's thrown against us. Our Lord enables us to overcome. And here's how, verse 4. "Because he who is in you is greater than he who is in the world." At times it may appear as if the world has stacked the deck against us. Your opponent's hand is loaded with aces and kings, but you never forget, you hold the trump card. Yes, you do. Greater is he that is in you than all that is in this wicked world. In 1963, the USS Thresher sunk in 8,400 feet of seawater. The nuclear submarine ended up on the ocean floor a mile and a half under its surface. At that depth, the pressure was so intense that its steel bulkheads buckled. The sub crushed like an eggshell. Sadly, the Thresher's 129-member crew was lost. But what's surprising is that when the Navy went to recover the sub, they spotted all kinds of fish swimming around the wreckage. These fish had skin a fraction of an inch thick. And yet they somehow were able to withstand the same intense pressure that had crushed the sub's steel plates. How is that? The secret was the fish's equilibrium. These deep sea divers have an internal pressure pushing out equal to the external pressure that is pressing on. And this is the secret of the Christian. This is the secret of an overcoming life. Evil may be pressing in on us, but Jesus is in us, pressing out. The next time a heavy trial comes your way, the next time you're under great pressure, here's the discernment that you desperately need. Greater is Jesus that is in you than the pressure that is on you. We need his strength. Hey, when you're weak, when you need strength, hey, I encourage you to remember that the power of God that hung the heavens, that flung the myriad of stars into their orbits, dwells within you. Need wisdom? Keep in mind that the mind of God, which knows and grasps all mysteries, abides in you. In need of calm and composure? Don't forget the one who fell asleep in the boat, knowing he had mastery over the storm, is now riding in your boat. And when you need love, remember that the love that sacrificed itself upon the cross now lives inside of your heart and loves you from the inside out. Let me suggest we put this verse to memory. Verse 4, "He who is in you is greater than he who is in the world." And then we need to discern between the worldly voices and the godly voices. He says in verse 5, "They are of the world, therefore they speak as of the world, and the world hears them. We're of God. He who knows God hears us. He who is not of God does not hear us. By this we know the spirit of truth and the spirit of error." Our ears hear only what they've been tuned to hear. If God trains and tunes your ear, you'll listen to God. But if your ear has only been tuned to this world, you'll have no interest in listening to the things of God or the people of God. A man of God could slap you in the face with God's truth, and you wouldn't receive it, for the world is deaf to God.

0: The story's told of Charlie Chaplin and the tramp character that he made famous, the bold hat and floppy shoes and cane and mustache. Due to his distinctive traits at the time, there were Chaplin look-alike contests that sprung up all across the country. Well, once in Chicago, in San Francisco, Charlie Chaplin himself decided to enter the Chaplin look-alike contest. And he failed to make the final round. The judges couldn't identify the real Chaplin, though he was staring them in the face. And this happens with the worldly-minded person. He or she doesn't appreciate God's spokesman and God's truths. John says of this person, he does not hear us. Remember, John was the last of Jesus' 12 apostles. And it was to these original 12 disciples that Jesus gave the authority to bind and to loose. This was a special authority that through their writings, through the New Testament, they bound the church to certain commandments and they loosed the church from certain commandments. Thus, they weaned the church off of Judaism and they established faith and practice for Christianity. Jesus gave to these first 12 apostles and to their proxies and to only them the authority to determine for the church her doctrines and her practice. Thus, literally, Paul could write in Ephesians 2, verse 20, that the church was built on the foundation of the apostles. Now, here in verse 6, when the apostle John says, we are of God, the we he's referring to is himself and to any of the other apostles that were still alive with him at the time. And when he says, he who knows God hears us, he who is not of God does not hear us, John isn't on some ego trip. He's actually affirming the special position that the 12 apostles occupied in God's plan for the church. John is saying that the people who are of God and who want to hear God will pay attention to the spokespeople that God authorizes to speak on his behalf. And this is how the church has always judged truth from error. Was it spoken by the apostles or under their authority? If so, then it's of God and inspired by God. If not, then it's of the world and should be rejected. And this is John's point. Believers need discernment. We need to be able to differentiate the truth from the error in our own hearts, in prayer, in our relationship with God, in the spiritual realm, and in the world around us.
1: 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Here we get such gems as 1 John 1:9. If we confess our sins, he is faithful and just to forgive us our sins and to cleanse us from all unrighteousness. John lived life alongside Jesus and believed he was the Messiah. He encourages believers to set aside their own selfish thoughts and desires to follow another, more fulfilling path laid out for them by God. 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

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It's summertime, and at Calvary Chapel Honolulu, that can only mean one thing. 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Holy Spirit in the church and in the world, with sessions from an outstanding lineup of K-Lite Bible teachers, including Don McClure, Raul Reese, Bill Stonebreaker, John Randall, Ron Hint, Travis Carey, Terry Gray, Steve Winery, plus guest Frank Figueroa, and women's sessions from Jean McClure and Michelle Randall. 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
3: This is John MacArthur inviting you to join me for Portraits of Grace. Are you familiar with the old computer cliche, garbage in, garbage out? Well, the idea is that computers respond according to what they've been programmed to do. Same is true in the Christian life. You respond to what fills your mind. Say, for example, that you let yourself become filled with anger. If that becomes your pattern, it'll dominate your life. But if you allow the Holy Spirit to program your thoughts, you'll be controlled and renewed by Him, and you'll live a godly life. That's why Paul commands all believers to be filled with the Spirit. It doesn't mean you should have some mystical experience, but simply that your life ought to be fully controlled by God's Spirit, by God's truth. Once you allow the Spirit to fill your thoughts, you'll become a portrait of grace.

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0: 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This insight into a timeless portrait of a mother's wisdom, restraint, compassion, and godly influence is sure to offer encouragement to wives, mothers, mentors, and daughters who desire to be shaped by that same spirit that inspired King Lemuel's mother.
1: If you've ever felt that Proverbs 31 was a measuring stick you could never live up to, come closer. It is, in fact, a mirror the Spirit holds up, not to shame you, but to show you the kind of person He's ready to form you into. The journey doesn't begin with a flawless resume. It begins with a listening heart, and that's where we'll begin too.
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1: Every day, we face all kinds of temptations. Sometimes it's easy to say no, but what about those times when temptation becomes overwhelming? Billy Graham put it simply.
2: Are you going to yield to God? Or are you going to yield to the devil in your life? The devil has a lot of promises. He comes along and he'll promise you the world. He'll promise you everything in the world if you'll only follow him and bow down to him. But the Bible says, greater is he that is in you than he that is in the world. You have a power within you when you come to Christ that is greater than the devil and all the world around. And that power is the Holy Spirit. And the power of the Holy Spirit is greater than any power in all the world. Yes, you can say no.
1: We have some resources that can help you grow closer to God at findpeacewithgod.net. Click where it says, Grow in Your Christian Faith. We're the Billy Graham Evangelistic Association.

0: Welcome to The Word for Today, featuring the Bible teaching ministry of Pastor Chuck Smith, founder of the Calvary Chapel Movement. This radio program is a chapter-by-chapter, verse-by-verse study through the entire Bible. And on today's edition of The Word for Today, Pastor Chuck continues his message, The Purpose of John's Epistle, as we pick up in 1 John chapter 1, verse 1. And now, with today's study, here's Pastor Chuck.
1: Shall we turn to 1 John? Why did John write this epistle? In chapter 1, verse 4, he tells us, "These things write we unto you, that your joy may be full." So that you might have the fullness of joy. Do you know that God wants your life to be filled with joy? Peter says that though we haven't seen Jesus, still we love him. And even though we haven't seen him yet, yet we rejoice with joy unspeakable or indescribable and full of glory. Jesus talked to his disciples about the fullness of joy, and he related the fullness of joy with their abiding in him. Chapter 15. Abide in me, my words abide in you, that you may ask what you will, that your joy may be full. In chapter 16 of the Gospel of John, he relates the fullness of joy to our prayer life. Henceforth, you've asked nothing in my name. Ask that ye may receive, that your joy may be full. Here, the fullness of joy is related to fellowship with God. The life of fellowship with God, abiding in Christ, is a life of fullness of joy. Now, it is important that we make the distinction between joy and happiness. For joy is a quality of the spirit, whereas happiness is a quality of the emotions. So happiness is a variable because it is related to the outward circumstances. Things are going great. I just got a new car. I'm so happy. I'm just whistling as I drive down the road, but I'm so preoccupied that I run into a tree. Yikes, you know, my happiness is gone. I'm miserable. I'm sad. I didn't have a chance to insure the thing yet, you know. And oh my, you know. So happiness is a variable. It can change very suddenly, very dramatically. You may come and say, "Oh, I'm just having a horrible time. I don't know what I'm going to do. I'm just loaded with debts. I'm just, you know, they're going to repossess me. I don't know what I'm going to do." And so I might sit down and write you out a check for $10,000. And you might, "Oh, wow, this is great." And you look so happy until you went to cash the check, and then you'd be sad again. So happiness is a variable related to the outward circumstances, where joy is a thing of my heart, my spirit. And it isn't a variable. It doesn't change. It's a constant. Because it's a joy that's related to my relationship with God, which is a constant, you see. That relationship doesn't change. Things may go bad. They may be horrible. But my relationship with God is secure. Therefore, I have the fullness of joy. John writes this epistle to bring you into that kind of a relationship with God, that you might have this fellowship with God, that your joy may be full. The second reason why he wrote this epistle is in chapter 2, verse 1. "These things write we unto you, that ye sin not." And so the purpose of this epistle is to bring to you a life of victory over sin. To give you power over sin. And then the third reason why he wrote the epistles is in chapter 5, verse 13. "These things have I written unto you that believe in the name of the Son of God, that ye may know that you have eternal life." Written to believers for the purpose of bringing them assurance of their salvation, that ye may know that you have eternal life. So, to bring you fullness of joy, freedom from sin, and assurance of eternal life. Those are the purposes for which John wrote this epistle. Now, in Isaiah chapter 59, Isaiah declares, it's not 59, 55, I guess. Isaiah declares, as the rain comes down from heaven and the snow and returns not thither, but waters the earth and makes it bring forth and bud, that it may give seed to the sower and bread to the eater, so is my word that goes forth out of my mouth, saith the Lord. It shall not return unto me void, but shall accomplish the purposes for which I have sent it. What is God saying? That when he sends his word with a purpose, the word isn't going to return void. There's power in the word of God, and it's going to accomplish the purposes for which God sent it. Now that excites me, because I know that as we study this first epistle of John, God's word isn't going to return void, and by the time we've completed our study, you're going to be experiencing a greater joy in your walk with Jesus than you've ever known before. You're going to be receiving a new power over sin, and you're going to be having assurance of your salvation, because God's word won't return void. It's going to accomplish the purposes for which you have sent it. And John tells us very plainly, these are the purposes for which he wrote this epistle. So, great times ahead as we study this epistle of John, as we develop then in our relationship with the Lord. Now, man needs an example. You know, you can tell me how to do something, and I may get somewhat of a concept in my mind, but if I can see you do it, I can follow the example much easier than just a verbal command. Jesus is our example. And so he points to Jesus as our example. And first of all, he is our example in our relationship with God. For if we walk in the light as he is in the light, then we have fellowship with God, as the blood of Jesus Christ, his Son, is cleansing us from all sin. So he is our example in our walk, walking in the light as he is in the light. That is in chapter 1, verse 7. Then in chapter 2, verse 6, he that saith he abideth in him ought himself also to walk even as he walked. So again, Christ our example in our walk with God, our relationship with God. Then Christ is our example in our own personal spiritual life. In chapter 3, verse 2, beloved, now are we the sons of God. It doth not yet appear what we shall be, but we know that when he shall appear, we shall be like him, for we shall see him as he is. And so as he is, we will be like him as we see him as he is. So verse 3, then every man that has this hope in him purifies himself even as he is pure. So my example in purity, Christ is the standard. I am pure even as he is pure. And then in verse 7 again, I am righteous as he is righteous. So that inward purity, that righteousness, Christ my example, pure as he is pure, righteous as he is righteous. And then in chapter 3, verse 23, This is his commandment, that we should believe on the name of his Son, Jesus Christ, and love one another as he gave us commandment. And so he is our example in our relationship with each other, as we are to love one another as he gave us the commandment. And then the clincher of all is in verse 17 of chapter 4. Herein is our love made perfect, that we may have boldness in the day of judgment, because as he is, so are we in this world. He is our example. As he is, so are we. He is to be the example that I follow. So, Christ the example. My relationship with God, my own interpersonal life, and then my relationship with others. Now, the Bible warns us about self-deception. Be not deceived. God is not mocked. James said, if any man seems to be religious and bridles not his own tongue, this man's religion is vain. John tells us that it is possible for us to deceive ourselves, the truth not in us. So, the way we deceive ourselves many times are in the claims that we make. But the claims that I make are not valid unless they are backed up by corresponding experience. So, false professions. And as we look at 1 John, he tells us many of these false professions that people make. Verse 6 of chapter 1, if we say that we have fellowship with him. And what a glorious profession to make. Oh, I have fellowship with God. I have communion, or I'm one with God. Great thing to say. But if you say you have fellowship with God and you're walking in darkness, then you're deceiving yourself. You're lying. You're not telling the truth. You cannot have fellowship with God and walk in darkness. Now, don't be deceived about this. Many people are deceived on this score. They think that they have fellowship with God, but they are walking in darkness, and that is an impossibility. Verse 8, if we say that we have no sin, then we deceive ourselves. The truth is not in us. Now, the word sin here in singular is a reference to the root nature of sin. And unfortunately, there are a lot of people today trying to deny the root nature of sin. No, I don't have a sinful nature. Well, the Bible says you do. The Bible said even by one man sin entered the world, and death by sin, so that death passed unto all men, for all sinned. Not all have sinned, as it's translated in King James, but just all sinned. By one man's sin, we were all made sinners. So that, as Paul said in Ephesians chapter 2, and you were by nature the children of wrath, even as others. David said, I was born in sin. So, the denial of this sinful nature is only to be self-deceived. And that is what he's referring to here. If we say we have no sin, no sinful nature, we're deceiving ourselves. You see, the Bible teaches that basically I sin because I'm a sinner. And sinning doesn't make me a sinner, it only proves that I am a sinner. I have a sinful nature, therefore I sin. And they liken it then to a horse thief. Stealing a horse does not make you a horse thief. It only proves you're a horse thief. If you weren't a horse thief, you could never have stolen that horse. There's no way a man can steal a horse unless he's a horse thief. It's in your heart to do, you see. If it weren't in your heart to do, you couldn't do it. And so with sin, the sinful nature. And if I say or deny that, I'm just deceiving myself. The truth it isn't in me. Then if we say that we have not sinned, I'm saying that this root of sin has never borne any fruit. then I make God a liar, because God has said, all have sinned and come short of the glory of God. There is none righteous, no, not one. There is none that seeketh after God. So God has declared that we're all sinners, and if I try to deny the fact that my sinful root has ever borne any fruit, then I am denying the truth of God and making God a liar. Now, he that saith, verse 4 of chapter 2, I know him. Great thing to say, isn't it? Oh, yes, I know him. He that says, I know him, and keeps not his commandments, is a liar. We'll cover that a little more thoroughly as we go through tonight. Verse 6, he that saith, he abides in him. Another glorious thing to say. Oh, yes, I abide in him. Wonderful thing to say. But it's not just saying it. If I truly abide in him, then I will be walking as he walked. We become one. And then finally in chapter 4, verse 20, if a man say, I love God, and

0: thing and say another. We have one of these little girls, and I have dozens of them that I just adore. And they're always coming up to me and saying hi, Chuck, or whatever. And I just love these little girls and little fellas, too. And it's just so neat. And it's so cute, really, the things, the concepts in their little minds. And there's this one little girl this morning. She's probably somewhere between 2 and 3. And she told her mother, I want to go to the church and see the Godfather. And she was talking about me, and she thought I was God's father. And she said, well, then who is God's father, you know? Another little girl that always has to say hi to me whenever she comes and come up and give me a hug and a kiss. The other day, the family was going off on Sunday, and so they said, well, no, we can't go to church today because, you know, we're going to take a trip today and we're not going to be able to go to church. And she put her hands on her hips and she says, damn, I wanted to go to church. Inconsistencies, they show up early. It's not always what I say. It's what I am, what I'm doing. Now, I can know. In fact, God wants me to know. He wants me to be assured. Part of the purpose of this epistle was to bring me assurance. I've written these things unto you that believe that you may know that you have eternal life. How can we know? How do we know what we know? And as we go through this epistle, we find there are many ways by which we can know certain truths. Verse 3, chapter 2. And hereby we do know that we know him. Now, if I say I know God and don't keep his commandments, I'm a liar. But here's how I can know that I really know him. If I keep his commandments. Verse 5, chapter 2. But whoso keepeth his word, in him verily is the love of God perfected, and hereby we know that we are in him. How can I know that I am in him? Because his love is being perfected in my life. Now over in chapter 3, verse 16. Hereby perceive we the love of God. How can I know that God loves me? Because he laid down his life for us. You know that the Bible only seeks to prove God's love at the cross? Whenever the Bible wants to declare or to prove to you that God loves you, it always points to the cross. The fact that Jesus laid, here in his love, not that we love God, but he loved us and gave his son to be the propitiation for our sins. It always points to the cross. God so loved the world that he gave his only begotten son. Here in his love, not that we love God, but that God loved us and sent his son to die. So, hereby we perceive the love of God. Now, verse 19, and hereby we know that we are of the truth. How is that? Verse 18, little children, let us not love in word, neither in tongue, but in deed and truth. When I'm loving by my deeds, loving deeds, that's loving in truth. And by that I know that I am of the truth. Verse 24, hereby we know that we abide, or that he abides in us, by his Spirit that he has given us. How do I know that he is abiding in me, the Holy Spirit's indwelling my life? How can I know the truth? Verse 2 of chapter 4. Hereby know we the Spirit of God. So many churches, so many religions. How can I know? Every spirit that confesses that Jesus Christ has come in the flesh is of God. And every spirit that confesses not that Jesus Christ has come in the flesh is not of God. This is the spirit of Antichrist.
1: 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Where does it come from?

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2: 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That's right here on the next edition of The Word for Today.

0: Aloha and praise the Lord. My name is Jason Keone Coloma, and I'm a native from Wamanalo, Oahu. I'm an associate pastor of U-Turn for Christ on Kauai. Like many, I was addicted to drugs and crime and led an evil lifestyle. But God got a hold of me while in my darkest hour and radically changed my life. 2 Corinthians 5:17 says, if anyone is in Christ Jesus, he's a new creation. Old things have passed. Behold, all things become new. Like the word says, I'm a new creation, living a joyful life on the island of Kauai, helping and leading men from once where I was in bondage and in sin that the world only has to offer. If you know anyone struggling and battling with addiction, look us up. Much aloha and God bless.
1: 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That's 778-4751. U-Turn for Christ.
2: Don't feed the birds or they'll evolve. This is Ken Ham, a missionary with a passion for sharing God's word with the world. Bird feeding is so popular across the UK that some scientists say it's driving rapid evolution. You see, scientists observed that birds in the UK have different shaped beaks from birds of the same species in the Netherlands, where bird feeding is much less popular. Now, this beak shape seems to help these UK birds get seeds out of feeders more effectively. So birds that already had this variation were selected for in this bird feeder heavy environment. But this isn't evolution. Birds remain birds. The information for this beak shape was already there. Nothing new was created. This is rapid adaptation, not evolution.
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1: 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Our teacher here on Straight from the Heart is Senior Pastor Joe Foch. 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Before we finish, I'll give you some additional information so you can contact us with any questions or comments. 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
2: Writing to this church at Colossae, close to Laodicea, Asia Minor. You read chapters 19, 20 in the book of Acts. Paul, as he was there in the area of Ephesus, had such a dynamic ministry. It said the word of God spread out to all of the surrounding regions. And no doubt it was in that time when Paul was ministering in Ephesus that this church in Colossae was born. It seems that Epaphras, and we'll meet him in our first chapter, was the pastor there by some of the grammar that it uses describing him, and it seems that he is a separate personality than Epaphroditus. Possibly the same, but it seems a different personality. Paul is in Rome, in prison, chained to a Roman guard. This letter to the Colossians goes with a letter to the Ephesians and Philemon. Because Colossae was on a trade route, spiritual life in Colossae was a soup pot of all kinds of crazy things. And there was a strong teaching that the material world was evil. There was a strong teaching that Jesus was a created being, less than divine, less than God. A perversion of the gospel of Christ, along with Pandora's box of other spiritual insanity. And Paul then uses 34 Greek words in this short epistle we find nowhere else in the New Testament as he talks of the magnificence and the beauty and the power and the divinity and the eternality of Christ, and does a beautiful presentation of the person of Christ, certainly standing alone with the first chapter of Hebrews and the first chapter of John's Gospel of the divinity of Christ. He's never seen these Colossians. He's going to tell us he's heard of them. He knows of the fruit that the Word of God is bearing there. And it is, you know, of course, the Spirit of God moving on his heart then to write this epistle to them, which is very instructive and very passionate in some ways. He begins by saying, Paul, an apostle of Jesus Christ, by the will of God, and Timotheus, our brother, to the saints and faithful brethren in Christ, which are in Colossae, grace be unto you, and peace from God our Father and from the Lord Jesus Christ. He uses a very typical of Paul, this introduction, speaking of the fact that his apostleship is by the will of God. He's writing to a church he's never met. He's never stood among them, but there is a weight to the things that he has to say. He says his apostleship, what he's doing, is by the will of God. It's according to God's sovereignty and God's will that he is what he is, that he is who he is, and no doubt they're accepting of that. And again, he writes some remarkable things to them here, and sad to say, within 30 years, as we read the letter to the Laodicean church in the book of Revelation, because this epistle was also passed on to them, there was such a turning away from the truths that are contained here. Paul, writing an apostle, the Lord Jesus Christ by the will of God. With Timothy, he says, our brother, to the saints. That's us now. Remember, as we go through the New Testament, we have a strange idea of saints, and that can come from a few different places, but saints are not on the dashboard. They're not on the front lawn. Now, they're here sitting in church. Look around. Remarkable. To the believers, to the saints, and faithful brethren in Christ, which are at Colossae. So again, the two addresses, and you and I have two addresses, in Christ and in Philadelphia. If you've taken notice, the majority of our problems are in Philadelphia, not in Christ. But we have two addresses. We're here in this crazy world that is disintegrating, but we are also in Christ in heavenly places. Grace and peace be unto you from God our Father, from the Lord Jesus Christ, the typical greeting, grace always needing to be realized before we experience God's peace. Never peace, then grace, always grace, then peace from God our Father, from the Lord Jesus Christ. And from 3 now down to verse 8, he begins to give thanks and expresses what he's heard about this church in Colossae. We give thanks to God and the Father of our Lord Jesus Christ, praying always for you. And he's going to reiterate that. Now here's why, he says, praying always for you, since, notice, we heard, he has never met this church face to face, since we heard of your faith in Christ Jesus and of the love which you have to all of the saints, for the hope which is laid up for you in heaven, whereof ye heard before in the word of the truth of the gospel. So, we give thanks to God the Father, Lord Jesus Christ, praying for you, praying always for you, since we heard, and he mentions three things here, faith, hope, and love, of course, which should be predominant things in all of our lives. Since we heard of your faith in the Lord Jesus Christ, very important. Not since we heard of your faith in Calvary Chapel. If you don't know Christ personally, and one day you stand before God, and he says to you, why should I let you into heaven? And you say to him, because I went to Calvary Chapel. He's going to go, wrong answer. No, he's going to say, you know, sorry. Since we heard of your faith in the Lord Jesus Christ. You know, the best theology, and this is just so present in my heart right now, because, you know, we're living in the days where so many people are falling away. We're living in the days that Paul said would precede the coming of Christ, when men would be turning away from the faith, be lovers of themselves, lovers of pleasure more than God. He describes the apostasy of these days and the aberrant teaching and beliefs that would take place. And people can argue about predestination and five-point Calvinism and Arminianism and, you know, are you a cessationist or do you believe the gifts or the, you know, are you, you know what? The most wonderful and powerful theological position is a personal relationship and walk with Jesus Christ the Lord. Let everything else grow from there. Paul said, we give thanks, we pray for you always. We've heard of your faith in the Lord Jesus. Not in an ism, not in a system, not in an organization, in the Lord Jesus. Look, even not in people. You know, I know most of your faces. Well, that's not true. I know a lot of your faces. But you know, if you've been in the church for any time, that one of the things the Lord will be faithful to do in your life is to crush your trust in Christians. Now, in the good way. There's a good way that can happen, and there's a bad way that can happen. Trust in Christians. You know, certainly the body of Christ is to be a place where we can be vulnerable, we can trust one another, so forth. But, you know, if you start to look to man in the wrong way, God will let someone, a mentor, a friend, you know, when that person fails or that person demonstrates their humanity, sometimes young Christians are flabbergasted. They can't believe it. You mean this person that I look up to is as human as I am? Where do I go now? Who do I look to now? The Lord Jesus Christ. Since we heard of your faith in Christ Jesus, Paul says, we're praying, we're giving thanks. And your love, which you have to all of the saints. You know something supernatural is happening when you love all of the saints. When you love some of the saints, you're making progress. When you love all of the saints, Paul knows something's happening. And he's going to talk about it. And for the hope. Now look, it's an interesting grammatical structure. It says, because of the hope which is laid up for you. You know, faith, hope, and love, these three abide. But he says their faith and their love is driven and supported by and couched by and enabled to continue by because of the hope that you have that's laid up for you in heaven, whereof you heard before in the word of truth of the gospel. You know, he says the blessed hope of the church, it's purifying, it's sustaining, it drives us. You know, and again, I'll hear people say, well, you know, all this stuff about the second coming and the rapture of the church and the Antichrist and the end times, you know, that's fine, but people need to be grounded in, you know, the foundational things. And I understand what you're saying. But you read 1st and 2nd Thessalonians, and you realize Paul was only there for 3 weeks before he was driven out of Thessalonica, and you read what Paul taught them and what he spoke to them about, because Paul knew the power of hope. Paul knew the power of the church, understanding the blessed hope of the church, that this is earth. We're living in troubled times. You know, again, my responsibility now is to say, you know, okay, next week we're going to be in Colossians chapter 2. Read ahead. And I hope that's one of my responsibilities until the trumpet blows. But before this is all over, my responsibility might be to say, okay, everybody with radiation burns, meet in that corner back there. Some of our doctors are there. Everybody that hasn't any food for the last 2 days, please go to that back corner over there. Everybody who has your mortgage paid off and have two or three other families move in with you, please come up over here. They'll be sneaking out that way over there. You know, what's in for us before we come? Well, none of that's going to touch the hope that we have. None of that is going to touch the hope that should keep us in the most difficult of times, that is keeping our brethren all around the world tonight that are persecuted, they're living in unthinkable conditions, that keeps their love and their faith alive. Because of the hope that we have, he says here. Because of the hope which is laid up for you in heaven, whereof ye heard before in the word of truth of the gospel. Now, he'll reiterate some of these things as he talks about his prayer for them, because he's heard these things are laid as foundational in their lives. Which has come unto you as it is in all the world, bringing forth fruit as it doth also in you since the day you heard of it and knew the grace of God and truth. So the word of God, the gospel of Christ, in and of itself able to bring forth fruit. And he says, as it has in all of the world. Well, that's the Roman world, the Mediterranean world. It's the world that they knew. But you have to understand, that's without radio. It's without television, without phones, without publications, without begathons, without power pens and power partners and power this and power that. They touched the known world through the power of the Holy Ghost. And through the power of the Holy Ghost producing in them love, faith, hope. They touched their world. Imagine, you know, this was 12 apostles, and it was the 120 in the upper room, and then it was a church in Jerusalem that was driven through persecution out through the Roman world. They touched the world without all of the benefits. And are they benefits if we lean on them instead of falling on our knees? But they touched the world. They didn't have illustrations and overheads and da-da. The power was in the spoken word. And they touched the known world. which has come unto you as it is in all the world, Paul says. This is about 30 years since Acts chapter 1. That's not bad. And bringeth forth fruit, as it doth also in you, since the day you heard of it and knew the grace of God in truth. So the word of God, the gospel of Christ, as it is spoken to us, as we study the scripture, as we're taught the scripture, it says it brings forth fruit. Peter says, you're not born again of corruptible seed, but of incorruptible, which is the word of God. And that as the word of God is sown, that the truths of God, the word of God, fall upon a human heart, just like seed falls upon the soil. And that when it hits the human heart in the right way, and the human heart is broken up and receptive to truth and tired of this world and ready to listen, that it brings forth fruit. Here a little, there a little, line upon line, precept upon precept, how the word of God brings truth in our lives. Jesus in John 17:17 said, Father, sanctify them through thy truth. Thy word is truth. Father, set aside their lives. Take their lives and set them aside from this world. Sanctify them with thy truth. Thy word is truth. Paul says, you know, I'm hearing about you guys in Colossae. I've never seen you to the face, but as I listen, we're thanking God. We're hearing about faith, hope, and love, the kind of the fruit of the Spirit, the things that we want to hear, and we're seeing that the Word of God, in a church that Paul didn't start, in a church that Paul never visited, and yet a church that was growing, he said, we're hearing that there's good fruit and that the Word is being taught and that you're growing. As ye also learned of Epaphras, our dear fellow servant, a bond slave, who is for you a faithful diakon, a faithful deacon, a faithful servant of Christ. So this man, Epaphras, it says they learned, or literally they were discipled by Epaphras. And the idea is that of constantly teaching the word of God and constantly sowing, that you learned these wonderful things we're hearing of Epaphras.

also said, what's going on? And, you know, how have you explained Christ? Oh, yeah, yeah, that's right. And what have you said this? And what's the warfare there in Colossae? And what's coming against those ideas you communicated? And he said, but tell me the fruit you're seeing. And they said, well, the love. We're seeing the fruit of the Spirit, the love they have in the Spirit, the self-sacrificing attitude they have is reflecting the fact that the living Savior has moved into their hearts. And they're reflecting in their own lives that self-sacrificing life of Christ. So Paul now then moves in verse 9 into this prayer. And, you know, I look at this and I think, you know, it's a model prayer, certainly, for those that we love. If you have parents that are newly saved, or parents that are saved but not being taught somewhere, or friends that have just come to Christ, when you get on your knees, what should you say? How should you pray for them? It's beautiful to see how Paul is praying for this young church. And you know, it takes me to task because I look at this and I think, Lord, please teach me to pray like this, Lord. Give me, you know, that ability to pray the effectual, fervent prayer of a righteous man that availeth much. Look what it says. For this cause, because we've heard about what God is doing there, we hear the fruit of the gospel and what's happening. Epaphras has told us about your love. For this cause, we also, since the day we heard of it, these are difficult words, do not cease to pray. Can we say that about our parents, our friends, our children? Do not cease to pray. And these are people that Paul hasn't met. Do not cease to pray for you and to desire the longing of Paul's heart. And he tells us what it is now. So if you're going to pray for your kids, pray for your friends, pray for those who have come to the faith and you've watched them recently saved, you know, they're growing. And you know what? Pray for me this way too. That you might be filled with the knowledge of his will in all wisdom and spiritual understanding. That you might be filled with the knowledge of his will. You know, what's the will of the Lord? I'm trying to figure out what the Lord's will is. I want to know what God's will is. Well, first of all, you don't have to worry about putting out fleeces. I'm putting out a fleece. I'm not sure. No, don't do that, okay? You're not Gideon. What are you going to go skin a sheep and put it out in your backyard and say in the morning, no dew? Well, we need dew. You know, it's been dry and we've got some rain lately, so don't put out any fleeces. You have the author of the book living in your heart now. These are doctrinal things. Paul says, I want you to be filled with the knowledge of his will in all wisdom and spiritual understanding. I want you to believe properly, to have all wisdom and spiritual understanding. That you know, doctrinally, your ducks would be in a row. You would understand the truth. I want you to continue to grow in these things that I've heard that you're hearing and being taught. That you might be filled with the knowledge of his will. No, that comes here. This is it. You know, the Jew always knew that. The Greek was a hedonist. He'd go out and drink wine and have sex and do these other things to experience that he might discover truth. And if you'll, you know, I went and, you know, even Solomon gets caught up in a depressing, you know, the book of Ecclesiastes. I gave myself to wine. I gave myself to women. I gave myself to this. I gave myself to that. You know, and at the end he says, really, you know, in the final analysis, there's one thing, and that's to serve God, to keep his commandments. Well, the thing is, the Jew always knew that he didn't have to go search experience or explore the universe to try to find. He always knew the truth was contained in a book. And it is today. And the problem isn't that the word of God is not sharp and it's not powerful. It's like Amos said that there's a famine of the hearing of the word of God. There's no famine of the word of God. There's a famine of the hearing of the word of God. The word of God is everywhere. It's on television, it's on radio, it's in print, it's in the movies, everywhere. The problem isn't there's a famine of the word, there's a famine of the hearing. People don't want to hear the word. Paul says, I pray that you might be filled with the knowledge of his will in all wisdom and spiritual understanding. And then he goes through these four things, that you might walk worthy of the Lord unto all pleasing. Now, what he's going to do, he's going to say, proper doctrine produces

0: proper ethics. Proper belief produces proper behavior. If we know the love of Christ, if we know what he's done for us, if we feel our hearts cooling, we need to go and sit alone at Golgotha. We need to go sit alone at Calvary and look up at that mutilated figure and that brutalized face and his life running into the ground, his blood running into the ground. We need to go back. We need to sit. We need to look. Because that's what we believe, that God Almighty died for us there. And he paid for our sins. And he loved us so much that he who knew no sin became sin, that we might be the very righteousness of God. And if that is engraved upon our hearts, proper doctrine, proper belief should elicit from our lives proper behavior.
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0: At Calvary Chapel Christian School, the faculty brings faith and experience to the classrooms. 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
1: Aloha everyone, this is Mrs. Lund, principal of Calvary Chapel Christian School. 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
1: 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I am that James Dobson, and I'm so pleased that you've joined us today.
2: Well, welcome once again to Family Talk, the broadcast division of the Dr. James Dobson Family Institute. I'm Roger Marsh. So glad you've joined us today. In just a moment, you're going to hear part two of Dr. Dobson's conversation with best-selling author and apologist Lee Strobel and his wife Leslie. They'll be discussing the challenges of a spiritually mismatched marriage. On our last edition of Family Talk, the Strobel shared how Leslie's decision to follow Christ put a real strain on her relationship with Lee. Lee was an atheist at the time, and he wrestled with anger and resentment as he watched his wife's faith grow. On today's edition of Dr. James Dobson's Family Talk, they'll explain how their marriage not only survived, but was actually transformed. Lee describes the journey that softened his heart, and Leslie reminds us why finding community and support is so important for a believing spouse when his or her spouse is not a believer yet. And now, here's Dr. James Dobson and his guests, Lee and Leslie Strobel, to discuss surviving a spiritual mismatch in marriage on today's edition of Family Talk.
1: And we're so glad that the Strobels came to share their story with us so openly, as they've done in their book, Surviving a Spiritual Mismatch in Marriage. Lee, as most of our listeners know, is one of the premier apologists for the Christian faith, and he's written a number of best-selling books, including The Case for Faith and The Case for Christ. He's a graduate of Yale Law School and the former award-winning legal editor for the Chicago Tribune. He and his wife, Leslie, have been married for over 30 years. Lee and Leslie, thank you again for being with us once more, because this is such an important topic, and being unequally yoked in a marriage can be extremely challenging and frustrating, as we heard last time. Marriage is difficult enough by just having two imperfect human beings trying to make it work, trying to live together. And to have such a fundamental difference at the very core of your belief system, which affects everything else, how you spend your money and your time and how you raise your children, that can cause extreme difficulty. And that's why we want to deal with it again today. But before we get to that topic, there's something else I want to ask you about. When you arrived at my office today, you handed me a new book that was written by your daughter, Allison, and her husband, Dan Morrow. And it's called That's Where God Is. And it's beautifully illustrated by an artist named Corey Godby, but it's really for 3- and 4-year-olds, isn't it?
3: Yeah, it's, you know, we talk about being unequally yoked and the stress that was in our marriage, and having come to faith, and then seeing our children come to faith, and then watching them raise, you know, get married to believers, and watching them flourish in their relationship with Christ has been the biggest joy of our life. And my daughter and her husband just wrote their first children's book called That's Where God Is, and it's really trying to communicate to youngsters, to toddlers, where is the evidence for God? How do you know God is really there? And how can we know him personally? What I like about the book is it's about a grandfather and his grandson, and the grandson is asking, where's God? And the grandfather says, well, why don't you look for him this week, and I bet you see evidence for him. And it's about how he sees evidence for God. But the only thing I don't like is I kind of see myself as the grandfather there, because, you know, I am the grandfather to their children. But this guy's bald. It really bugs me that the guy in the book is bald.
1: Well, I resent the hair you have, I might say. Let's get to the topic that I was trying to introduce earlier. The title of your book that you wrote together is Surviving a Spiritual Mismatch in Marriage. You put in marriage at the bottom, and I don't see it until it's too late. But this is about your own relationship and the fact that you were not believers, neither of you, when you got married. And a couple of years later, Leslie, you had a neighbor who led you to the Lord.
4: That's right.
1: And and you expected Lee to get with the program.
4: I sure did. I thought it was a no-brainer.
1: And he didn't. And
3: I had no brain. That, was
1: that created some pretty significant marital problems between you. Yeah. Which is really interesting. You come to Christ, give your life to him, and things get worse.
4: Right,
1: you know,
4: exactly.
1: And it sometimes happens.
4: Well, as a new believer, you don't expect that. You kind of think, you know, everything's going to work out.
1: Well, we brought it up last time to the point that you had made a commitment to Christ. Lee, you were not on board, and you resented it, and you were angry.
3: Right.
1: At times, you kicked the wall and made a hole in it. Yeah. I mean, you really were not taking this well.
3: A lot of rage.
1: You were threatened by it.
3: Yes.
1: I think I read that at one point you actually felt jealous of Jesus.
3: I did. You know, and I think people don't understand this who haven't been in this position, but I felt jealous that here was this other man in our relationship. Who was this Jesus guy? And why is she all of a sudden expressing such love and adoration for this Jesus and following his teachings and so? And I thought, you know, this Jesus is meeting emotional needs in my wife. I felt like this was spiritual adultery. I felt like she's cheating on me. Yeah. And I felt like I was losing her. I remember one day, I was sleeping off a hangover, and it was Sunday morning, and she said very gently to me, "Lee, would you like to go to church with me today?" And I was so mad. What I wanted to say was, A, I've got a hangover. B, I don't believe in God. C, it's raining outside. Draw your own conclusion. No, I don't want to go. But I didn't say that. I said, "Yeah, I'll go." Now, and the reason I said I'll go is because I felt I was losing her. She was being drawn into this Christian subculture. She joined a small group. Her friends were Christians. The people she looked up to were spiritually mature people. Where does that leave me? So I felt like I was losing my wife. And so we got in the car, and I was so mad. I'm speeding along, and we got wet getting to the car. I'm angry and swearing, and she starts to cry. And she said, "Look, honey, if you don't want to go, you don't have to go." And I just, you know, threw up my hands. I'm sorry. I didn't want to go. I was only going because I felt like if I didn't do something to try to grab my wife back, she was going to get torn or pulled into this subculture that I didn't belong in. I was an alien to. And I thought these people must not like me because I'm not a Christian. Therefore, they probably don't like me and I'm not welcome in their midst, which wasn't true, but that's my perception. So all these emotions are going on, anger, frustration. We got in arguments over giving money to the church. And you know, tell that story, hon, because I think that might be encouraging to
4: people. Right. There was a building fund going on at the time they were going to expand, and I felt just so strongly that I was supposed to give to that. But I knew Lee wouldn't be interested in giving to it. I asked him if we could. He said, "No way. We're not giving the church any of our money." And so I prayed about it. I talked to my friend Linda about it. And she said, God doesn't need your money. You need to honor your husband. You need to do what he wants you to do. And God will take care of it. Let's just pray that God will somehow show you what to do. So we did. The next day, I'm looking at the paper, and I see a wanted ad for a job that you can do on the phone at home. And it was like 2 or 3 hours a day, and I thought, well, I can do that when the kids are napping. I applied. I got the job. So I started doing this, and I had a figure in my mind that I wanted to give to the church. And I thought, I'll make that amount of money, and then I'll stop the job. But I was kind of good at the job, and I started doing really well. And I asked Lee if I could give some of my money that I was earning to the church. Again, he said no. But then I prayed that Lee would change his mind, and a couple days later, he comes to me and says, "I don't quite understand why you want to do this, but I've been thinking about it, and it's okay. You go ahead and give
1: God
4: money
1: was working
4: to church."
1: On you, Lee.
3: Yeah, but listen to the punchline.
4: But the punchline basically is I was thrilled, but then after we wrote that check and gave it to the church, the next day I get a call from the company I worked for, and they said, "We made a mistake. You've been filling out your pay stubs all wrong." I thought, oh no, how much do I owe you? And they said, "No, we owe you." And it was the exact amount that we had given to the church. And I couldn't wait to tell Lee, because I thought, thank you, God. This is an example for him to see how you are actively working in our lives. And he just thought it was interesting. Mm-hmm. I don't
3: coincidental,
4: know exactly what you thought.
1: Bogus, right?
3: But, well,
1: yeah.
3: You know, it was one of those little things along the way that kind of opened your eyes a little bit more, and you thought, let me kind of think about that.
1: Lee, what happened at church that that Sunday morning?
3: Young guy at the time, wasn't even shaven yet, I don't think. And he gave a talk called Basic Christianity. And he just knocked down so many of my misconceptions about the Christian faith. I didn't understand really what the faith was about. And he explained it. And that's what intrigued me. And I thought, you know what? I'm seeing these positive changes in my wife. And he's challenged me, this preacher, by knocking down a lot of my misconceptions. Maybe it's time I took it seriously. And that's when I said, you know what? I'm going to take my legal training, my journalism training, and just investigate this and devote the time to see whether or not it's true. And that launched me on what turned out to be a year and 9 month investigation of the scientific evidence for God and the historical evidence for Jesus being his son. I became increasingly angry, increasingly enraged and frustrated because of the fact that when you are married to a Christian and you're an atheist, there is no part of your life that's not affected by this. Yeah. You know, everything about the children, how you can spend your money, what are you going to do on the weekends? You know, I want to go up to Wisconsin and chill out. Well, I want to go to church, giving money to the building fund. All of these things create conflict and stress. And at the same time, this mirror being held up to me and my sinfulness being exposed, it just created this anger. And I think, you know, people, you'll hear often people say, gosh, I know an atheist and he's so angry. Part of the process that led me to being so angry when I was an atheist was a sense of conviction. Mm-hmm. As I see godly people living godly lives, it accentuates the sinfulness in me, and it makes me mad. I don't want to face that. I don't want to acknowledge the fact that I am a sinful human being. Well, it took me 2 years almost to investigate the evidence for the faith, and then on one Sunday afternoon, I went alone in my room and took a yellow legal pad and just summarized all the evidence I had encountered for the existence of God and the truth of the Christian faith, and I realized that the most honest verdict I could reach is that God does exist, that Jesus is his son, and that he died for me, and that John 1:12 says, as many as received him, to them he gave the right to become children of God, even to those who believed in his name. So I realized that even though I intellectually believed at that moment, I needed to receive Christ as my Lord and Savior, and to receive this free gift of forgiveness and eternal life, and then I would become a child of God. And so I got on my knees next to my bed, and I confessed a lifetime of immorality and sin and received forgiveness through Christ. And I stood up and I thought, hey, I should probably tell Leslie about this. It was my first thought. And I remember I walked out of our bedroom and I looked into the kitchen. There was Leslie standing behind the kitchen sink. And our little daughter was standing in front of her. She was almost five. And Allison, the daughter, was reaching up. And for the first time, she was able to touch the faucet. And she saw me and said, Daddy, Daddy, look, I can touch it. I can reach it. I said, that's great. And she ran off. And I said to Les, I said, that's how I feel. Oh. I said, I feel like for 2 years, I've been reaching out and reaching out and reaching out. I just touched Jesus. He's alive. He's real. He's the Son of God. I just gave him my life. And she burst into tears, and she threw her arms around me. And I'll never forget, she said, honey, I wanted to give up on you 1,000 times. She said, but I met a woman at church, and I told some women at church, I don't have any hope for my husband. He's the hard-headed, hard-hearted legal editor of the Chicago Tribune. He will never bend his knee to Jesus Christ. And this one elderly saint put her arm around her and said, oh, honey, no one is beyond hope. And she gave her a verse, Ezekiel 36:26, that says, moreover, I will give you a new heart and put a new spirit within you. I will remove from you your heart of stone, and I will give you a heart of flesh. Mm-hmm. And Leslie prayed that prayer for me behind the scenes without me knowing during that 2 years. And God, starting on that Sunday afternoon, began to answer that prayer because my values began to change, and my character and my morality and my attitude and my worldview and my philosophy and my priorities and my parenting and my relationships and all these things began to change over time for the good.
4: Well, I just don't see how I could have survived it if I had to go through the pain of disputes and that with Lee and not have someone to talk. Women process by talking. And so if you don't have someone to talk to, I could have talked to myself in the mirror, but it wouldn't have been nearly as helpful as without a godly woman to give me advice. And so Linda really was there to just answer questions and to pray with me and to give me a shoulder to cry on, but never to just sit and have a pity party. She was always very wise in counsel and able to tell me how to proceed. And I would pray for every woman out there or man that they would have a friend of the same gender that they would be able to go to and just release the burden and have someone to pray with them on these things, because it's a tough thing to go through.
3: I think there's three relationships that are so important, and Leslie just hit on the one, which is a mentor, someone who's spiritually mature, who you can go to, have a relationship with, cry with, pray with, be encouraged by. And I think the other two key relationships, number one is your relationship with Christ, because the only way you're going to really change in a way that's going to be attractive to your spouse is if you draw closer to Christ. Mm-hmm. So it's to build that relationship. And then the other relationship is the marriage relationship. Right. The fact that, you know, she married me for a reason. Because even though I was obnoxious and increasingly so during this mismatch era, she married me because she loved me. And we had common ground. There were things that we enjoyed doing together, and she would build on those things. She would encourage us to grow closer. Whenever we would be tearing apart, she would reach out to me and she would suggest we do something that we enjoy doing together. Let's go out to dinner together tonight. Let's go up to Wisconsin for the weekend, go for a bike ride. It was the common ground. And so she, by building relationship with Christ, by having a spiritual mentor, and by building on the common ground that we still had as a married couple, I think those were the three key relationships that made a difference. It was so funny because right after I became a Christian, like literally a short time, I became a Christian on November 8th of 1981. And Leslie shortly thereafter said to me, I was reading the Bible today and it said that we should pray for the desires of our heart. I said, no. She said, yeah. I said, well, I can't believe God, A, forgave me. He's opened heaven to me. I can't believe he also is saying, I want you to be happy. And I said, this is too much. And she said, no, we shouldn't. I said, okay. So I really wanted to run a newspaper, my own newspaper. And so we prayed about it, and God answered the prayer. Within 30 days, we moved down. I became editor of a newspaper in Missouri. And I came into that situation saying, you know, if I'm going to be editor of a newspaper, we're going to pursue God's values in this newspaper. So it changed my professional life. It changed our personal life, our marriage, of course. And the key thing that was the most fulfilling to me was the impact on the children. Because think about this for a second. When our little daughter, Allison, was growing up, first almost 5 years of her life, her dad was absent because I wouldn't come home some nights. I was angry. I was kicking holes in the wall. I was a heavy drinker. That was her whole experience. But after I came to Christ and she began to watch with, you know, her little 5-year-old eyes, you know, as she would listen and she would observe that daddy's walking a new path here. Daddy's changing. And she would observe and she watched and listened. Finally, about 5 or 6 months after I became a Christian, she first came up to her Sunday school teacher at church and then to Leslie, and she said, I want God to do for me what he's done for Daddy.
1: Oh, my goodness.
3: And at age 5, she became a follower of Jesus. And as I say, now she's writing Christian books and married to a seminary graduate.
1: Can you imagine where she would be spiritually today if you hadn't accepted the call?
3: I know Leslie would have done everything she could. Almost like a single parent. Yeah. You know, when you're in an unequally yoked situation, it's almost like you're a single parent because you're the only godly influence in that child's life. And she would have done her best to have raised her that way. But you know what? I was undermining her at every turn. I didn't want him to go to church. I was afraid she would turn the kids against me. I was afraid the kids would become Christians and then they'd look at poor old dad. Well, there's dad reading the newspaper and drinking a beer on Sunday morning instead of going to church. Oh, that poor guy, he's headed for hell. And my kids were going to pity me. and feel sorry for me. I didn't want that. I wanted their respect as their father. So I was worried about that. And so...
1: Even though Leslie was not undermining
3: you. Not at all. She was not at all turning the kids against me. But again, you manufacture these ideas in your mind because of the caricatures about Christians that you pick up through the media. And so it led to a lot of fear in me. And so I think Leslie would have done her best. I would have tried to resist it, but I would hope that there are people out there listening who may be parents who are married to a non-believer who are struggling to raise their children with godly values. And I would say, you know, don't give up. And don't give up on your spouse, but don't give up on your kids. Keep stoking that.
1: Time won't wait.
3: Exactly.
1: The years are going by.
3: And you
1: can't afford to sit around and say, maybe he'll get with the program.
3: And the other thing is, though, sometimes you can say to your spouse, you know, we do want to raise our children with values. And, you know, so that's what they're learning. They're learning things like honesty and integrity at Sunday school. And what's wrong with that? And so some fathers, even though they're not believers, will allow their kids to have a Christian education under the idea that, well, they got to learn something about morality somewhere, somehow. So maybe that's a good way. So sometimes that does open the door to opportunities that may not otherwise be there.
1: Leslie, I want to know what your reaction was when this man has made a journey from one side of the universe to the other.
4: Right.
1: I mean, sometimes the decision to follow Christ is a relatively small step.
4: Right.
1: Even though we're all sinners, and if you have sinned in one way, you've sinned in all.
4: Right.
1: But when he was so far from Christ or any understanding of it, all of a sudden he's talking about the Lord and the Scripture and wanting to change. What was that doing to you?
4: Yeah, I was pinching myself every morning. I couldn't believe it because honestly, I was in my greatest hope. It was maybe a deathbed conversion was as much as I could expect. I prayed that maybe a day would come, but when he actually accepted Christ, when he had talked about that, he said, you know, I need to just go for a little ride. And he went out in the car by himself. I was on the phone so quick to Linda. I tell you, I just said, you're not going to believe what happened. And they just prayed with me over the phone and they were so excited, but it was wonderful. And it's not, you know, the other thing that was funny about this, and I would say this to women that are listening too, you, as a woman hoping that your husband comes to the Lord, you start having your own preconceived ideas of what it's like to be married to a Christian man and how perfect he is. And it was surprising to me that he wasn't. And that I actually, you know, if there were some things that were still the same, but that he was trying and that he was working towards being who God wanted him to be. And that actually was enough. It was wonderful.
1: And in fact, I think we ought to devote one more program to that subject. In fact, I'd like to talk next time about the husband who is a believer, or could be a wife, but let's say a husband is a believer, but he's not a spiritual leader. Yeah. And that frustrates his wife so very badly. I told you in my office that I have had that question asked of me more times when I'm out on the road speaking than any other subject, even about discipline and raising children. What do I do when my husband will not step up to the plate? And we must talk about that. We'll do it next time. The second thing is, what about the never married person who is dating or considering marrying somebody who might not be a believer? And we need to talk about that. And we'll get to it next time. Will you stay with us?
3: We'd love to.
4: Absolutely.
1: All right. And we will let people hear what's about to occur right here next time.
2: Lee Strobel spent nearly 2 years investigating the evidence for the faith, but it was Leslie's quiet, patient love that he says drew him in long before the verdict came back on the evidence. 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If you'd like to hear this conversation again or pass it along to a couple who needs it, just visit jdfi.org. And while you're there, you can also look for the Strobel's book. It's called Surviving a Spiritual Mismatch in Marriage. And if you find yourself in a situation, whether it's a spiritual mismatch or not, you find yourself in a situation where conflict has become the order of the day, Well, it's perfectly natural to have conflicts in marriage. The question is, how do you handle those disagreements? That'll make all the difference in the health of your relationships. Over the years, Dr. Dobson wrote extensively on how to handle conflict in marriage, and we put together a 4-part email series that addresses some of the most common and pressing questions about this subject. We'll get into topics like, are there differences that appear to be resolved, but they're actually still lingering beneath the surface? What underlying issues can lead to marital discord? And can happily married couples live together without arguing? You'll find answers to questions like these and more when you go to drjamesdobson.org and search for that title, Conflict in Marriage. All you have to do is put your first and last name and your email address in, sign up for the series, and we'll start sending it to you one lesson per day for the next 4 days. The Conflict in Marriage free email series is available at jdfi.org. Well, the Dr. James Dobson Family Institute exists to preserve and promote the family, to defend the sanctity of human life and religious freedom, and to introduce as many people as possible to the gospel of Jesus Christ. 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Box 39000, Colorado Springs, Colorado, the zip code 80949. You can also speak with a member of our constituent care team. That number is 877-732-6825. That's 877-732-6825. Well, I'm Roger Marsh, and on behalf of all of us here at Family Talk and the Dr. James Dobson Family Institute, thanks so much for joining us today. Be sure to tune in again next time right here as Lee and Leslie Strobel will return to conclude their discussion about how couples can encourage one another's spiritual growth and how you can truly survive a spiritual mismatch in marriage. It's coming up right here on the next edition of Dr. James Dobson's Family Talk, the voice you trust for the family you love. This has been a presentation of the Dr. James Dobson Family Institute.

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2: Our word for today comes from 1 Chronicles chapter 5. Yet Judah prevailed over his brothers, and from him came a ruler, although the birthright was Joseph's. One lesson stands out in these chapters today. God's purposes are not determined by human privilege. Reuben was Jacob's firstborn and should have received both leadership and a double portion of inheritance. Yet because of his sin, he forfeited those privileges. The birthright went to Joseph, while the leadership line came through Judah, from whom David and ultimately the Messiah came. Throughout Scripture, God often works contrary to human expectations. Abel rather than Cain, Isaac rather than Ishmael, Jacob rather than Esau. Again and again, God reminds us that His plans are not governed by birth order, status, or natural advantage. What matters most is our willingness to trust God, walk faithfully with Him, and submit ourselves to His purposes.
3: It's great being a kid today. I mean, they have so many more opportunities than we ever did when we were kids.
4: My daughter and I are inseparable. It's almost like we're best friends.
5: Children view your very presence as a sign of caring and connectedness. I call that the power of being there. And it can have a powerful influence on the life of a child. However, some parents can get a little carried away with this practice. And there's a term used to describe these over-involved moms and dads, and we call them helicopter parents. The difference between having a healthy parent-child relationship and becoming a helicopter parent is really a matter of priorities. Since the goal of successful parenting is to raise your kids to become responsible adults, make sure that your interactions with your children are designed to help you achieve the goal. Otherwise, you'll wind up smothering your kids to the point where they act out foolishly in some form of rebellion that might bring them harm. For a free copy of my brand new tip sheet called Confessions of a Recovering Helicopter Parent, go to homeward.com. I'm Jim Burns.
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7: 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I'm Paul Acey for Plugged In by Focus on the Family.
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11: If you have this app, delete it now. I'm talking about Temu. I know. Temu offers great deals on scores of products. The prices are so good that 50 million people in the U.S. have downloaded the app since its release in July 2020. However, the first glowing red flag is that Temu is owned by a Chinese company. Let me repeat that. Chinese. A CBS Chicago investigation revealed that the Better Business Bureau has received 900 complaints, including issues regarding product quality, delays in shipping, and many not receiving their orders. But there's something worse, much worse. The Temu app collects customers' names, addresses, phone numbers, birth dates, pictures, and anything else you've posted on social media. The Better Business Bureau also reported that the app collects even more information from your phone, tablet, or computer, such as a device's IP address, GPS location, and browsing data. Cybersecurity experts warn this leads to the possibility of someone bypassing security settings, spying on other apps, and changing settings, which can ultimately lead to identity theft. Everybody loves a good bargain, but don't allow greed to lead you down a path of destruction. Delete Temu.
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0: 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This insight into a timeless portrait of a mother's wisdom, restraint, compassion, and godly influence is sure to offer encouragement to wives, mothers, mentors, and daughters who desire to be shaped by that same spirit that inspired King Lemuel's mother.
1: If you've ever felt that Proverbs 31 was a measuring stick you could never live up to, come closer. 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The journey doesn't begin with a flawless resume. It begins with a listening heart, and that's where we'll begin, too.
0: 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It's summertime, and at Calvary Chapel Honolulu, that can only mean one thing. 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This 2.5-day conference begins Thursday, August 20th at 1 p.m. and continues on Friday, August 21st and Saturday, August 22nd from 8 to 4 p.m. The focus of this year's conference is the work of the Holy Spirit in the church and in the world, with sessions from an outstanding lineup of K-Lite Bible teachers, including Don McClure, Raul Reese, Bill Stonebreaker, John Randall, Ron Hint, Travis Carey, Terry Gray, Steve Winery, plus guest Frank Figueroa, and women's sessions from Jean McClure and Michelle Randall. 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
1: Apparently, the father of our country felt that a nation's best offense is a good defense. It was President George Washington who said, "To be prepared for war is one of the most effectual means of preserving peace." When it comes to the spiritual life, we are already at war, but the same principle applies. The Bible says Satan, like a lion, is looking for those he can devour. The best way to avoid being devoured is to live in a defensive posture, clothed with the full armor of God. That doesn't mean Satan won't attack, but it does mean that he won't get the victory. This is David Jeremiah, encouraging you to get on the road to new life. Discover God's spiritual armor on Route 66.
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2: Welcome to Living by His Word, Calvary Chapel Corona's listener-supported teaching ministry with Pastor Mike Rodriguez. It is our desire that you would grow in your knowledge of God's Word and experience a deeper relationship with Jesus Christ as you study with us verse by verse through the Bible. 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
3: We are back in Paul's prison epistles or letters, and we are still in the book of Ephesians. For those of you who have been coming on Wednesday nights, we're in chapter 6. And tonight, we are looking at the last few pieces of the armor of God. Now, in verse 10 of chapter 6, Paul reminded us, finally, brethren, finally in the realm of, let this be always on your mind. Be strong in the Lord and in the power of God. Of His might. You see, His might is everlasting. His power is always strong. He never has a bad day or a weak moment. Therefore, we can trust in Him. His power, His might is inexhaustible. He says, put on the whole armor of God that you may be able to stand against the wiles of the devil. You see, we fight against an enemy who is cunning, who is aggressive, and is out to get us, to trip us up, to cause us to stumble. He wants more than anything for us to bring shame to the gospel instead of glory to the gospel. And many people in the name of Christ have brought shame to the gospel because they've gotten their eyes off of the prize and the truth that is the gospel, and have found themselves being in a situation where they're tempted in the flesh and succumb to its weaknesses. And the reason being is because they haven't put on the full armor. Paul started with the idea that we do not wrestle against flesh and blood, but against principalities, against powers, against the rulers of darkness of this age, against spiritual hosts of wickedness in the heavenly places. This is quite an enemy. We don't wrestle against people we can see and touch or things that we can see or touch, but we wrestle against principalities. What are principalities? They are princes of evil, of darkness. They are a higher ranking demon than the run-of-the-mill demon that Satan often sends to trip us up. These are the ones that are in places of power and strength in this world. Against powers that come from these principalities. Against the rulers of darkness of this age. And against the host of wickedness in the heavenlies. There is a vast army of demons that come against us and look to destroy and corrupt our lives. And so Paul said, because of this, or therefore, take up the whole armor of God that you may be able to withstand in the evil day, and having done all, to stand. He said, look, we have a weaponry. We have armor for the battle. We have protection and even offensive weapons that God has provided for us. But we must take them all up, not just the ones we choose. And the reason being that we may be able to withstand in the evil day. The age in which we live, where the power of darkness is ruling this world, is the time that Paul is speaking of here. And we need to take upon ourselves the whole armor of God. We cannot leave anything undone in our lives. We are saved by grace. This is not a talk about salvation, but a speaking of personal righteousness and testimony and witness to a watching and wanting world. You see, in spite of what people say out on the streets, in spite of how filthy some minds seem to be, and the corruption of this world in which we live in, the fact remains that deep down in the hearts of every single human being on this planet, there is a witness from God. He has made us in His image. both saved and unsaved, both righteous and wicked. We are made in the image of God, and we are capable of knowing His ways and His love in our lives. And at night, when they lie on their beds, when no one else is around, the wicked wish and pray that their lives could be different. They wished and hoped that they didn't have to be ruled by the passions of this world. They wish and pray that in some way they could be delivered from the anger and the hate and the frustration through the covetousness and lust and sensuality of this world. But because they're not born again, they don't have the whole armor of God at their disposal. But we do. We do. There is nothing that this world can throw against us that the armor of God cannot cope with. So when we fail as Christians, it's because we've left off a piece of armor. We've gotten slothful in our lives. We've forgotten the great love and strength that God has provided for us. And so Paul says, stand. Stand. Be immovable, unshakable, always abounding in the works of our Lord. Stand, therefore, because of this, stand. And he said, having girded your waist with truth. That was the first piece of armor we looked at. Truth. And what a great, great comfort that is to our innermost being, truth. Jesus said, the truth shall set you free when you know it. And when you know the truth, you are comforted by the fact that God is over all the blessed God forever, and that nothing can move Him or shake Him. And when we have that knowledge in our hearts, our waist is girded with that truth, we are comforted. Having put on the breastplate of righteousness, they're just above that belt of truth, where our innermost beings are protected, the breastplate of righteousness is there to ward off the blows of the enemy. Now, Paul is picturing for us the Roman soldier or the centurion, a man of war, a man who's outfitted for battle, whose sole life purpose is to war against any enemies of Rome. And they were outfitted with the best of the best of military hardware and armament at that time. And the breastplate of righteousness saved many a centurion's life in battle. You see, their enemies were far less advanced than Rome. They were still coming at them with camel hair and wild animal wrappings around their bodies. They put like leather strappings on their forearms to protect their arms from swords. They had shields made only of wood, maybe covered with animal's fur, and they would run with these big javelins. Their swords were cumbersome at best, big long battle swords that the heathens would bring against the Romans. And once in a while they would get through the shields of the centurions and come in contact where they can make blows to the chest of the body. But most of the time, because of the size of the swords and the battle axes that they would use, they couldn't make a penetrating blow, but instead a striking blow, hoping to hit the head or some other unprotected part of the body that they could do harm. But many times it would just glance off of that breastplate. Paul said it's a standard of truth. Righteousness is our breastplate. When we walk in righteousness, when we walk according to the ways of the Lord, when we honor Him with our lives, when we put upon ourselves personal righteousness that we have in Christ Jesus, who by His death on Calvary gave us a righteousness we could not earn, then the deathly blows of the enemy will bounce right off. We looked at these two pieces of armor the last time we were together in Ephesians. Now we're going to move on to the last pieces, beginning in verse 15. We're going to look at the boots of the gospel, the shield of faith, the helmet of salvation, and the sword of the Spirit, which is the word of God. I want to take your mind back for a moment, a quick moment, to the time of David and Goliath. In facing Goliath, no one had ever faced a more challenging opponent as David did. The giant stood over 9 feet tall and weighed at least 400 pounds. Now he was fully armed for battle. And he was an awesome sight, this giant was, and struck terror in all the armies of the Israelites. Even Saul himself hid in his tent. And Saul was the biggest man in the entire Israeli army. He was a head taller than anyone else in the nation. He was their go-to guy, their king, and he was hiding in the tent. That's how intimidating Goliath was. They reasoned, how could anyone stand up against him? Some would say, well, we need to have the same armor that Goliath had. He had a coat mail that covered his chest and everything that weighed 4,000 shekels of bronze, roughly 225 pounds. A bronze mail covering his vital organs. His spear was that of a weaver's beam, almost 14 feet in length. The iron tip that was sharpened to a point by itself weighed 6 pounds. And this he would throw. And when it hit something, it impacted it like nothing else would. An arrow would stick you and you could keep running. When his spear hit you, it nailed you to a tree or to the ground. You weren't going anywhere. You were just dying. This was the ferociousness. I mean, he carried a giant sword. It took David 2 hands to lift it up and drag it over to cut his head off after he killed and slayed the giant. But this man was massive and intimidating. And so Saul saw the situation, and when David came up saying, who is this uncircumcised heathen dog that he would insult the armies of the living God? When he heard the boldness of David and how David said, hey, I'll take him on. I'm not afraid. Saul said, we got to help this boy. He's just a youth. That guy's been a killer from his youth. He used to, Goliath, that was, kill 1,000 men a year for at least 10 years. That's why it says that he was their champion. He was their champion murdering machine. And Saul feared for not only the armies of Israel, but young David's life. And so Saul said, here, take my armor. I've got a full outfit, helmet, breastplate, belts, shin guards, sword, shield. I've got it all. The only problem was David, being a teenager, was a size 42 and Saul was a 50. Now, if you're a guy, you know what I'm talking about. Saul shopped at Ed's Big and Tall. David shopped at the boys department at Sears. And there's no way he could use that outfit of armor. No matter how great it was or grand it was, it just wouldn't work out. So it was no on the armor. We all know the story. David instead chose 5 smooth stones as ammunition. Now, General Moshe Dayan, that great brain behind Israel's 6-day war victory, said, David had the perfect strategy and equipment. He had exactly what he needed to be a champion, to kill Goliath. And that day saw one very surprised and very dead Philistine. David had 2 things going for him. He set aside conventional armament and chose suitable weaponry instead. Now, we fight an enemy whose troops are far more capable and lethal than Goliath today.
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3: And we must reject reliance on conventional methods. We must go to God's armory for instruction and outfitting. And that's why in verses 15 through 17 tonight, this is what we're going to do. And may God's divine wisdom, His word, equip us for the victory that we're called to. It begins with battle boots, the gospel of peace. Now, the Roman soldier's war boot, it was known as the caliga. Now, the caliga was a half boot. So, ladies, you know what that is. They're real trendy right now, those half boots for women. Not the ones that come up above the shin and all that. No, they're just above the ankle. And it was an open-toed boot. That's why a lot of people say, oh, no, the Romans wore sandals in the battle. No, they didn't. It was a boot that was open-toed. And it would strap up and wrap around the ankles and around the shins and tie off at the knee with leather straps. Now, it had a nail-studded sole for gripping and ripping. Why a nail-studded sole? Now, Josephus at one time saw a Roman centurion in his battle boots in the city streets. And he slipped on the stones and fell flat on his back because he had these nails in his soles. Nails aren't good for traction on stone and in the street. But in the battlefield, where there's mud and blood and sweat, they're perfect. They grip into the ground and they make you immovable. They make you immovable. These were not running shoes. Roman soldiers did not run. These boots were made for marching. Reminds me of a song. But marching into battle. They gave foot traction that stopped sliding in hand-to-hand combat. When you were struggling with an opponent, if you've got a firm footing, you've got an advantage over someone who might be slipping or in regular sandals or some kind of boot. And that's what the Roman boot provided. His war boots provided stable footing. Not only that, but can you imagine sliding your foot down the shin of one of your enemies with all those nails in it? Just ripping it. I don't know what it is about the shin bone, but it is one of the most sensitive bones in all your body. You ever ran into a coffee table in the middle of the night, full stride, with your shin bone? You see stars, you're on the ground, you're hollering, oh! I remember working in a warehouse, and we had these big carts that we would pull through aisles and put parts on them and all this. And they had a cast iron tongue on them, about this big, about this wide, that was about a foot off the ground. And I remember this guy, we used to call him Big Dave. You know why? He was big. I mean, he looked like a mountain man, you know? Matter of fact, he would wear plaid shirts all the time, like mountain man guys. And he had a big black, jet black beard, and he didn't dye it. Men didn't dye their hair back in those days. You'd get beat up if you dyed your hair back.

that tongue was right there and right in full strike. 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I mean, we heard it hit so hard, like a thud. And we're like, dude, he kept walking. Like he didn't even hit it for about five steps. And all of a sudden he let out the biggest yell and started crying like a little baby, you know? These boots would inflict devastating blows against the shins and other parts of the body when kicked and stuff. They were incredible boots. Now, the gospel of peace gives us a confidence and a sure foundation. We know that we are saved by grace. We know that the gospel of peace means to us that we have nothing to fear in this lifetime. It is an amazing peace that comes when we realize the good news of Jesus Christ. It makes us immovable in the fight when we stand up for righteousness. Now, that is an awesome thing to consider. The enemy will not be able to push you back. Instead, you can advance and move forward. The lesson here is clear what Paul is saying. The gospel of peace makes us immovable in the fight. First, it is peace with God. Paul in Romans 5:1 said, therefore, since we have been justified through faith, we have peace with God through our Lord Jesus Christ. And life apart from Christ has no real peace, only doubt and uncertainty. Some pursue peace in desperation, looking. They hope to find it in relationships. They hope to find it in wealth or religious experience. And all they find at best is some temporary relief. Peace is an evaporating mirage before them. You know, like the thirsty man out in the desert. He thinks he sees an oasis far in the distance, but the more he pursues it, the farther away it seems to get. It's just wavering in the sunlight, and they never come to it. That's the world without Christ. Finding peace with God in Christ is overwhelmingly wonderful or sublime. Our sins are forgiven and forgotten. This is the greatest knowledge ever. The awareness that one is reconciled to God is wonderfully sublime. Just awesome. Second, it's not only the peace from God, it is the peace of God. On the final night of his earthly life, Jesus told his disciples in John 14:27, peace I leave with you, my peace I give to you. Jesus gives us his personal peace. Talk about mind-blowing peace. His peace is the peace he had sleeping in the boat during a storm at sea, when the experienced fishermen were freaking out on the boat because the waves were crashing over the bow and it was being rocked and tossed all over the place like Gilligan's Island. And Jesus was fast asleep down in the bow. And the disciples ruined his sleep. Lord, Lord, can't you see we're dying out here? We need you, save us. Peace, be still. Lass, that's his peace. His peace unnerved a fear-struck Pontius Pilate as he examined Jesus. And Jesus was so cool with his answers and in complete control. You should check that story out in John chapter 19. His peace is from heaven. It rises above the difficulties of this world. It is shalom, restful peace. Completeness, soundness, welfare. Now, one of the coolest names you will ever hear in your lifetime is this German theologian, Old Testament scholar, Gerhard von Rad. I want that name. Not Gerhard, he could keep that. Von Rad. Wouldn't you like to be known as von Rad? Hey, look, it's von Rad. Yes, I am. I am so rad. No, he's a great scholar. And he said that this peace of God, is this well-being.

0: us tomorrow as we begin these 2 days of discussing freedom from slavery in the Bible. You join us then, will you? We'll see you next time.
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2: The evolutionary tree of life is dying. Learn about it next on today's Creation Moment. And now, here's our Creation Moment host, Ian Taylor.
3: We are all familiar with the evolutionary tree of life. It is supposed to depict how life began as a single-celled organism and over immense periods of time mutated into all the various forms of life we see today. We have offered several Creation Moments programs recently that explained how new genetic studies simply do not support this evolutionary tree. Those of us who accept young earth creationism are not the only ones who are beginning to notice this problem. Creatures that are completely unrelated, according to the evolutionary tree, have been found to have very similar genes. More often than not, DNA information disagrees with a creature's supposed lineage as it is presented on the evolutionary tree of life. Very different creatures, unrelated according to the evolutionary tree, develop from very similar genes. Our genetic knowledge of creatures is most complete with the simpler organisms. Even evolutionists have admitted that microorganisms without a nucleus do not fit into any kind of evolutionary tree. The facts are killing the evolutionary tree of life. Some evolutionists are admitting that the history of life cannot be represented as a tree. Some even ask whether the history of life can ever be known with any certainty. In short, the new genetic information now rapidly accumulating supports the Bible's teaching that each kind of creature was separately created. New genetic information shows that there are multiple trunks to the tree of life. We may be reminded, however, that the only real source of life is our risen Savior, Jesus Christ.
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I'm Bill Meyer. 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
1: A growing believer will delight in and love the Word of God. 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
2: 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And Pastor Greg Laurie says it's good to have a hearty meal.
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1: Looking around the world and having the eyes of Jesus and being able to see people with compassion rather than looking at the world with disgust or seeing the world and just thinking, oh, they're a bunch of enemies, or thinking the world is just a bunch of losers getting what they deserve. What if we had the eyes and the heart of Jesus, who looked at the people with compassion and he saw them as sheep without a shepherd? He really loved people, and that's what motivated Jesus to preach the gospel with love and heal the sick and cleanse the lepers and raise the dead. And all the things that he did was born out of love for people and ultimately giving his life for the very people who were condemning him, for the very people who were sinning against him. He gave his life for us. And so last episode, I was giving some testimonies of evangelism, things we did over in Las Vegas on the Strip in some of the darkest streets in America, and how there are people right there in the midst of all their filth, in the midst of all their sin, who are hurting and who need Jesus. And I shared with you a couple stories about people who needed to hear that. But you know, we also did some other pretty wild things there. We did some open air preaching right on the Strip. You'd be surprised how many people will stop and listen to the simple message of the gospel, even in a dark place. And it's tempting, really, to feel a bit intimidated and overwhelmed by the numbers of people who were out there with every intention to like dive deep into sin, right? But once we began, guess what? It's evangelism just like anywhere else. You could be in Oklahoma, you could be in New York City, anywhere you want to go in this wide world, and you begin sharing the gospel with people, what you find is people are the same pretty much everywhere you go. Their sins may look different from place to place, but people are the same and they need Jesus. They have their own hang-ups, they have their own story about God and their own journey with God, but they also have their own eternal value in the eyes of their Creator. Amen? Right after I was in Vegas, I flew up to a little town called Boise, Idaho. Well, it's not that little, but it's little compared to some cities. And in Boise, we were sharing the gospel there on the streets. And the first outreach we did was to a local mall. And a guy named Brandon there, he was a 35-year-old guy from Chicago. He'd never heard the whole gospel before. I was surprised. 35-year-old guy from middle America. Well, it turns out, this guy had been incarcerated 3 times, once for 2 years and again for 8 years back in Illinois. And then he moved over to Idaho to get a fresh start, but he fell back into crime and ended up in jail in Idaho. And he just got out of his third sentencing, a 2-year sentence in Idaho for fraud. And I told him, hey, look, you can try all the fresh starts you want to run here or run there, but you're never going to be able to run from yourself, bro. And the problem is here, I said, as I was pointing at my heart. What you need is Jesus to change your heart and transform your mind. And then he began to tell me about his daughter that he has, who wants nothing to do with him because of, well, his life of crime and going to prison. She didn't want anything to do with him. And no matter how hard he's been trying to have a relationship with her, she just keeps resisting, and it's breaking his heart because he wants to be with his daughter. So we talked about that for a bit, and then I used it as an illustration, and I told him how, hey, you know what, Brandon? You too have a father that's pursuing you. He loves you, and yet you continue to resist him, just like your daughter's resisting you, and the heart of the father who loves you is breaking for you. He wants to be restored to a relationship with you, and that made a lot of sense to Brandon, and his emotions were written all over his face as he finally saw how he had been resisting the genuine love of God. And then a little while later after that, I met a guy named Ash. Now, he had no idea what the gospel is about. He had heard of Jesus, and just like anyone else, he had heard the message a little bit, but he didn't really know why Jesus died on the cross and how all that worked. And as I shared the good news with this guy, he began to understand it, and the love of God and the mercy that was available to him. And he surprised me when he said he had just gotten out of county jail that very day, and he came to the mall to find a calm place because he was filled with rage and anger because he felt like he was wrongly accused and put in jail. And he was so thankful for our talk because he said, I can feel some peace. And we talked a little while longer. I gave him an opportunity to receive Christ, and Ash prayed right there to God, confessing his faith in Christ and asking forgiveness for his sins. A couple more little stories of ordinary looking people that if you have compassion and begin to see past the facade and ask questions and be like Jesus and have compassion on the multitude, sheep without a shepherd, connect with the people around you, and you might find they have stories that will break your heart, but you can also lead them to the Savior.
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4: Remember when Paul went down to Ephesus and he saw these believers? They believed and they were baptized. And yet he said, have you received the Holy Spirit since you believe? They weren't born of the Holy Spirit. They weren't filled with the Holy Spirit, baptized in the Holy Spirit. It becomes obvious. You see, the opinion of David's family has not changed. He's still least. He's still the youngest. He's of no account, and yet he's anointed by God. You see, God knows all of us, the deep things in our heart that nobody else knows. And God will draw that out if you let him. And he does with David.

Ako e Komomai. Welcome to As We Gather, the Bible teaching ministry of Calvary Chapel, Honolulu, with Pastor Bill Stonebreaker. Today, Pastor Bill continues in Samuel, looking at 1 Samuel chapter 17.

You might feel called to a ministry, and that's good. That's a good call, and he's put it in your heart. But now he's making you that minister, that person, that man or that woman for that ministry. Because there is a lot of ministry that needs to take place. But you see, the heart's got to be right. It's got to be God's heart. And that's what he does with David. It's a long process, but David is going through that. And here I think it's interesting that God's providence, just at the last 40 days of this choosing off or calling out Israel, that whoever that strong one in Israel is going to come up and fight Goliath, that providence sets the stage to show God's working through David as king. He's anointed as king. The family doesn't necessarily see that. The brothers certainly don't. But God does. Anointed as a ruddy youth. He's probably just in his teen years. You know how when you're just a teenager, you get this rosy cheeks and, you know, clear complexion. And, you know, then you go through the bad complexion, you're a little older. But then it comes back again, comes around. You see, first God revealed to him, you're anointed. You're going to be king of Israel. And now he's going to reveal it to others. And that's what God always does. He maybe shows it to you first and then eventually and ultimately reveals it to others. God puts David in the right place at the right time. You see, what is happening here, it's like, stop, Israel. Stop, Saul, looking at and boasting in fleshly appearances. They're probably looking at Goliath and go, I wish we had a guy like that. You know, because that's what they were all about, the flesh, the appearance. That's why they wanted Saul head and shoulders above all else. And now Saul is the biggest coward of them all. You see, and God's going to wean them off of that, wanting to be more like the world with these, you know, pagan gods and the pagan gods that have these kings that are serving a pagan god. Now, the three older brothers, as it says, remember they were passed over by Samuel? The first Eliab came and Samuel thought, oh, this must be the guy. He's, wow, head and shoulders, a good-looking guy, strong. God says, oh, no, Samuel. God doesn't look on the outside like man does. God looks at the heart. God's not a respecter of persons. He looks deeper. He looks inside that person. He passes over the firstborn, but he also passes over all the other seven sons. And so notice verse 20. We'll go on down to verse 25. Verse 20, so David arose early in the morning and left the flock with a keeper and took the supplies and went to, as Jesse had commanded him, and he came to the circle of the camp while the army was going out in battle array, shouting. In other words, Israel, they're trying to psych them out. They're shouting like they're really strong. Have you ever... Sometimes you find in these MMA matches, as they're weighing in, these guys get this really... They try to intimidate. And then they get in the ring and they get blasted. But that's what, you know, they're doing. They're going out there trying to intimidate, you know, and puffer fish, puffing up, you know. But they're just cowards trying to psych them out. And shouting with their war cry, verse 21. And Israel and the Philistines drew up in battle array, army against army. And David left his baggage in the care of the baggage keeper and ran to the battle line and entered in order to greet his brothers. As he was talking with them, behold, the champion, the Philistine from Gath, named Goliath, was coming up from the army of the Philistines, and he spoke these same words, and David heard them. Now, what were the same words? Well, he's choosing off Israel and blaspheming their God. And when all, verse 24, when all the men of Israel saw the man, they fled from him and were greatly afraid. And the men of Israel said, have you seen this man who is coming up? Surely he is coming up to defy Israel. Really, put down Israel and Israel's God. And it will be that the king will enrich the man
who kills him with great riches and will give him his daughter and make his father's house free in Israel. So notice it's pay for play. Here, I'll pay anyone that'll go out there. You know, I give my daughter in marriage. And I give you a bunch of money and you'll be free in Israel. You won't have to pay taxes. Notice what he's doing. He's doing the very carnal thing. You know, his mindset, he's left God in this. I'm going to take a little side journey right now, but bear with me and I'll come back here. Because I think on Sunday I spoke prophetically. Sometimes we don't know when we speak prophetically. But then I found out today I did speak prophetically. Remember, if you were here Sunday, remember I said, because when Paul was talking about some of those don't have the interest of God, but they have self-interest, you know, in the church. And he was going to send Timothy because he had the same heart. And I said, self-interest people, we've had those in the church. And as they come in and they look at the congregation and they look at these people and they do marketing on them. They have their business cards and they want to make, you know, a profit off the people. I said that. Then I found out today that's exactly what some of you are doing. Some of the people are doing. You need to cut it out. Now, I don't know exactly who I'm talking to, but here's the whole pyramid thing in this whole thing of insurance, life insurance. Now, it's life insurance. I get you involved, and then you get others involved, and then I get a little piece of the action, and I get... No, that's not what we do here at Calvary Chapel. You're not here to make a profit from the people. Not at all. You see, I don't try to sell my surfboards. Here, get one of my surfboards. If you get somebody to buy it, I'll give you an extra five. No, we don't do that. You see, we don't profit off the body of Christ. You see, we're not like Saul, pay to play, you know, and come in and try to make money off people. So if you've heard about that, or if they've approached you in that, we're having our pastor deal with them. Stop. You don't do that. You don't put leaven in the church where people come in and they just want the Lord, they want fellowship, they want worship, and all of a sudden they're hit with somebody trying to sell them insurance. Don't do that. We will give a recommendation if a person is a good person and an honest person, but not in a pyramid thing. This pyramid, we're going to make money. It's a scam. It is a scam. So, back on track. But I needed to say that. I'm going to say it on Sunday morning as well, just to put the people that are doing that on alert. And then I'll give you a little printout of the scam that they do on these things. But here, notice he's going 40 days. 40 days of intimidation. Intimidation with Saul and with Israel. Now, it's interesting that it says 40 days because in biblical numerology, numbers mean something or they have an application to something. One is the number of unity, three, the number of Trinity, 12, the number of governments. 40 happens to be the number of testing and judgment. Remember 40 days and 40 nights, the flood came as God was judging the earth. As he tested the people and they wouldn't repent in the wilderness, as they wouldn't obey the Lord for 40 years, they wandered in the wilderness, testing them and judging them. Jesus up in the Mount of Temptation for 40 days. So here, this was a real test of Israel. Are you going to come around? Are you going to come around to God? You don't find Saul praying. You don't find him seeking Samuel to intercede or that kind of thing. But I think, look at David. Now David's on the scene. David, he comes on the scene. Why? Because he's obedient to his dad. He runs errands, though he's anointed king. Where are the other brothers? I mean, he's got four other brothers. Where are they? Just kind of hanging out.
It doesn't say that David left the flock with any of the brothers, but left him in the care of others. So it's interesting because it's still saying that David is the youngest, because it means the least. The fact that he's a nobody in the eyes of the family, that's what it's saying. And yet he's not a nobody in the eyes of God. You see, it seems like it hasn't changed much. Oh, it's going to change. It's the right time. God's providence, God's sovereignty. Now, I like the fact that he made sure that the sheep were in good hands. In verse 20, you see that. He's faithful to his father. Again, I think that's kind of a testing. Even after his anointing as king, you'd think that the dad would go, hey, sons, one of you look after the flock. Or, hey, one of you go bake the food to the brothers. No, but he sends David. David. And I think that's good because God still, there's that testing process that's taking place. Because David is trustworthy. He's trustworthy in the small things. He's trustworthy in all things. And he's trustworthy in great things. And so God entrusts him with God's things. You know, that's important for all of us. I think our whole life is a test. Everything that we do in your marriage, on the job, with your brothers and sisters. It's like God trying to get out of us the old flesh life and put in us that spiritual life so that we can reflect Jesus Christ to the world. Now, Saul's not that way. Saul's totally different. You know, he's not faithful. David proves himself faithful. Faithful to his father, faithful to the people, faithful to God. The Bible says in Proverbs 25:19, like a bad tooth and a lame foot is confidence in a faithless man in time of trouble. And that was Saul. He was faithless at that point. Now, if you notice, God's in charge of all of this. You think, man, everything is just going bad here in Israel. Really bad. Everybody's fearing and you have Goliath. But God's providence in this is perfect. God's providence in your life. God's providence in our church. All this going on. God's in control. You see, his timing with David, not with Saul. Saul doesn't pray. Saul doesn't sacrifice to the Lord going into this battle. Saul doesn't seek the advice of Samuel. He doesn't have any faith. And carnal methods, because he's a carnal king. You know, I want to pay off somebody that'll go out there. Somebody's got to go out there. I'll give him gold. I'll give him freedom. I'll give my daughter to him. And that doesn't happen. And then verse 26, then David, he spoke to the men who were standing by him saying, what will be done for the man who kills this Philistine and takes away the reproach from Israel? For who is this uncircumcised Philistine that he should taunt the armies of the living God? Notice how David just brings God into the equation constantly. It's not intimidating Saul or intimidating you, but it's God. This is God's army. We are God's people. And the people answered him, verse 27, in accord with the word, saying, thus it will be done for the man who kills him. Now, Eliab, his oldest brother, heard when he spoke to the men, and Eliab's anger burned against David. And he said, why have you come down? And with whom have you left those few sheep in the wilderness? I know your insolence and the wickedness of your heart, for you have come down in order to see the battle. But David said, what have I done now? Was it not just a question? Notice, what have I done now? They were probably always picking on him, you know, always saying something about him. But I think David, if you think about this, if you have this righteous indignation, when you find that people are doing wrong with innocent people, especially with God, there's a righteous indignation. They're taunting the God of Israel. They're taunting who we are. And so the Bible says in Psalm 7:11, God is a righteous judge and is angry with the wicked every day.
I don't know if you get angry with the wicked, pray for them, but I get angry when I see some of these things done that are so unrighteous and so upside down. David's anger was that there was no one sticking up for God. I mean, what are you guys doing? He's taunting Israel. You guys are hiding. What's going on? I mean, we don't see that, but I suspect David, part of his anger was that. You see, it's interesting that Eliab is so angry now. But David, he recognizes that what is happening is you're giving the enemy that our God is weak, that our God is less than the pagan gods. That's what's angering David. That should never be. That God is weak and you should give in to that, that kind of culture. And his big brother, Eliab, the firstborn, first rejected by Samuel, accuses and then insults David. You know, insults him. And you just have to kind of get maybe a little psychology, but a little bit get into Eliab's brain, because he was passed over. He's the oldest. All the blessings should go to him. And who got that anointing? But the youngest was anointed. So I think Eliab, he is angry. He's angry with that. And plus, David's faith and David's zeal, it magnifies the fear and the cowardice of Eliab and the rest of them. And so he strikes out. When you're unwilling to do something that you know you should do, and then somebody comes along with great faith and wants to do it, then, you know, you become jealous, you become angry, possibly. That's what Eliab, I think, is doing. You see, the presence of one who is full of the Holy Spirit, it exposes those who are empty. When you come filled with the Holy Spirit, the joy of the Lord, talking about Jesus, and there's one who isn't, and they're kind of shocked at that. You see, there's the contrast. Remember when Paul went down to Ephesus and he saw these believers? They believed and they were baptized. And yet he said, "Have you received the Holy Spirit since you believe?" They weren't born of the Holy Spirit. They weren't filled with the Holy Spirit, baptized in the Holy Spirit. So it becomes obvious. You see, the opinion of David's family is not changed. He's still least. He's still the youngest. He's of no account, and yet he's anointed by God. You see, God knows all of us. He knows all of us, the deep things in our heart that nobody else knows. And God will draw that out if you let him. And he does with David. Well, he goes on, verse 30. He says, then he turned away from him. We'll go all the way down to 37. He turned away from him to another, so he's not talking with his brother anymore, and said the same thing, and the people answered the same thing as before, when the words which David spoke were heard, they told them to Saul, so he sent for him. So David's just, you know, he's not afraid, and so they're saying, hey, tell Saul, this guy is really, he's a kid, but man, he's talking stink about Goliath. So, verse 32. And David said to Saul, let no man's heart fail on account of him. Your servant will go and fight with this Philistine. Then Saul said to David, you are not able to go against this Philistine to fight with him, for you are but a youth, while he has been a warrior from his youth. But David said to Saul, your servant was tending his father's sheep when a lion or a bear came and took a lamb from the flock. And I, verse 35, went out after him and attacked him and rescued it

0: He doesn't have faith. David does. Can you see the contrast here? Great faith is never understood by those with no faith. They don't have faith.
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1: I don't know a passage that causes people any more confusion than Genesis chapter 4 for a lot of reasons. Probably the first one is where did Cain get his wife? But there's a lot more in here that's more confusing than that. That's an easy one, which we'll answer. But what really happened to Cain?

0: first family had already experienced the devastating consequences of sin. Adam and Eve had been driven from the garden, their fellowship with God broken, and life outside of Eden would never be the same. But now, in the very next generation, the deadly power of sin would erupt inside their own family. Two brothers would come before God. Both would bring an offering. One would be accepted, the other rejected. And when Cain refused to listen to God's warning, disappointment turned to anger. And anger turned to jealousy. Jealousy gave birth to murder. Coming up on Hope for Today, David Hawking begins a powerful message called, What Happened to Cain? 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Stay tuned for that. Right now, though, let's open our Bibles to Genesis chapter 4, verses 1 through 24. As David begins his message, what happened to Cain?
1: Chapter 4, we'll read down to verse 24. The last two verses actually better go with chapter 5. And Adam knew Eve, his wife, and she conceived and bare Cain, and said, I have gotten a man from the Lord. And she again bare his brother Abel, and Abel was a keeper of sheep, but Cain was a tiller of the ground. And in process of time it came to pass that Cain brought of the fruit of the ground an offering unto the Lord. And Abel he also brought of the firstlings of his flock and of the fat thereof, and the Lord had respect unto Abel and to his offering. But unto Cain and to his offering, he had not respect. And Cain was very wroth, and his countenance fell. And the Lord said unto Cain, Why art thou wroth, and why is thy countenance fallen? If thou doest well, shalt thou not be accepted? And if thou doest not well, sin lieth at the door, and unto thee shall be his desire, and thou shalt rule over him. And Cain talked with Abel his brother. And it came to pass when they were in the field that Cain rose up against Abel his brother and slew him. And the Lord said unto Cain, Where is Abel thy brother? And he said, I know not. Am I my brother's keeper? And he said, What hast thou done? The voice of thy brother's blood crieth unto me from the ground. And now art thou cursed from the earth, which hath opened her mouth to receive thy brother's blood from thy hand. When thou tillest the ground, it shall not henceforth yield unto thee her strength. A fugitive and a vagabond shalt thou be in the earth. And Cain said unto the Lord, My punishment is greater than I can bear. Behold, thou hast driven me out this day from the face of the earth, and from thy face shall I be hid. And I shall be a fugitive and a vagabond in the earth, and it shall come to pass that every one that findeth me shall slay me. And the Lord said unto him, Therefore whosoever slayeth Cain, vengeance shall be taken on him sevenfold. And the Lord set a mark upon Cain, lest any finding him should kill him. And Cain went out from the presence of the Lord, and dwelt in the land of Nod, on the east of Eden. And Cain knew his wife, and she conceived, and bare Enoch, and he builded a city, and called the name of the city after the name of his son Enoch. And unto Enoch was born Irad, and Irad begat Mahujael, and Mahujael begat Methusael, and Methusael begat Lamech. And Lamech took unto him two wives. The name of the one was Ada, and the name of the other Zillah. And Ada bare Jabal. He was the father of such as dwell in tents and of such as have cattle. And his brother's name was Jubal. He was the father of all such as handle the harp and organ. And Zillah, she also bare Tubal-Cain, an instructor of every artificer in brass and iron. And the sister of Tubal-Cain was Naamah. And Lamech said unto his wives, Ada and Zillah, Hear my voice, ye wives of Lamech, hearken unto my speech, for I have slain a man to my wounding and a young man to my hurt. If Cain shall be avenged sevenfold, truly Lamech 70 and sevenfold. Let's pray. Lord, we would ask in these moments together that you would help us to understand your word. May we learn the lessons of this chapter concerning Cain and what happened to him. It is so easy for us, Lord, to think of things in the past and not see their relevance to our day. We know the same attitudes, the same problems are in our world now. The results of depravity are clearly seen now in Cain's actions and attitudes. Oh God, we pray that you'll help us to learn that we need you. Without you, we just can't make it. Pray for those that are listening who are not really sure of their own relationship to you. God, may they know that there's a God in heaven who created all things, who knows us better than we know ourselves, who's the only one who can forgive us of our sin, who can clean us as white as snow. Lord, thank you for your love and your forgiveness. In Jesus' name, amen. What happened to Cain? I want you to notice three things, and I think we need to keep track of them because of things we're going to discuss under each one. The first issue, which is a serious one, because the disagreements among Bible teachers who love the Bible are very strong on this point. And that is the reasons God did not accept Cain's offering. What were those reasons? We're going to look at five of them, believe it or not. Then we're going to look at the reaction of Cain, and boy, will we see ourselves there in verses 5 to 8. And then in verses 9 to 24, we'll look at the results of Cain's sin against God. So let's start by looking at the reason God did not accept Cain's offering. Now, the actual word Cain in Hebrew, Cain, he's kind of an enigma to a lot of people because not only are they concerned about where he got his wife, which is really an easy answer, and every one of you know where, amen? You do know. Well, we'll save it for a little later just in case you don't. But they're not only concerned about where he got his wife, but they're really troubled about why God didn't accept his offering. It's very obvious that it's an issue in the Bible because it's repeated several times even in the New Testament. What's the reason God did not accept Cain's offering? Here's some possibilities. Number one, his offering was the result of his own efforts. There's a lot of Bible teachers who teach this because in verse 2, it says that he's a tiller of the ground. It was necessary for his own energy and his own efforts to be involved in producing that offering, whereas Abel was simply a keeper of the sheep, and they, of course, produced without his help. And this is a big argument. As a matter of fact, I read this note from the rabbis of the past in analyzing this. They said, Abel was younger, but his occupation is mentioned first because it was a more spiritual pursuit than Cain's. Now, folks, if that's your argument, here's the way it goes, and you'll hear Bible teachers teach it. It'll be something like this. Cain represents the carnal Christian who by his own efforts is trying to please God. But Abel represents the true spiritual Christian who simply rests in the Lord to do his work apart from him. I think it's an interesting view, but I don't think it's a correct one. But it is an interesting view. Let's go to number two, a second possibility as to why God did not accept Cain's offering. And that is that his offering was from the ground which God cursed. You see, verse 3 makes it clear that he brought the fruit of the ground. And yet back in chapter 3, verse 17, in the middle of verse, God said, Thou shalt not eat of it. Cursed is the ground for thy sake. In sorrow shalt thou eat of it all the days of thy life. The ground was cursed, and so Cain brings that which is cursed. The argument here is expanded on by preachers to indicate that a lot of us are bringing to God that which has the curse of God on it. It's an abomination, and God wants nothing to do with it. And so they will wax eloquently about it. Interesting view, but I'm still not convinced. A third possibility as to why God did not accept Cain's offering is that his offering was, frankly, inferior to Abel's. Now let's look at verse 4. Abel brought, the Bible says, of the firstlings of his flock and of the fat thereof. And the Lord had respect unto his offering. Now the argument here is that Abel brings the best and that Cain brought just whatever he could. Now it doesn't really say that. For all I know, he brought the best fruit. All it says is that Cain brought of the fruit of the ground. The argument that his was crummy fruit, like, you know, bananas that have been sitting around too long, apples with worms in them, you know, that's the argument. Pears that are half eaten. And Abel brought the firstlings of his flock. He brought the very best. Here's some of the passages that are used. Turn to Malachi and look at verses 7 to 8. The Lord does bring a tremendous condemnation on those who would bring defective offerings to him, that you don't bring the best. That's important for all of us to understand. In Proverbs 3:9, it says to honor the Lord with the first fruits of all of thy substance. By the way, that's why I believe that when you make out a check, let's say, out of your income to the Lord's work, it should always come off the top, not the bottom. I believe the Lord wants us to bring the first fruits to him. But I read in Malachi chapter 1, verse 7, God says this, ye offer polluted bread upon mine altar, and ye say, wherein have we polluted thee? In that ye say, the table of the Lord is contemptible. And if he offer the blind for sacrifice, is it not evil? And if he offer the lame and sick, is it not evil? Offer it now unto thy governor. Will he be pleased with thee or accept thy person? Saith the Lord of hosts. In other words, he's condemning them for bringing defective offerings to the Lord. Now, I think this point needs to be heard. I remember as a little boy seeing what was called a missionary chest. It was in the lobby of the auditorium of the church, and it was a missionary chest, and when missionaries were home, they could open it up and take whatever was in there. And I remember once lifting it up myself. Nobody was watching, and I lifted it up, looked in it. I thought, this is a bunch of crummy stuff. It really was. It was crummy. It looked like people, you know, gave their leftovers. Well, later on, my brother went into missions. Once he was home on furlough, and he got this house to rent, which was empty, and they put a little announcement in the church bulletin to, you know, contribute some furniture while they're home on furlough. And so he had asked me to help him to go around and pick up the stuff. I could not believe the junk people gave. The mattress had holes in it. And it was a real shock to me early in my ministry. I thought, what in the world? And I found out from many missionaries, that's the way it was. And people would say, well, it's good enough for the missionaries. I mean, I don't want it anymore, so why not give it to them? Now, friends, we ought to put that, you know, into a hole and bury it once and for all. If you want to help some missionary, then buy him something brand new. Amen. Give him the best. Give the Lord the first. Don't give any defective things to the Lord. Say, well, I don't need it anymore. I'll give it to the Lord. What? Well, if you don't need it, maybe they don't need it either. But what was a real shock to me, in 1970, I was in the jungles of Central Africa preaching, and I was with some missionaries, and a box arrived from the States, from a woman's missionary group, and they opened it up, and it was used tea bags. And a little note, it was not a joke, it said, we thought of you while we were having tea, and we all saved our bags because you can use them again. And I thought to myself, why not send brand new tea bags? Why send the ones you've already used? Now, these are actual stories. I didn't make them up. I saw them. They happened in my life, and I determined I would never treat missionaries in that way again in my life. I think we need to have a right attitude. So I do understand when people take this view and they say, well, Cain, he just brought some junk. I mean, just some lousy fruit. That's what he did. And they say the reason for that is that God did not say he brought the first fruits. So this is an argument from silence. But again, I do not believe it is a strong argument. If the Lord wanted us to see that, it could have been made a little stronger. No, he brought the fruit of the ground. But some people say because it doesn't say first fruits, because Abel's was firstlings, that the argument therefore is it was defective. And they use the passage in Malachi 1 to prove their point. It is interesting, and we do need to hear it. All these views that I'm giving you are not held by people who deny the Bible. We're talking about people who believe the Bible, trying to understand this. So let's quickly review again. One is his offering was the result of his own efforts. So it's the difference between carnality and spirituality. Two is that the offering was from the ground, which God cursed. Three is that the offering was inferior to that of Abel's. Now number four, which is held by some outstanding Bible teachers today, and that is that his offering was brought with a bad attitude. This particular point doesn't focus on the nature of the offering at all. This particular point says that if Cain's attitude was right, God would have accepted whatever he brought. After all, he was a tiller of the ground, and Abel was a keeper of the sheep. And since there's no evidence, in their view, previous to this, of what should be done, they argued that God would have accepted if it was brought with the right attitude. Now, their argument is pretty strong when you think about it. Let's take a look at Genesis 4 again, very carefully. Is the issue here that God didn't accept the offering because of a bad attitude? By the way, if this is the point, it's a powerful lesson and application to all of us, isn't it? When we try to give our time, our talents, our efforts to the Lord, using our spiritual gifts in the body of Christ and doing what we can, and yet, in fact, if we have a wrong, bad attitude, it isn't pleasing the Lord. He's not accepting it. It is not a sacrifice that is well-pleasing to him. And I think that's true, regardless of whether that's the view here or not. But look at Genesis 4 again. It says at the end of verse 4, the Lord had respect unto Abel and his offering. But in verse 5, it says, unto Cain and his offering, he had not respect. And the Bible comments that Cain is very wroth. He's angry. And the Lord says, why are you wroth? So the argument here is that it's an attitude. He has anger in his heart. Now, he definitely has anger, as we shall see in a moment, in more detail. But the fact is that it appears that the Lord has respect for Abel because he had a right attitude, and he didn't have respect for Cain because he had a bad attitude. I want to take just a moment and look at the word respect. Turn to Numbers chapter 16. It's very possible that this view is the view of why God did not accept Cain's offering. We look in Numbers chapter 16, verse 15. It says here that Moses was very wroth. By the way, that's the same word that's used of Cain's anger in Genesis 4. Moses was very wroth and said unto the Lord, respect not their offering. I have not taken one ass from them, neither have I hurt one of them. This is the whole rebellion of Korah. They had a responsibility in caring for the items of the tabernacle, but they want more. They want to be the priesthood. And the rebellion was judged by God. It's obvious that Moses' anger was justified here, and the Lord supported Moses in that. But what Moses said is, respect not thou their offering. Now, in this case, they are offering what God said to offer. So the people that hold this view in Genesis 4 say, here's a clear example using the word respect to show that Moses is even asking God not to respect the offering that was the proper animal, but don't respect it, don't accept it, because their attitudes were wrong. So you see, taking that passage and putting it back into Genesis 4, hey, you have to agree, it's a very strong parallel cross-reference. It does add support to the view that the reason God did not accept Cain's offering was that his attitude was wrong. And what a reminder to us how often we have bad attitudes and we try to minister for the Lord. I know the frustration of that, do you? It's a terrible thing. And the Bible teaches us that God did not respect Cain's offering. And here Moses says, don't respect theirs either. They're rebellious. They have a bad attitude, and God backed it up by judging Korah and the rebellion. The earth swallows them up. In fact, if you look down at verse 35, it says, there came out a fire from the Lord and consumed the 250 men that offered incense. They weren't supposed to be doing it. They're trying to play priests. They're rebellious. They were offering the right item, but their attitude was wrong, and they were in disobedience to God. Turn to Proverbs 21 and look at verse 27. Here's an interesting principle about sacrifice. Proverbs 21, verse 27. The Bible says the sacrifice of the wicked is abomination. How much more when he bringeth it with a wicked mind? You see, the Bible is clear that God does not accept or respect the offering of those who come with a wicked heart and a wicked mind. Something is wrong inside the heart. His offering was brought with a bad attitude. So I think there's a lot of strength behind this view. All of these views certainly have impact and importance and significance to those of us who are believers. I don't know about you, but I don't want to bring offerings as a result of my own efforts. So the Lord isn't in it. I want to trust the Lord as I serve him. I know you do too. I want my fruit to be of the Spirit and not of the flesh. Those who sow to the flesh will reap corruption. Those who sow to the Spirit will reap everlasting life. And I'm sure you feel the same, that I don't want to bring anything that God's cursed. And some of us are, believe it or not. Things that are in our society are condemned in no uncertain terms in the Bible. And somehow we think we just kind of wink at it and it's okay. No, it's not okay. And I don't want to bring anything inferior either. And I think that's a strong view. God condemns in no uncertain terms bringing these defective offerings to Him, leftovers for God. I think that's a good view. And I don't want to come with a bad attitude, too. And I know that's a tendency in all of our hearts, to have an attitude that's not right before God. And God has no pleasure in that at all and doesn't respect it. But in spite of the fine points of all of these views, I don't believe it's a correct one. I believe the correct view as to why God did not accept Cain's offering is that his offering was not an animal sacrifice.
0: This is Hope for Today with David Hawking, and David will be back in just a moment to close out our time for today. First, though, Matt's joining me in studio, and we're going to tell you about a powerful resource that can help you grow in your knowledge and understanding of God's Word.
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0: Does the Bible Teach the Rapture explores key scriptures on the rapture, the tribulation, the place where believers will meet the Lord when he comes at the rapture and the revelation, God's promises in the rapture, and end times.
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1: 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Well, David's joining us now with those closing comments. 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
1: 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Join us tomorrow as David continues this message, What Happened to Cain? We'll see how Cain responded to God's judgment, what became of his life and family, and what this sobering account reveals about the continuing spread of sin throughout the human race. It's a stark reality, but there's hope, and you'll hear it tomorrow on Hope for Today.
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1: We're going to be in Matthew 26, 36 through 46. So your will be done, not my will, but your will be done. 2 Corinthians 5:21. It is made clear what the purpose of the Father was in this cup. For He made Him who knew no sin to be sin for us. That is, God the Father made Jesus the Son, who lived a sinless, perfect life, to be sin for us, that we might become the righteousness of God in Him. It's an exchange. He's the Lamb of God. The Lamb was to stand there before the priest, and the priest was to lay his hands on that Lamb and transfer the sin of the people to that Lamb. He carries the sin. The innocent carries the sin. Now he dies. In his death comes righteousness to the giver. You gave the Lamb, you receive righteousness from God. This was the picture that pointed to the cross and what Jesus would do. Our sin was to be borne on Him, that we might be free of sin and made righteous before Him. Look at, Peter says it in a different way. Different words, same thing. 1 Peter 2:24. Who, that is Jesus, who Himself bore our sins in His own body on the tree, that we, having died to sins, might live for righteousness, by whose stripes you were healed. His stripes will heal you of your sinful heart. As long as you've got blood flowing through your veins, you have a sinful heart that needs to be given to God. You need to lay it before Him and say, God, I need your help. I can't handle this little beast. I cannot handle this little beast. You need to handle it for me. Give me strength. Give me the power to live this godly life, to be a godly example, to be that mother that stays the course, to be that father that stays the course, stays in when it gets hard, not to run, not to back off, or just to say, oh, forget it. You're going to just see me flip out because I'm done. Those are the most challenging moments, aren't they? When we're being stretched to the limit. And God in those moments is there to empower and strengthen us, to give strength to the weary, to raise up those on eagle's wings who wait upon the Lord. That's the promise. The Father gives each one of us a cup to drink. This is so important. Do not miss this. In your life, God has ordained a place of sacrifice for you. You've received the sacrifice of Christ. You've been saved through the sacrifice of Christ. But now it's your turn. How will the world know unless you are sent? Unless you go to the world He's put you in? Unless you drink the cup that He's given you to drink? Well, what's another way to phrase it? A cross to bear. You've been given a cross to bear in sacrificial love for Him. As gratitude to Him. It's not for your salvation. Let's be real. It's for the salvation of others. You're saved. You're in. How is your family and your friends and your coworkers and your schoolmates going to know Christ and receive Him as Lord and Savior unless you live according to the pattern of Christ in sacrificial love? So He has designed in your life a fingerprint, an eye scan, a unique cup that is for you, a unique cross that is for you to bear. And if you don't bear it, no one else can. It's that special, that specific. Look at what Jesus says in Matthew 16:24 to His disciples. If anyone desires to come after Me, let him deny himself and take up his cross and follow Me. And when I read that as a young man, I was like, not sure what that meant. Okay, cross. They don't crucify people nowadays. How am I supposed to take up my cross? How does this work, Lord? What does this look like? To bear a cross? To wear a cross? Is that bearing a cross? Well, it can be. But it's deeper than that. It's the act of obedience. It's dying to yourself and living for him. That's the cross. Dying to yourself and living for him. When we die to ourselves and we live for him, he uses us in other people's lives. Paul says, I want to fulfill that which you've called me. The reason you called me, the purpose in which you called me, I want to fulfill it. And he strived to fulfill it. Here's another thing. You can't do it on your own strength. If this right here, this moment that we're in, Jesus is strengthened by an angel, why does Jesus, the Son of God, need to be strengthened by an angel? Have you ever wondered this? Look at this. In Luke 22:43, it's at this moment when he's praying, then an angel appeared to him from heaven, strengthening him. Why? He's the Son of God. Yeah, but he's also the Son of Man. And his body has weakness like yours and mine. And in this moment, if he's to do what God has called him to do, God needed to empower him and equip him. This is very enlightening. You guys, we cannot live our Christian life in our own strength. You cannot rely on yourself. You are too weak. You have too many needs. Your needs have to be met by God to fulfill what he's called you to. And if you're going to do this, if you're going to live for him, if you're going to be a witness of him, it needs to be his strength. Even the Son of God came to the limit of strength, to the end of himself. Because this is what it says. We're going back to what we read. Jesus said, my soul is exceedingly sorrowful, even to death. My body cannot bear this. It's more than I can handle. It's more than I can handle. So God, in his mercy, gave his son an angel to strengthen him in a key moment. How about when he collapses under the cross on his way to Calvary? Simon of Cyrene was called by a soldier to carry the cross for Jesus. God provided a man. So he, in the salvation of our souls, was helped along by angels and by men. This is so key for us. Look at, you're endeavoring to live the Christian life and be a witness for family and friends. You need help. You need help, and it's Pentecost. We're celebrating the power of the Holy Spirit filling the church. This is the moment. You need help. It's got to come from God. Notice what Luke 22:44 says. And being in agony, he prayed more earnestly. Then his sweat became like great drops of blood falling down to the ground. Dr. Luke is giving us a detail here that no one else gives. He's talking about the physical pressure on the human body that Jesus experienced with the anticipation of an eternal union to be broken from heaven. The Father and the Son are one. And in their oneness, they have never been separated in all of eternity. And now in a moment, he's going to be separated from the Father. And this pressure alone was unbearable. The physical body can only endure so much. Have you ever been discouraged going through a hard season at your reaction? Have you ever had a panic attack? A fearful fit? An ability to not go on anymore. I just can't handle anymore. I can't take it. I'm going to bed. And you just lay there in bed and you still can't find rest. The human body has limitations. It's not a lack of faith. You need to hear this. This is proof right here. Do you think Jesus lacked in faith? There's no way. The human body has limitations. And sometimes it's just more than your body can handle. So when you're going through something and you're weeping all the time, or you can't eat, you can't seem to keep things down, there's just your blood pressure's through the roof and you're like, why am I not trusting God? Don't go there. It's not that you're not trusting God. You just know in the flesh, this is a big one. This is beyond you. You know, lame example, I just remember Bear Grylls, the adventurer, the outdoorsy guy. He wanted to break a world's record, so he like took one of those paragliders. It's a parachute with a big old fan motor on his back that propels him, and he takes off over the top of Mount Everest. Nobody had ever done this. This was a world's record. He goes over the top of Mount Everest, and he's wearing the special suit. If any of his skin was exposed, it would freeze instantly. He had to have a breathing, you know, help as well, because his lungs would freeze just breathing that air in. And the pressure on his body just going over the mountain. He's just hanging out. He's not doing anything. But I remember when they were doing this, watching this thing happen, his blood pressure went through the roof. And his heart rate was over 230. It was insane. It was crazy. It was like, whoa, this is intense. This is what's happening to Jesus' body in this moment. Like when you have the stomach flu, it's the worst. Oh, I hate the stomach flu. Oh, especially before lunch. and you're like just agonizing and you feel it coming. Oh, no. Oh, no. What happens when you start to feel the nausea? Oh, no. Oh, no. Oh, no. You start sweating. Oh, your body knows I'm going to do something terrible. And imagine that moment. Jesus is sweating from the intensity of the reality of this moment. And now his blood vessels are literally bursting. The capillary vessels in his body are popping from the blood pressure. And blood is starting to come through his sweat glands. That's what Luke is referring to here. The intensity of this moment. It's too big. It's too big. That's why the angel was necessary. That's why the Holy Spirit is necessary. That's why dependence on God is necessary. If you look to man, man will fail. If you look to angels, angels will fail. If you look to God, God will use men and angels and the Holy Spirit to get you where you need to go and to accomplish what you need to fulfill. It's just that simple. God knows what he's doing. We look to him and him alone, but he uses agents like angels. Men have entertained angels unaware, Hebrews tells us. He uses people in your life that will help you at key moments, like Simon of Cyrene. But mostly the power of the Spirit working through your life to enable you to do exceedingly abundantly above all you could ask or think by the power that's working within you. Acts chapter 1, verse 8. It's the promise of Pentecost. Here it is. Jesus says to his disciples, but you shall receive power when the Holy Spirit has come upon you, and you shall be witnesses to me in Jerusalem and in all Judea and Samaria and to the end of the earth. What Jesus handed the disciples was salvation. And he says, now you run and you take salvation to the rest of the world. Say what? How will they believe? How will they know? How are we to do this? By the power of God. Paul writes and says, I did not come to you in the wisdom of man, but in the power of God. I let God's power fulfill the gospel in your life. Share the message. That's such a simple message. How will they believe? Share it. Watch what the Holy Spirit does in that person's life. Pray for them. Watch what the Holy Spirit does in their life. That's what's being learned here by Jesus in the garden. It says he came to the disciples and found them sleeping and said to Peter, what? Could you not watch with me 1 hour? Now this shows us how short this time period is. It's not like they were there for hours upon hours in meditation in the garden. No, it was late. It was after midnight. They had come to the garden, because this is where he was to be betrayed, just outside of the garden. But in the garden, he was to pray, and it was not even an hour, people. It wasn't even an hour, and they were already asleep. It was after midnight. They were very sorrowful. It was hard stuff. That's what Luke tells us. Look at this. Luke 22:45. That he came to the disciples and he found them sleeping from sorrow. So not only was it late, but they were depressed. They could see their Savior was depressed. They could see what he was going through. They didn't understand it all. They knew that he told them twice, you're going to fail. And with all of this, they just wanted it to be over with. You ever been there? I just want it to be over with. I don't want to be awake for this. I want to get past this. I want to wake up and have it over. That's what was going on. This is a deep sorrow that they were fighting with, but the Lord knew they needed strength. They needed to know the God's will and God's plan. They just weren't ready for it, but that's okay. Jesus was, and he's going to carry them through it. And that's what's so beautiful about this story and about our story. The Lord knows. He knows what we need. He is laying down his life for us. So Matthew 26, verse 41, Jesus says to Peter, watch and pray, lest you enter into temptation. He goes on to say, the spirit indeed is willing, but the flesh is weak. Oh, what an important lesson. This is so important. Watch and pray is the remedy. It's the antidote. It's what you need to live that godly life. Why? Because the spirit is willing, but the flesh is weak. And we have a tendency to rely too much on our own strength, and then we run out of strength. And we say, well, I really wanted to finish that race, but I just ran out of gas. Remember my best friend in high school, he ran the 200 meters or 220 yards. And he was in a race where he got beat bad. And he came back to coach and he went, oh man, coach. We had an expression when you ran out of gas, you'd say, the monkey jumped on my back. And it was like the idea of like, man, I had it, but then I didn't. And the coach looked at him and said, what do you mean? You never caught the monkey. I thought that was so funny. That's my life experience. I never even caught the monkey. The flesh is weak. We cannot rely on the flesh. We need to rely in the spirit. And oh, Peter, watch me. That's what he means. What do you mean, watch? How do we watch today? In the word. In prayer, in the word. Pray in what you learn. Pray in what you learn. Read the scriptures and then pray in what you learn. Watch and pray. Again, a second time he went away and prayed, saying, oh, my Father, if this cup cannot pass away from me unless I drink it, you have to go through it. There's no other way. If you go around it, the end result is too tragic. You go back to heaven alone. You go back with no prize, no victory, no spoil from the war. You have got to go through this. You have got to press on and press through. If you want the fruit, if you want the reward, you cannot fail. Life brings us these moments. How will you endure? How will you press on? How will you move forward? Oh, my Father, if this cup cannot pass away from me unless I drink it, your will be done. In absolute surrender, he surrenders this moment. And he came and found them asleep again, for their eyes were heavy. Now, it sounds like in this verse, he didn't even bother to wake them up. Oh, sleep again. Oh, well. But no, he wakes them up. Check this out. Mark 14:40, it says the same exact thing, except it says they did not know what to answer him. So, I mean, I just see these guys, you know, just like, wake up. They didn't even answer him. They didn't have words. He just, well, okay, sleep. He goes back. He left them and went away again and prayed the third time, saying the same words. I like this one from Mark chapter 14, verse 36. Look at the wording of this prayer right here that he prays. Abba, Father, all things are possible for you. What a confession. Have you ever said this? As you go into a terminal illness of a loved one, or you go into a test you know you're not prepared for. Lord, you could like make me know this stuff just automatically. Can you just like download a bunch of information, make me like AI or something? All things are possible for you. Take this cup away from me. Nevertheless, not what I will, but what you will. Praise God. What a surrender. What a surrender Jesus makes to this moment. Look at Hebrews 5:7. This tells us how he prayed. Listen to this. Jesus, who in the days of his flesh, when he had offered up prayers and supplications with vehement cries, that's how he prays, and tears to him who was able to save him from death and was heard because of his godly fear. You cannot picture Jesus muttering and whispering in the corner of a garden. He's in the heart of this garden and he is weeping. And he is crying out to the Father vehemently, passionately, deep, mournful woes of cries to the Lord for deliverance and for strength. Let this cup pass from me. Not my will, but your will be done. They all heard it. When they were awake, they heard what he prayed. And he prayed what he prayed three times. For strength, for the battle. Remember when Jesus was fighting temptation in the wilderness with Satan? It was three times Satan came to attack. It would seem that this is the same type of moment where the spiritual warfare for the surrender of the soul to the will of God was at its hottest. It was at the most intense moment, and he's crying out for help. But he surrenders it, and that's what we see here. He surrenders to the will of the Father. Then he came to his disciples and said to them, "Are you still sleeping and resting? Behold, the hour is at hand, and the Son of Man is being betrayed into the hands of sinners." They're here. They're on their way. They're about here. It's already happening. It's already underway. It's time to move forward. And check this out. Obedience is doing what you've been asked. Because what does it say? He says, "Rise, let us be going. See, my betrayer is at hand." He's not waiting for him. He's going to meet him. He's not going to wait in a garden to meet with his betrayer. He's going out on the road so that he can protect his disciples at the gate. Do you get it? This is incredible. He actively steps into the will of the Father. He doesn't passively wait for it to happen. Oh, well, there's nothing I can do. But he decisively goes into the fray and takes what God ordained him to take. What does that leave us? With the option of obedience in our lives. Not by might, nor by power, but by my Spirit, says the Lord of hosts. It's not in your strength, it's in his. The wisdom to obey has been granted from God to you through his word. Now the obedience is through the power of the Holy Spirit. Obey his voice. Walk in his will and see his salvation.
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0: viewpoint on Mormonism, the program that examines the teachings of the Church of Jesus Christ of Latter-day Saints from a biblical perspective. 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Since 1979, Mormonism Research Ministry has been dedicated to equipping the body of Christ with answers regarding the Christian faith in a manner that expresses gentleness and respect. And now, your host for today's Viewpoint on Mormonism.
1: Did Paul's criticism of the Jewish people make him anti-Jewish? Welcome to this edition of Viewpoint on Mormonism. I'm your host, Bill McKeever, founder and director of Mormonism Research Ministry, and with me today is Bradley Campbell, my colleague at MRM. Today we are looking at Romans chapter 10, and in Romans chapter 10, verse 1, Paul makes an interesting statement that I have often used to kind of explain my position when it comes to Latter-day Saints. There's one thing that I have found in all my many years of challenging Latter-day Saints regarding what they believe, that it's not uncommon for them to respond by using the ad hominem, well, you're an anti-Mormon. And of course, the big joke was when Russell M. Nelson became president and they weren't supposed to use the word Mormon anymore. We were kidding and like, okay, well, so where does that put us? If there's no such thing as real Mormons anymore, then can we be anti-Mormon? And that's a whole nother issue. That's a tongue-in-cheek issue, by the way. But I often looked at Romans 10:1, where it says, "Brothers, my heart's desire and prayer to God for them is that they may be saved." And I often looked at my zeal, if you will, to share the gospel with those that I knew that were members of the church. It was born out of a genuine concern for their spiritual welfare. I have often said that one of the reasons why I got involved in this kind of ministry was because I was concerned for my many friends that I had at the time when I was starting to learn a lot of this by reading primary sources that were published by the Church of Jesus Christ of Latter-day Saints. If my desire to challenge my LDS acquaintances was born out of a concern for them, am I really anti-Mormon? And I often argued, no, I don't think I am. That's why I always found that name to be very offensive, because it doesn't really describe what I'm doing. Now, I have maintained that I am against Mormonism. And I know even some Christians have even said they don't even like that kind of a connotation. But I disagree. I think we can be against Mormonism mainly because we are for the Mormon. And you will notice that many times that when we are challenging this, we are challenging ideas that are being set forth by the leadership of the Church of Jesus Christ of Latter-day Saints for the membership. And if Latter-day Saints are believing what their leaders are telling them, that is a serious problem. In many cases, it's a very, very serious problem. So when I say that my heart's desire in prayer to God for Latter-day Saints is that they may be saved, I mean that wholeheartedly. I mean that sincerely. And unfortunately, that seems to be lost. Going to the ad hominem of calling us anti-Mormons is much easier for, and I'll just be upfront, I think it's easy for maybe the lazy Mormon to just write us off with that kind of name calling, as if now they are no longer responsible to even try to listen to what we have to say.
2: I think conceptually, when you consider LDS missionaries coming to the door and knocking on the door and trying to share with the people who answer their understanding of the gospel, would that mean that they are anti whatever that person is believing? No, I don't think any Latter-day Saint would think that about their own missionary work. Well, we're not doing anything categorically different. We might have different methodology in terms of the way, you know, we might not be going door to door. Obviously, we're doing radio shows right now. We'll make videos. We'll do stand on street corners. There's different methods that we use. But conceptually, we are saying we believe that we have the truth and hope. We believe we can give you what you need most in life, which is forgiveness of your sins, an understanding and knowledge of the gospel. All we want to do is point you to what Jesus accomplished. That is not anti-Mormon. I want that person to be saved. My heart's desire and prayer to God for them is that they may be saved. That's what first one says. That's what we're trying to do. We care about them. We have compassion on them. To be honest, there are days when I wake up in the morning and I think, what am I doing in Utah? Why am I here? I just want to leave. It's too expensive here. Everyone's grumpy about what we're trying to do. But the reason we stay here, the reason we continue to labor for these people is because we care about them. We don't want them to be severed from Christ. We don't want them to pursue a righteousness as though it were by works. We want them to know the peace and hope that comes through the gospel. Paul writes at the very beginning of Romans 9:2, I have great sorrow and unceasing anguish in my heart. For I could wish that I myself were accursed and cut off from Christ for the sake of my brothers, my kinsmen according to the flesh. He goes on to describe that they are the Israelites and the blessings that they particularly have. But when he talks about this great sorrow and this unceasing anguish in his heart, I wish that Latter-day Saints would understand that that is the impulse behind why we do this. We don't have a 2-year cultural expectation that we need to go out and tell people about the gospel. It is not pressured upon us by our parents or our families or our churches. For those Christians who have moved to Utah to reach the people here, it's not a cultural pressure. It's a sincere desire that people would be saved. And I really wish that our LDS neighbors would understand that. Just like you said, Bill, we might be against Mormonism. We might be against the LDS prophets and apostles. That's a different category. Absolutely. That doesn't mean that we are against the people. We are for the people and against what is false. If you look at the Old Testament and consider how God dealt with the false prophets in the Old Testament eras, I think like Ezekiel 13 and Jeremiah 23 and texts like that, God is blasting the false prophets. He's just hammering them for teaching the inventions of their own hearts and minds. He says, I didn't send you. I didn't tell you what to say. You invented stuff and you're leading my people astray. And God talks about how he is opposed to them. God is opposed to them. Listen, I'm with God here. I'm opposed to false prophets. If God is opposed to them, then I want to be opposed to them. I'm on whatever side God is. And we know that God is opposed to false prophets who presume to speak in his name, yet don't actually speak for him. And I think that categorically, that graphs onto Mormonism quite well.
1: Let me ask you this. When I look at some of these, well, I unaffectionately call them YouTube apologists, and they seem to be so angry and mad at people like us, it makes you wonder, do they often pray for us? Because we pray for them. We often pray for not only these apologists, we even pray for the leadership. But we have a genuine concern for them to the point that we sincerely pray for the salvation of Latter-day Saints. And folks, these are not imprecatory prayers. We are not asking God to break the teeth of the LDS leadership, okay? We're not doing that. We are hoping that God will open the eyes of the faithful Latter-day Saint to see, as Paul has seen in what he says here in the first few verses of Romans chapter 10, where he says that Israel, for being ignorant of the righteousness of God and seeking to establish their own, they did not submit to God's righteousness. For Christ is the end of the law for righteousness to everyone who believes. The Latter-day Saint might say, well, that's not talking about us. That's not talking about me. But really, it is. If you are trying to appease God by checking off boxes, doing certain things, keeping this covenant path, doing all the laws and ordinances, you're doing exactly what they were doing in Israel. And this is what Paul is bringing out right here.
2: They are ignorant of the righteousness of God. Because of that ignorance, they sought to establish their own. Well, what were they ignorant of? They were ignorant of the righteousness that comes by faith, by trusting in God's promises. Because they were ignorant of it, they tried to pursue righteousness as though it were by works. That's what we talked about yesterday.
1: Well, let's talk about what Paul says before in verse 2. He says, For I bear them witness that they have a zeal for God, but not according to knowledge. We would be the first to say that Latter-day Saints are a very zealous people. How many groups within evangelical Christianity do you know where we train our young people to go on missions when they get older? Now, yes, you mentioned that those are only a 2-year commitment. But let's be honest, that's usually 2 years more than what we're training our young people to do. And I've often commended them for that. They do have a zeal, as they understand it, for what I would say is their God, because I don't believe it's the God of the Bible. And I'm not taking that away from them. But as Paul says, even with Israel, I think the Latter-day Saints do have a zeal for God, but not according to the proper knowledge.
2: When I talk with a lot of Latter-day Saints, they appeal to their own sincerity or their zeal. They say, well, I believe in Jesus. I'm doing the best that I can from the knowledge that I have. God will not judge me unfavorably because I did the best with what I knew to be true. People will say, it's confusing. I'm confused. I don't know what's true. You make some good points, but this is what I've been raised with. But God knows my heart. But the problem is, first off, the heart is not really an asset, it's a liability. When we read in the Bible, God does not look at people's heart and say, wow, that's great. When God looks at people's heart, he, you know, wipes out the earth, like we saw in Genesis 6. God saw that the thoughts and intentions and desires of the heart was only evil continually, and so he destroyed the earth with a flood. In Jeremiah, that the heart is deceitful, it's sick, it's wicked. And so this appeal to the heart is usually doesn't end very well. And the appeal also to sincerity we see here in Romans 10 is just not enough. The Jews were sincere. I mean, the Pharisees, even though they were hypocrites, they seemed to sincerely believe what they were thinking. They just, like everyone else, failed to live up to those standards. Jesus' problem with the Pharisees was not that they were wrong in their information, that their hearts were not in the right spot. He's like, what they say about the law is true in many cases. Do what they say, don't do what they do. Their sincerity was there about what they thought what they believed was really true. But sincerity is not God's standard. Sincerity is not the standard for righteousness. Perfection is the standard for righteousness. Being sincere is not enough. If it wasn't good enough for the Jews in Paul's day, it's not good enough for Latter-day Saints now. That's why Paul goes on in Romans 10 to say, what we really need is the preaching of the gospel. Paul writes in Romans 10:13, everyone who calls on the name of the Lord will be saved. He goes on to say, how then will they call on him in whom they have not believed? And how are they to believe in him of whom they have never heard? And how are they to hear without someone preaching? And how are they to preach unless they are sent? As it is written, how beautiful are the feet of those who preach the good news. It is the preaching of the good news that is necessary for someone to be saved. No one can call on the name of the Lord unless they hear the gospel. And they need to hear the gospel by someone telling it to them. So appealing to sincerity, appealing to a zeal for God, as many Latter-day Saints do, is insufficient. That's why Christians can't be content with Latter-day Saints thinking that they're sincere. You see, unfortunately, a lot of Christians who think that the sincerity of Latter-day Saints is enough. They have a general belief in Jesus. You know, they're trying to do their best. God won't hold them accountable for getting some theology wrong. I've heard people tell me that. But that's the error of the Jewish people. They thought theologically that righteousness came by obedience, and that theology was wrong, and it wasn't enough. This is why Christians must be devoted to preaching the gospel with our LDS neighbors, because it is by the preaching of the gospel that someone can hear and believe.
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2: Plan C, an organization which quietly coaches women on ways to get around pro-life laws, is offering one of the most demented pieces of merchandise that I have ever seen. Their online store features a variety of disgusting items like a fanny pack that says abortion by mail and crew neck shirts for adults. They also sell yard signs which read need to be unpregnant and feature a QR code instructing women on how to get an abortion. But no listing is more disgusting than their newborn onesie, which says, quote, abortion pills are for every body. The abortion industry and its sycophants are no longer hiding their true colors. They want newborn babies to wear clothing that promotes the murder of innocent children in the womb.
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2: If you have this app, delete it now. I'm talking about Temu. I know. Temu offers great deals on scores of products. The prices are so good that 50 million people in the U.S. have downloaded the app since its release in July 2020. However, the first glowing red flag is that Temu is owned by a Chinese company. Let me repeat that. Chinese. A CBS Chicago investigation revealed that the Better Business Bureau has received 900 complaints, including issues regarding product quality, delays in shipping, and many not receiving their orders. But there's something worse, much worse. The Temu app collects customers' names, addresses, phone numbers, birth dates, pictures, and anything else you've posted on social media. The Better Business Bureau also reported that the app collects even more information from your phone, tablet, or computer, such as a device's IP address, GPS location, and browsing data. Cybersecurity experts warn this leads to the possibility of someone bypassing security settings, spying on other apps, and changing settings, which can ultimately lead to identity theft. Everybody loves a good bargain, but don't allow greed to lead you down a path of destruction. Delete Temu.
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4: Welcome to Breakpoint, a daily look at an ever-changing culture through the lens of unchanging truth. For the Colson Center, I'm John Stone Street. In this polarized age, one thing that all sides agree on is that the State of the Union is not good. The recent Colson Center National Conference, noted speaker, author, and Wilberforce Award winner Oz Guinness argued that the best way forward for us is to look backwards at what made the Republic what it became in the first place. Here's Oz Guinness.
5: So we have those who understand America from the perspective of the American Revolution, 1776, but large swaths of this country who understand America from the perspective of ideas coming down from the French Revolution, 1789. Higher education, and many other spheres. There are ideas abroad entirely opposed to the Republic. But then again, in more ordinary circles, you can see the ignorance of what the Republic is. Make America great again, some people say. Restore the soul of America. President Biden said, Biden never said what the soul was. But have you heard many people who praise MAGA in saying, what made America great in the first place? Very few of them know. But how can you restore the Republic and make America great again unless you know what it was built to be and established to be? It was truly, with flaws, a freedom like no other. Yet today there are a few champions of it. At a time when the global menace is unbridled power. You take the shifting of the platelets, as people talk about it, the shift from the weak gods of tolerance and so on to the strong gods of blood and nationalism. You take the shift from the West to an increasing concentration on the world's greatest landmass, Eurasia, with the authoritarian Putin in the West and the totalitarian Xi Jinping in the East. Nietzsche, in the very last words that he ever wrote, says this: "Do you want a name for my world? This world is the will to power and nothing besides." He was attempting what he called the revaluation of all values, overturning the Jewish and Christian critique of power, and going back to the unbridled pagan view of power. And that's our world. And the only counter to it, the biblical understanding, but the best as the American Republic was set up to be. But who champions it today? I literally only know one of all the congressmen I know, a good many, and many senators, who actually speaks on it. Not many, to put it mildly. But the tragedy of all this is that the forgotten key should be one that we all know well, because it's biblical. In the 17th century, there's a rediscovery through the Reformation of what they called the Hebrew Republic. And was the Hebrew Republic hierarchical, based on power? No. What is it based on? Covenant. Covenant. And that notion of covenantalism is what shaped so much of the rise of modern freedom.
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6: Aloha, this is Terry Boskra. It's been a long time since I've been doing these commentaries for about 38 years over several outlets. I will continue to do them as long as I can. In my business life, I enjoyed the blessing of being a member of the Million Dollar Round Table from time to time. I went to the meetings and held in different cities. I often made an attempt to attend, but sometimes couldn't make those meetings. What attracted me was to go there because the speakers were always exceptional. I had wanted to visit Moody Bible Church in Chicago, and I noticed the MDRT, the Million Dollar Roundtable, was there. The speaker was a nun, a Sister Rosemary Connolly, who was a psychiatric social worker, and I was really impressed with her. What a lady she was. She was the director of Misericordia Home in Chicago, where about 132 children and adults aged 6 to 69, who upon advice of professionals, when they reached age 6, they were placed in institutions where they were warehoused and simply spent time in bed. That was her statement. After that, she said, after I came, there are now about 600 children and adults who are all productive in a capacity that they can handle. Some are accountants, some are cooks, gardeners, housekeepers, maintenance, anything they can do. She now runs a campus that is operating on an annual budget of $20 million a year. And with the enthusiastic personality, she raises all the money with various speaking engagements. She employs about 1,000 workers. Some are paid, some are volunteers. And in addition to the operation budget, she raises most additional funds for continued and ongoing improvements of that 31-acre campus. I asked her, with that much responsibility, how do you sleep at night? She said, "Don't worry, Terry. I sleep like a baby. I wake up every 2 hours and cry." She herself had arrived with her family from Ireland, and at age 18, she entered the Sister of Mercy. At that time, she said, "I had never written a check in my life." Sister Rosemary Connolly is one who made a difference in the lives of thousands, and listening to her, I wonder why God only made one of her. She is a world changer, and at age 88 is still working on a five-year plan. And Sister Rosemary Connolly stands out in my mind as one of the most powerful personalities I have ever seen. She raises $20 million a year. She's 88 years old and has no intention of slowing down. And I believe is one of the best speakers I have ever heard. I am Terry Bostra, and that is the way I see it. What an amazing lady.
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0: Chosen Generation with Daryl Skinner, pastor of Calvary Chapel, Pearl Harbor. In Paul's letter to the Romans, he rejoices in the gospel of Jesus Christ, saying, "For I am not ashamed of the gospel of Christ, for it is the power of God to salvation for everyone who believes." We'll dive deep in the wonders of God's amazing mercy and grace as Pastor Daryl Skinner teaches from the book of Romans, next on A Chosen Generation.
1: We at this time would like to take in Romans chapter 7. I've entitled our message, Deliverance. In Luke's Gospel chapter 18, verse 18, we read the following. You know the commandments. Do not commit adultery. Do not murder. Do not steal. Do not bear false witness. Honor your father and your mother. So Jesus rattled off several commandments to this rich young ruler. And he said, all these things I've kept from my youth. But then Jesus puts his finger on this man's sin and truly who and what his God is. So when Jesus heard these things, he said to him, you still lack one thing. Sell all that you have and distribute to the poor, and you will have treasure in heaven, and come, follow me. Jesus is requesting this man to do this thing because his God was his money, his possessions. And he says, you're going to change gods? You come follow me. Follow me. Let a man deny himself, take up the cross, and follow me. Daily, our Lord has spoken. When this man heard this, he became very sorrowful, for he was very rich. When Jesus saw that he became very sorrowful, he said, how hard it is for those who have riches to enter the kingdom of God. You know, it takes humbleness, a brokenness, as you come to Christ, you come to God, your creator. God created you with every aspect of your human body. He's watched you from the womb all the way up to where you are today. He gave you a brain to think with, to reason with, to calculate with. He's given you hands to work with, feet to walk with. He's given you breath in your lungs. He's given you all things. And to think that we own anything is foolishness. He owns all things. He is the rightful owner of everything. We need to give him homage. We need to give him praise. We need to give him honor in all things. He doesn't demand it, but he should receive it. The Bible constantly says for us to be thankful to the Lord. Jesus said, how hard it is for those who have riches to enter the kingdom of God. For it's easier for a camel to go through the eye of a needle than for a rich man to enter the kingdom of God. Those who heard it said, who can be saved? Who then can be saved? But Jesus said, the things which are impossible with men are possible with God. In other words, he is going to pay the ultimate price on the cross to get you to heaven. All you have to do is come to him by faith. Not by greed, not by money, but by faith. Many people think they're okay with God because they're rich. Look how God has blessed me. No, have you come to faith in Jesus Christ? Do you want to share Jesus Christ with other people? That's really the sign of a born-again Christian. Jesus says when you receive the power of the Holy Spirit in Acts 1:8, you'll be witnesses unto me in Jerusalem, Judea, Samaria, and the innermost parts of the earth. You're going to testify Jesus Christ as your Lord and Savior. People have to wiggle it out of you. Ask you, are you really saved? No, you want to share with them your great salvation, your great love, the greatest gift of all, which is Jesus. You want to. But if you're just caught up in your own self-styled religion or your own greed in life and self-centeredness, you don't care about God. You're just going to do your own thing all the time. Now, born-again Christians, what do? They love to share their faith. They love to see people get saved. They love to disciple. They love to come to church and be in fellowship with one another. They love to pray. They love to read the Bible, of course. See, it's important that we make sure our salvation is real. It's not a shallow salvation. It's a real salvation. It's a salvation that is true and honest and loyal to the Lord Jesus Christ. We're born-again believers. Let's act like them. Amen. So this man, he would not give up his riches. He coveted his riches. He wasn't willing to follow the Lord. Think about it. He did not follow the Lord to heaven where the streets are paved with gold. The gates are made of a complete pearl. Foundations of the city of the New Jerusalem are filled with every diamond ruby that you could ever imagine. It's nothing to God. It's beautiful to all. And God created all these things. But the riches that we receive in Christ forever and ever are magnificent. And he'd rather choose hell where the worm dieth not, maggots do not die, where you're in eternal torment, than wanting to follow Jesus to heaven. Jesus has given him an opportunity to make a decision. He made the wrong decision. He gambled with his soul, and his soul is going to be sent to hell if he didn't repent later on in his life. We have no information on that. But right at this point in time, we don't see it. Now, we see this covetousness in the rich fool and the rich young ruler and Ananias and Sapphira. They died because of it. They tried to take glory out of themselves, saying they sold some property. But they lied. They lied to God. They lied to the Holy Spirit, the Bible declares. And God took their lives. God was establishing holiness within the church. The Apostle Paul labeled this sin of covetousness as idolatry. He warned believers not to associate with a covetous brother in 1 Corinthians chapter 5. The best way to avoid self-centered covetous attitude is to what? Trust in the Lord. Trust in the Lord. Trust God and to face one's responsibilities. You know, it's interesting here in the church, we decided not to pass the bag for the offering several years ago. And I know that as God's people, you have learned to tithe, take care of your financial business with the Lord, because it says it in the Bible. We've taught you through the Bible. It's between you and God, not between you and me, not between you and the church. It's between you and God. So thus you tithe accordingly. As God has blessed you, you give, whether you want to do 10% or you want to give more or less, whatever. God wants a cheerful giver. But what we've discovered is we have to live by faith. We don't have to browbeat you down and say, you've got to give, you got to give, you got to give, so that you'll be giving and so forth, and take two or three offerings during the service. That's just greediness. That's corruption. We've just learned to trust in God. If I teach you to have faith in God, we have to have faith in God. And you know what's happened to our tithing? It's gone up. It's gone up and up and up, and you guys are faithful to the Lord Jesus Christ, because we know that we are to give unto God's work. And we always want to be a ministry that you can trust. And thus, we just trust in the Lord. We have faith in God. Trust in him. Trust in him with all your heart. Lean not to your own understanding. In all your ways, acknowledge him. He'll direct your steps or your path. It'll be health to your navel and marrow to your bones, he says. And he says, I will provide. I will provide. He does provide. He provides for you, provides for me. He's providing for our country as we would seek him and be there to support Israel and so forth. God says, I'll bless the nation that blesses Israel, curse the nation that curses Israel. And we want to bless, make sure our presidency is always in that perspective. Not that Israel does everything absolutely right all the time, but we don't come against them. We support because we know that the gospel was given to the Jew first and then to the Gentiles. And thus, they are the root, and we have been grafted in through Christ, who is Jewish, and the disciples are Jewish. And the gospel came to Jerusalem, then Judea, Samaria, and the uttermost parts of the earth, which is come to us Gentiles. Yes. So Paul talks about this covetousness as an example. He's writing for our learning and growth. Let's go back to Romans chapter 7. Let's continue our learning. He says, for I would not have known covetousness unless the law had said, you shall not covet, but sin, taking opportunity by the commandment, produced in me all manner of evil desire. For apart from the law, sin was dead. In other words, I couldn't really see it until the law was given. Then I realized, I'm sinning here, I'm sinning here, I'm sinning here, I'm sinning here, I'm sinning everywhere. Because it's amplifying our sins. It's blowing it up like a big font. You know, that's not a tiny little thing that you can't read. It's blowing it up right before your face. I was alive once without the law, but when the commandment came, sin revived and I died. The commandment which was to bring life, I found to bring death. The Ten Commandments amplify our sinfulness. And Jesus even had to explain to the Pharisees about lusting after a woman. This starts in the heart. This is where adultery starts. It's in the heart. Sinfulness in the heart is found first and foremost. Then it goes into activity or action. For sin taking, verse 11, for sin taking occasion by the commandment deceived me, and by it killed me. For sin taking occasion by the commandment deceived me, and it killed me. Therefore the law is holy, and the commandment holy, and just, and good. What is the law doing? It's driving us to show us that we're sinners, and we certainly need the Savior, the one and only Savior, Jesus, who is the way, the truth, and the life. No man comes to the Father except through him. Amen. Now, I like what Warren Wiersbe writes about verses 9 and 10, about this old nature and sin, the commandments being revived, and I died and so forth. The commandment, which was to bring life, I found it brought death. Where does he write the following? As the new Christian grows, he comes into contact with various philosophies of the Christian life. He can read books, attend seminars, listen to studies, and get a great deal of information. If he is not careful, he'll start following a human leader and accept his teachings as law. The practice is a very subtle form of legalism, and it kills spiritual growth. No human teacher can take the place of Christ. No book can take the place of the Bible. Men can give us information, but only the Spirit can give us illumination and help us understand spiritual truths. The Spirit enlightens us and enables us. No human leader can do that. It's very important, folks, when you read your Bible, you pray before, of course, and Lord, show me your ways. By the power of your Holy Spirit, illuminate your word to my heart so it changes my life to be more like you, Jesus, like you. That's what we need to pray. Every time we read the word, you have your devotions, and you're getting into the word of God, you're studying. Lord, I want to be more like you. Show me how to be more like you from your word. Teach me and guide me and lead me. In verses 11 to 13, for sin taking occasion by commandment deceived me, and by it killed me. Therefore the law is holy, the commandment holy and just and good. Has then what is good become death to me? Certainly not. He writes with an exclamation point. But sin, that it might appear sin, was producing death in me through what is good, so that sin through the commandment might become exceedingly, exceedingly sinful. Paul says that sin deceives us. One Christian author writes the following, I thought was very well spoken. Deceit is one of sin's most subtle and disastrous evils. A person who is deceived into works will see no need of salvation and no reason for trusting in Christ. It is doubtless for that reason that all false religions, including those that claim the name of Christ, in one way or another, are built on a deceptive foundation of self-trust and self-effort. Self-righteousness is not righteous at all, but is the worst of sins. In other words, if you just join our organization, you'll be saved. If you just witness these many days a week, you're going to be saved. You know, these many tracts a week, you're going to be saved. You're saved through Jesus Christ, period. No one else. No other work. For by grace you've been saved through faith, not of yourselves, as a gift of God, not of works, lest anyone should boast. Wordsby writes again, he had another great quote I want to include. Believers who try to live by rules and regulations discover that their legalistic system only arouses more sin and creates more problems. This explains why legalistic Christians and churches do not grow and bear spiritual fruit. They're living by law, and the law always kills. Men can give us information, but only Spirit can give us illumination and help us understand spiritual truths. The Spirit enlightens us and enables us. No human leader can do that. Once again, speaking of what he said before. They are living by law, and the law always kills. We live by the grace of God, my friends, by the mercies of God and the love of God, not the law. The law is a quencher. It makes you cold, but the love of God makes your heart warm and intimate with Christ. Amen. Special delivery number 3, we conclude our passage here in Romans chapter 7, or chapter, verses 14 to 25. We're delivered. How are we delivered from this death and all that we've been discovering and the embodiment of sin, the sinful ways and practices? Well, we're delivered by Jesus Christ himself. The law is spiritual in verse 14. Let's read it. For we know that the law is spiritual, but I am carnal, sold under sin. The law is spiritual, illuminates sin within and leads me to the Savior of my soul, Jesus Christ. Paul writes in another passage in Galatians, which is a tremendous passage for Jehovah's Witness, or a book of the Bible, for Jehovah's Witnesses and Mormons to read and study, to be set free from the legalisms of their cults, their religions. Galatians 3 says, verse 24 and 25, therefore the law was our tutor, our schoolmaster, to bring us to Christ, that we might be justified by faith, not by an organization, not by the Watchtower magazines, not by the Book of Mormon, not by self-righteousness and legalistic, whatever that denomination might be, but we're justified by faith. But after faith has come, we are no longer under a tutor. Where is our faith? Our faith is in Jesus Christ, our Lord and King, our Savior. Then he goes into the war within, verses 15 to 23. Let's read. What I am doing, I do not understand. For what I will to do, that I do not practice. But what I hate, that I do. If then I do what I will not to, I agree with the law that it is good. But now it is no longer I who do it, but sin that dwells in me. For I know that in me, that is in my flesh, nothing good dwells, for to will is present with me. But how to perform what is good, I do not find. You see this war within? For the good that I will to do, I do not do. But the evil I will not to do, that I practice. Now if I do what I will not to do, it is no longer I who do it, but sin that dwells in me. There is a habit of life, a sinful habit of life that wars in the flesh and must be broken by the power of God through Jesus Christ and the power of the Holy Spirit. Amen. And the Word of God. He says, I find then a law that evil is present with me, the one who wills to do good. For I delight in the law of God according to the inward man. But I see another law in my members warring against the law of my mind and bringing me into captivity to the law of sin, which is in my members. I'm going to pause right there. The war within is this battle, and Paul's being very honest with us about this war that we all have. We want to do the right thing, but we do the wrong thing. We don't want to do the wrong things, but we don't practice doing the right things. It's kind of this weird dichotomy that's taking place. A paradox, if you will. A contrast. So how do I overcome? How do I overcome? I must trust in Jesus Christ with all my heart. And then, by the power of the Holy Spirit, he teaches us how to overcome. We'll be overcomers. We're set free from guilt and condemnation. We're set free. Set free to live the life that God wants us to live in enjoyment and joy and the fruit of the Holy Spirit. Love, joy, peace, meekness, temperance, faithfulness, gentleness, and self-control. I came across an article about 10 things we cannot do. Number one, 10 things we cannot do. We cannot sow bad habits and reap a good character. You cannot sow bad habits and reap a good character. Now you need godly habits, habits that will drive you to the Word of God, get you to church, get you to pray, and so forth. Those are godly habits. They're good habits. And it'll change your life and your character. Your character will be more like Jesus. Amen? Your husband, as a husband, you'll be a better husband. As a wife, you'll be a better wife, better dad, better mom, so on and so forth. Better believer. Number two, we cannot sow jealousy and hatred and reap love and friendship. Those things have got to go within our lives. Now, they'll come up. You think you get it whipped, and then pretty soon it comes up again later on. You got to put that old man out of business. Put him to death. Make him go back to the grave. Number three, we cannot sow wicked thoughts and reap a good life. I don't know why they make the weirdest, wickedest movies these days. I don't even want to. I used to never watch them anyway, but they're just gory and wicked and all this stuff. It's like, that's just so evil. It's like, who watches this stuff? No wonder we got serial killers out there and all these different crazies going on. Number four, we cannot sow wrong deeds and live righteously. Wrong deeds. God wants us to live righteously. Seek ye first the kingdom of God and his what? Righteousness. And all things shall be added unto thee. Six. No, number five, we cannot sow crime and get away with it. Six, we cannot sow dissipation and reap a healthy body. That'd be alcoholism and drug addictions and different things like that. You can't do it. You're never going to have a healthy body. Number seven, we cannot sow crooked dealings and succeed indefinitely. You'll be found out that you're a crook, you're corrupt, you're a liar, you're a cheat. Eight, we cannot sow self-indulgence and not show it in our face. Nine, we cannot sow disloyalty and reap loyalty from others. 10, we cannot sow dishonesty and reap integrity. These are the things that we cannot do. 10 things. Let's do the right things in life. God teaches us how to do right things. That's why we've been born again of a holy spirit. Not a corrupt spirit, not a drunken spirit, not an evil spirit, not a wicked spirit, a holy spirit. We've been born again by the person of the Holy Spirit. He's come into us and he's teaching us, he's guiding us to follow Jesus Christ, our Lord and King, our Savior. Verses 24 to 25, we reach the climax of the passage here. Paul just cries out and says, oh, wretched man that I am. I think all of us have probably said that at some point in time in our Christian walk. just realize how wretched of a person you are and how you need to change. It's a great breaking point. Oh, wretched man that I am, who will deliver me from this body of death? It's only one. The wages of sin is what? Death. But the gift of God is everlasting or eternal life in Christ Jesus our Lord. Death. We're dying because of our sin nature. You may die sooner because if you're practicing a lot of sinful habits, you may die sooner. God wants you to live. Jesus, I've come to give you life, and life what? More abundantly. Peter says, I want you to enjoy life, and I think it's 1 Peter chapter 5. I want you to enjoy life, he says. God wants us to have us to have a blessed life. Read the Beatitudes, how to have a blessed life. That is the happy attitudes, if you will, to be happy in Christ. Read them and follow them. We grow in the Spirit. Oh, wretched man that I am, who will deliver me from this body of death? Then he cries out, I thank God through Jesus Christ our Lord. So then with the mind I myself serve the law of God, with the flesh the law of sin. He says, hey man, you know what? My mind, the law of God, which produces this way of flesh and my sin, who's going to deliver me? Only Jesus can deliver us. Only Jesus, the Lord and King, can deliver us. He died on that cross for our sins. He rose from the grave to give us a brand new life. We now live in the resurrected power of Christ. As we live for him, by the power of the Holy Spirit, we're born again. The cancerous control of sin is removed from our bodies, and now we can live a brand new life in Christ. I love what the Bible says. Though your sins were as scarlet, I'll make you as white as snow. Revelation chapter 8 is a whole chapter of victory in Christ and what he's doing in us and through us. Who's going to deliver us from sin? Jesus. Jesus delivers us from sin. He delivers us from death. Jesus had victory over sin, death, and the devil, the Bible says in the book of Hebrews. We're a new creation of Christ. Old things have passed away. Behold, all things become new. There's another passage Paul writes, forgetting those things which are behind. Forget about your past. Now press forward towards a higher calling that is found in Christ Jesus our Lord. Live for the Lord. Serve the Lord. Honor the Lord. Go for God. Let's move forward. Don't keep condemning yourself and your past sins. You've been set free, my friend. You've been delivered by Jesus Christ. Just as he cried out for the great cry of victory on the cross, to tell us, die, it is finished. It is finished. What is finished? The payment for your sins, past, present, future, have been fully paid for. Now live in victory, my friends. Live in victory. I like what one author writes. He says the following. Jesus Christ is the noblest one to know, the wisest one to follow, the truest one to trust, the humblest one to serve, and the highest one to love. The noblest one to know, the wisest one to follow, the truest one to trust, the humblest one to serve, the highest one to love. I want to give you a quick ABC of our salvation, if you don't mind. How do we get saved? Well, it's simple. We recognize that all have sinned and come short of the glory of God, Romans 3:23. This is the first fact in God's redemption plan. The first chapters of the Bible tell us of the fall of man. As a result of Adam's transgressions, all men and women, if you don't mind me saying, are lost. This is why all men and women need a Savior. What's the letter B? Behold, the Lamb of God that taketh away the sin of the world. John 1:29. Jesus Christ, God's only begotten Son, in his

0: the Father's hands. God loves you. He cherishes you each and every day. If you want to give your heart to Jesus Christ right now, just say the sinner's prayer with me at this time. Repeat after me. Dear Heavenly Father, I confess to you that I am a sinner. And I want your Son, Jesus Christ, to come into my heart and to save my soul. Lord Jesus, please wash away all my sins, past, present, and future, with your holy and righteous blood. Lord Jesus, please fill me with the power of your Holy Spirit. I want to be born again from heaven. I want to serve you all the days of my life. Please teach me. Thank you, Father, for bringing me into the family of God. And thank you, Jesus, for your great salvation. Truly, you are my Lord and my Savior. Thank you for everlasting life in heaven with you. In Jesus' name I pray, and all God's people said, amen and amen.
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0: Have you ever heard the phrase, the unpardonable sin, and then maybe felt a little uneasy? What is it exactly? And can someone really commit a sin that God won't forgive? Well, that's where we're headed on through the Bible. Dr. J. Vernon McGee is going to take us into Matthew chapter 12 and walks us carefully through what the sin means and, just as importantly, what it does not mean. So open your Bible and turn there. And if you're new here, we're certainly glad you're with us. Welcome aboard the Bible bus. 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Now let's quiet our hearts before we begin. Father, thank you for giving us your word so that we can truly know you. And as we study it, Lord, fill us with your spirit and then teach us about Jesus Christ, our Savior, and then press your truth deep into our hearts so that it influences the way we live. In Jesus' name, amen. Now here's Dr. J. Vernon McGee with our study of Matthew 12 on Through the Bible.
1: Now today, friends, we return back to chapter 12. The important thing is there's a movement in the Gospel of Matthew, and if you miss it, I think you missed the message that's here. Matthew's not attempting to give us a biography or even a chronological order, but he has a tremendous movement here. He presents Christ as king, born a king, went to the top of the mountain and gave what we call the Sermon on the Mountain, the ethic of the kingdom, the manifesto of the king. He came down and demonstrated he has the dynamic in the miracles he performed with power. Then he sent out his disciples. What was the reception and reaction? Rejection. And then he pronounced judgment on the cities. Now there breaks out into the open a conflict between the Lord Jesus and the religious rulers of that day, the Pharisees in particular. They were apparently very friendly to him at first, but now they break with him, and they break on the question of the Sabbath day. And he went through the fields, as we saw last time, his apostles with him. And I tell you, these 12 men pulling first on the right hand, left hand, it was really getting the grain. It was real harvest time for them, and they were hungry. It's the reason they did it. Now the Pharisees, they rebuke him, and they rebuke the disciples, and they tell the Lord Jesus, why do you permit it? And his answer was, verse 3 now of chapter 12 of Matthew, but he said unto them, have ye not read what David did when he was a-hungered, and they that were with him? If you'd go back to 1 Samuel, the 21st chapter, and the first 6 verses, you'd have the record of this there. It was during the days of the rejection of David as king, and Saul was ruling. Actually, the Lord Jesus was being rejected at this time as king. His messianic claims had not been acknowledged. Now he takes care of his own on the Sabbath day. David did that. Let me tell you, he broke the Mosaic law. That's exactly what the Lord Jesus is doing for their interpretation. But the law even granted this to take place under certain circumstances. And notice what he says, how he entered into the house of God and did eat the showbread, which was not lawful for him to eat, neither for them which were with him, but only for the priests. Or have ye not read in the law how that on the Sabbath days the priests in the temple profane the Sabbath and are blameless? They work on the Sabbath day. But I say unto you that in this place is one greater than the temple. He claimed here superiority over the most holy center of their religious life. And that was the temple. As far as they are concerned, he's blasphemed. Not only broken the Sabbath, but blasphemed. Now in verse 7, But if ye had known what this meaneth, I will have mercy and not sacrifice. And by the way, that's in the law. Ye would not have condemned the guiltless. Now he defends these men and say they did not break the Sabbath day. Why? Well, the Son of Man is Lord even of the Sabbath day. And believe me, he put his hand on the most sacred thing that they had, and he said he was the Lord of the Sabbath day. He could make no greater claim in the eyes of the Pharisees. That certainly engendered their bitterness and their hatred. Now, I move down to verse 9. We leave the field where this incident took place relative to the Sabbath day and go into the synagogue inside, and we still have the same question. Verse 9. When he was departed thence, he went into their synagogue. He didn't say ours, but their synagogue. And you will notice in the Gospel of John, it was the Lord's temple at first, but he finally said, your house is left unto you desolate. Now will you notice, when he was departed thence, he went into their synagogue. And behold, there was a man which had his hand withered. And they asked him, saying, is it lawful to heal on the Sabbath days that they might accuse him? And he said unto them, what man shall there be among you that shall have one sheep, and if it fall into a pit on the Sabbath day, will he not lay hold on it and lift it out? You see, they planted this man there. And when they planted that man there, the enemy actually paid him the finest compliment that was possible, because they made two important admissions. They admitted that he had power to heal the sick, or he wouldn't have put that man there. You see, they never raised the question about him whether he performed miracles or not. You've got to get 2,000 years this side of it. You have to be working in a musty library today on a doctor's degree or a master's degree before you can come to that conclusion. But if you'd been living then, you'd never been able to deny he performed miracles. So they admit that he had power to heal the sick. But something else, and this is to me the most wonderful thing at all, they acknowledge that when a helpless man was placed in his pathway, that he was moved by compassion to heal him even on the Sabbath day. And my friend, that's quite an admission. Now, the question of the legality of healing on the Sabbath day was, of course, designed here to trap him. But Jesus actually trapped the enemy. They would concede that a sheep should be rescued on the Sabbath day. The Mosaic law made allowance for that. But now notice verse 12 here. How much then is a man better than a sheep? Wherefore, it is lawful to do well on the Sabbath days. And this is the crux of the whole matter. Should he do good on the Sabbath day? Well, regardless of your answer, then saith he to the man, stretch forth thine hand, and he stretched it forth, and it was restored whole like as the other. Jesus healed a man on the Sabbath day. Did he break the law? What's your answer? My answer is that he didn't. Now will you notice verse 14. Then the Pharisees went out and held a council against him how they might destroy him. This is the break that he made with the religious rulers. Up to this point, they have been watching him, of course, at first friendly. Then when he would not cooperate with him, they very frankly wanted to attach their wagon to his little star, and they wanted to move that way, but he refused. And then they began to watch him. Then finally they became his enemy. And here the break is made. This is open conflict. And from here on, these bloodhounds of hate got on his trail. And they never let up till they folded their arms beneath his cross. They begin now, because of this, to plot his death. They would have taken him at this time, but they were afraid of the crowd. Verse 15, but when Jesus knew it, he withdrew himself from thence. And great multitudes followed him, and he healed them all. He just didn't have a few that were healed. All of them were healed. There were multitudes of people, friends, in that day that he had healed. You and I can't even conceive of the impression that he made in that day. It was something that was absolutely astounding. They had to accept or reject him. And he's still controversial. The enemy today is still after him. These new dirty plays, new dirty books are blaspheming him. You have to make a decision about him. You have to decide about him. You will either be his friend or his enemy. He'll be your savior or he'll be your judge. You can't get rid of Jesus Christ. Now notice here, he healed the multitude, and he charged them that they should not make him known. He didn't come to this earth as a thaumaturgist, that is a wonder worker. He came to present his claims as Messiah. When that was rejected, he then continues his march to the cross because he came also as the Savior of the world. And therefore, this caused crowds to come around and he couldn't carry on his ministry as he wanted to. And he did this that it might be fulfilled, which was spoken by Isaiah the prophet, saying, "Behold my servant whom I have chosen, my beloved in whom my soul is well pleased. I put my spirit upon him. He shall show judgment to the Gentiles. He shall not strive nor cry, neither shall any man hear his voice in the streets. A bruised reed shall he not break." No, he will bind up that reed that will let him. "And smoking flax shall he not quench." No, if that one goes on and rejects him, he's like smoking flax. It'll break into the fire of judgment. He won't stop that because man has a free will. "Shall he send forth judgment unto victory, and in his name shall the Gentiles trust." Now there's this definite moving out today, not only for the fulfillment of prophecy, but fulfillment of prophecy that concerns the Gentiles there to be saved. "Then was brought unto him one," this is verse 22, "one that was possessed with a demon, blind and dumb, and he healed him, insomuch that the blind and dumb both spake and saw. And all the people were amazed and said, is not this the son of David?" This is our Messiah. He has the credentials. And this was a tremendous miracle here. Now, I've suggested this before, that the casting out of demons was the greatest miracle he performed. Frankly, friends, I think it's just as great as raising the dead, if not greater. Now, I'm going to reserve till we get to the Gospel of Luke before I go into detail about this matter of demon possession. Dr. Luke was a medical doctor of that day, and he presents this, and we want to look at the way that he presents it. Now, will you notice, the people say he's the Messiah. But what the Pharisees say, verse 24, "But when the Pharisees heard it, they said, this fellow doth not cast out demons, but by Beelzebub, the prince of the demons." Now, this is the matter of the unpardonable sin. Will you follow this very carefully? "And Jesus knew their thoughts, and said unto them, every kingdom divided against itself is brought to desolation. Every city or house divided against itself shall not stand. And if Satan cast out Satan, he's divided against himself. How shall then his kingdom stand? And if I by Beelzebub cast out demons, by whom do your children cast them out? Therefore they shall be your judges." Now they would never say that their own children, if they cast out demons, were doing it by Beelzebub. Now he says, "But if I cast out demons by the Spirit of God, then the kingdom of God is come unto you." You see, the kingdom of God is among you in the presence of the Messiah. I'm here, and if I can do this, this is my credential, that the kingdom of God is here. "Or else, how can one enter into a strong man's house, spoil his goods, except he bind the strong man, and then he will spoil his house? He that is not with me is against me, and he that gathereth not with me scattereth abroad. Wherefore," listen to him now, "I say unto you, all manner of sin and blasphemy shall be forgiven unto man, but the blasphemy against the Holy Spirit shall not be forgiven unto man. And whosoever speaketh a word against the Son of Man, it shall be forgiven him. But whosoever speaketh against the Holy Spirit, it shall not be forgiven him, neither in this world, neither in the world to come." Now, the important thing is to see here is that There's no sin that you committed yesterday that he would not forgive you for today. He died for all. But you see, the Holy Spirit is coming to the world to make real the salvation of Christ. If you resist that working of the Spirit of God when he speaks to your heart, then, friend, there's no forgiveness, of course, because you have rejected the forgiveness that he offers that can only be made real to you by the Spirit of God. For it's the Spirit of God that regenerates you. The Spirit of God, you see. Therefore, this is the thing that he's talking about here, and this is the thing that would be unpardonable. Now, he'll go on in another gospel to amplify this, to say that the unpardonable sin was to attribute to him that he had done these things by Beelzebub when he was doing them by the Spirit of God. You see, they were rejecting the witness of himself and of the Holy Spirit. Now today, that particular sin cannot be committed because it could only be committed when he was here upon the earth. Therefore, there's no act of sin today that you could commit that there's not forgiveness for. But to resist the Holy Spirit, of course, there's no forgiveness for that because he's bringing forgiveness. It's just like a man who's dying of a certain disease and the doctor says, here's the remedy for it. Now, the man refuses to take the remedy. The man actually dies, not from the disease, but because he refused the remedy. There was a remedy for the disease, you see. Now there's a remedy for sin. The Holy Spirit applies it today. But to resist that, then there's no remedy, you see. That's the only way it can be unpardonable today. But to say that there's an act that you commit, of course not. We'll see that again, of course, when we get to Mark and to Luke. Now, verse 34, he says, O generation of vipers. John had called them that also, by the way. How can ye, being evil, speak good things? For out of the abundance of the heart, the mouth speaketh. Now, he goes on to say, a good man out of the good treasure of the heart bringeth forth good things. An evil man out of the evil treasure bringeth forth evil things. What's in the well of the heart will come out through the bucket of the mouth, someone has said. But he says, I say unto you, every idle word that men shall speak, they shall give an account thereof in the day of judgment. An idle word actually means blasphemy. For by thy words thou shalt be justified, by thy words thou shalt be condemned, because you're speaking the thing that's in your heart. Verse 38, then certain of the scribes and of the Pharisees answered, saying, Master, we'd see a sign from thee. Now these men are not sincere. They're trying to trap him. Listen to him. But he answered and said unto them, an evil and adulterous generation seeketh after a sign. There shall no sign be given to it, but the sign of the prophet Jonah. Now, what was the sign of Jonah? Well, listen to him. First, Jonah was 3 days, 3 nights in the whale's belly. So shall the Son of Man be 3 days, 3 nights in the heart of the earth. Now, Jonah was apparently raised from the dead when he was in the fish. God brought him out of it into light. Now, just as Jonas was, and that was a sign to the Ninevites. Listen, the men of Nineveh shall rise in judgment with this generation and shall condemn it because they repented at the preaching of Jonas. Actually, the whole city turned to God. And behold, a greater than Jonas is here. And they were rejecting him. Then he gives the queen of the south shall rise up in the judgment with this generation. They shall condemn it. She came from the uttermost parts of the earth to hear the wisdom of Solomon. And behold, a greater than Solomon is here. Puts himself greater than Jonas, greater than Solomon, you see. Now, the Queen of Sheba was saved. She came all the way from the ends of the earth, and he's come to them, and yet they will not turn to him. And now he gives this parable. When the unclean spirit is gone out of a man, he walketh through dry places, seeking rest and finding none. Now, a man has an unclean spirit. The unclean spirit goes without the man, and the man thinks he's all cleaned up. He's all swept, cleaned, and varnished. And what happens? He saith, I'll return into my house from whence I came out. And when he's come, he findeth it empty, swept, and garnished. Reformation is no good. You can quit doing a whole lot of things, friends, and that won't make you a Christian. Let me put it like this. If everybody right now would quit sinning in the world, there wouldn't be any more Christians. the next minute or the next day, because quitting sin doesn't make Christian. Reformation is not what we need. All we'd be is just a bunch of empty vessels, that's all. But what happened? Then goeth he and taketh with himself seven other spirits, more wicked than himself, and they enter in and dwell there, and the last estate of that man is worse than the first. Even so shall it be unto this wicked generation. You see, the hardest people in the world today are unsaved church members, because they think they're all right. They're swept, cleaned, and garnished. But may I say to you, they're a vacant house, and all the evil spirits have to do, they can move in. The devil owns them, and they don't recognize it at all. Now, verse 46, while he yet talked to the people, behold, his mother and his brethren stood without, desiring to speak with him. Then one said unto him, behold, thy mother and thy brethren stand without, desiring to speak with thee. He answered and said unto him that told him, who is my mother? Who are my brethren? And he stretched forth his hand to his disciples and said, behold, my mother and my brethren. What's he really saying? He is saying that the strongest relationship today is the relationship between Christ and a believer. And friends, if you're a child of God today, and you have an unsaved father or mother, or an unsaved brother, you are closer to Jesus Christ today than you are to those that are blood kin to you, to the very mother that bore you. This is something that is tremendous today. And you're closer akin to other believers than you'd be with anyone that is blood related to you. This is tremendous. He's talking now about a new relationship. Verse 50, for whosoever shall do the will of my Father which is in heaven, the same's my brother and sister and mother. What is the will of the Father? Well, that you accept the Lord Jesus Christ. You hear him. Trust him. Turn to him. Now that brings us to chapter 13, and now we've come to one of the great chapters of the Bible. Again, I think I've said that about every chapter, but this one is. This is the second major discourse that we have, and here is a chapter that is greatly misunderstood. You have here the parables of the kingdom of heaven, and they show the direction of the kingdom that had been offered to Israel after it had been rejected by them. And it reveals what's going to take place between the time of his rejection until he comes again, until the king returns unto the earth. This is very important to see. You see, the Sermon on the Mount looks back to the past. That's the law for the land. And this chapter presents the mystery parables for the present, and the Olivet Discourse looks on to the future. Now you'll notice, very active, Jesus is interesting. The same day went Jesus out of the house of Israel, sat by the seaside. The sea with all of its waves speak of the nations. He, as it were, leaving the nation and now turning to the world. And now he's speaking of what's going to take place in the world until he comes again. And great multitudes were gathered together unto him, so that he went into a ship and sat, and the whole multitude stood on the shore. What a dramatic scene this is. Now listen, he spake many things unto them in parables, saying. Now these are the mystery parables, and the first one, and it's the key to all of them, behold, a sower went forth to sow. Now these parables are remarkable. In fact, they are great. And we'll probably spend more than one time in these parables, but we'll see that next time. Until then, may God richly bless you.
0: Do you love a good mystery? Then don't miss the next stop on the Bible bus as we begin unraveling the mystery parables of Matthew 13.

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1: American Family News, I'm Robert Thornton. Israeli Prime Minister Benjamin Netanyahu said he had an excellent meeting with President Donald Trump today at the White House, their first sit-down since the war against Iran began. It came as both leaders faced growing pressures at home. Netanyahu is up for re-election and is embattled, in part, because of his deteriorating relationship with President Trump. Trump is under some pressure to end the

0: Turn the Tables. Turn the Tables is part of the teaching ministry of Pastor Steve Santos and Calvary Chapel Westside in Lahaina on the island of Maui.
1: 12:12 of 1 Corinthians. The body is a unit, though it's made up of many parts, and though all its parts are many, they form one body. You jump into the Old Testament, and what do you find? All these sacrifices that are all pointing to Jesus, to that day that he would die for our sins. The person of Jesus Christ, 100% God, 100% man, came to earth, born of a virgin, gave up his rights of God, as God, but maintained his status as God, also that we could have an understanding of who God is. He went to the cross, died for the sins of the world, to show us his love. To show the world that the broken men were the joy set before him. Those that didn't even know him yet, that would reject him and spit on him. But they would turn their lives over to him. The joy set before him, he went to the cross, endured the shame. That he was raised from the dead, victorious over sin and death, all that we could be forgiven and know that we are. Because he rose and he restores and he adopts us into his family and he gives us his spirit for life together with him. The spirit of Christ. You see, he's in heaven right now. Jesus is in heaven right now with flesh and bones, just like yours and mine, but eternal. Flesh and bones. He says, see that I do not have flesh and bones, as they came to him there on the side of the Galilee, and he's cooking the fish as he's resurrected, and it's the Lord, and out of the boat they come, and you guys, flesh and bones, seated on a throne in heaven. We can't grasp this, but the Bible says so, and it's real. And then he sent his spirit so that we could understand him and know him and walk with him and all these things. And for all those that believe this, I believe these make up the body of Christ. And in that body, listen, in that body, verse 14 again, the body, that body is not made up of one part but many. And so that means that all the parts aren't going to be alike. Everybody's not going to be like me, and everybody's not going to be like you. And you don't have to be like them either. Try to be something that you're not. And for good reason, too, If we were all made up of feet, like I heard one pastor say the other day, if we were all made up of feet, we might go far, but we wouldn't do much, We'd be the centipede church, All hands, we could get a lot done, but we'd never get there to do it, But basically, you see, this is what Paul is getting at here. People in the body, we're all going to be unique. We're all going to be different. And that's not only okay, but it's frustrating. No, it's that too. It's necessary. It's everything. And so many times it's like, well, they're too different, they're too unique, and I don't want to have anything to do with them. God says, no. How do you think I saw you when you were coming towards me? Verse 15, he says, if the foot should say, because I'm not a hand, I don't belong to the body. Verse 16, if the ear should say, it's like, wow, if the ear should say, hey, because I'm not an eye, I don't belong to the body. It would not for that reason cease to be a part of the body. If the whole body were an eye, where would the hearing be? If the whole body were an ear, where would the sense of smell be? And so don't ever think, that you're not important to God or as important as anyone else in his church or as a church, more important or as important as any other church. Small or great, God says great. Just do what I put in front of you. Every part of the body, of Christ is a part of the body of Christ. If they truly believe and walk in these essentials that are the tenets of what makes a Christian, and that being a Christian, being a part of the body. Every church member, every body in your church, your body included, every one of us is so needed. And so you can't say I'm not. You can say it, but it doesn't make it so. God says you are. You have a part. And no one part can do all that God wants. So the other parts are needed. You are needed. You can't say I'm not. I'm not as important. Verse 16 again, he says it. Hey, if the ear should say I'm not an eye, I don't belong to the body. Saying it doesn't change the fact. And I was thinking, what would happen if we would all just realize this and decide we're going to walk in it? I'm going to walk in God's plan. I'm going to realize that God has, as we've been reading, because it says so in His Word in the Bible, that there are spiritual gifts, ministries, and plans that God has for my life, and I'm going to seek them out. I'm going to find them. Just because you don't see it now doesn't mean it's not there waiting. Life would be changed if we do that. The church would be transformed. People's doctrine would get straightened out because they'd be in the Bible. Rather than just at studies where they're teaching this and teaching that. You know, I'm not against topical teaching of Bible studies. There's some great topics and things to study. But I'll tell you this, there's nothing that can compare to teaching through the whole Word of God. Because it protects you. It protects you from all the funky stuff blowing through. And at the same time, it corrects you. When you start to get a little bit off because you're in the Word, it's like, whoa, right back here. I can't tell you, in the very beginning when we first started, before I knew I was going to be a pastor, it was like, we're just going to do this thing in the park for a few months and you know, teach through 1 John and we're done, you know? And that was the plan, I thought. And as I started going through, it's like, you're getting into the Word, and next thing you know, I'm teaching through something and calling it fact. You know, and next you get a couple chapters later, or maybe the next book, and you're like, oh, what I said there was wrong. How does that happen? Same way it happens in so many other churches. So you see that if you're going to say, this is such and so when it comes to doctrine and sound teaching, then you need to check and recheck all those things throughout the fullness of the Word. And in doing that, what happens? You know what? You grow. You know, when we first started, I was 5'2". I'm 5'6 now. Yeah. I love it in the study last week where, you know, we see that, you know, that Saul's a head above all others, you know, and taller than everybody. And then God tells Samuel, hey, I didn't call the tall, you know. I was like, no, it's okay. If you're tall, He still loves you. You may stand out, but I don't have any comeback for that, I guess. You know. But all that to say, you guys, I mean, God's plan is for us to trust Him, to follow Him, to let your life be changed, to become what He wants it to be. How does that happen? We say it. This is my surrender. This is my surrender. If we would just surrender, gosh, you guys, what could God do with our lives? Well, what do you have to surrender? It could be anything. It could be, you know, drugs or alcohol, sex or internet sex or who knows, you name it. Disparaging of others, that place of, again, neglecting the gathering of the saints. If you come to that place where you're in that place where God wants you to be, you will also be, and this is the best part, we talked about it in the little story I shared about, you know, Peter walking on water. You become a living testimony to others that what God has done in you, He can do in them. That's what we were talking about earlier. You become a beacon of hope. When people see, you know, what's going on in your life. I talked with a friend this week who called me up. I've known him for 40 years plus. Worked with him when I was bartending at the Marriott and dealing with cancer right now. And you know, has never once come to sit and hear or whatever, but I'm praying for him, man. And he was so open, and I shared with him some of the things that Nicole had done and encouraged him, and then I said, can I pray for you? Can I pray with you right now, real quick? And he goes, sure, you know. And I prayed for him, and I didn't know what was happening on the other end of the line, but afterwards it was obvious, you know. It was just, he goes, and I go, are you there? And he goes, yeah. And he goes, I'm sorry, I just got a little choked up, you know. And, you know, it's like, you know, just thank you. Thank you for loving. Thank you for caring kind of thing. And I just said, you know, that's the Lord. That's the Lord. You guys, and it happens. I mean, people, you don't even know you touch their lives. You don't have a clue. You know? I mean, I went for years thinking that this guy hated me, and then we're at the at Camp Third back when it was there at their May Day festival, and talking with him and just starting to walk away, and he said, and nice guy, nice enough, we were got along great, I thought, but I didn't think he liked me after something I said. And he says, hey, wait a minute, I got to tell you something. And I go, okay, I'll be right back. Came back, he goes, I want you to know that you are a big part of God changing my life and me giving my life to Christ. It was like 12, 14 years before. You know? I mean, who knows? But God wants to use us. And that's what he's done over the centuries. That's why we're here today. Jesus changes lives. Intimacy with God results in disciples reproducing. Paul says in verse 18, but in fact, God has arranged the parts of the body, every one of them, and I love this part, just as he wanted them to be. I love this because God's the one in control, not me, not others, not somebody that tells you, yeah, here, let me pray over you and I can give you the gift of prophecy or the gift of whatever, you know, listen, no. God is sovereign. It says he wants them to be. And so it's only my place to find out, what is it, God, that you have for me? Where do I fit in the body? And there's all places that we would fit if we would just, again, surrender so many times. I know I must fit somewhere. The Bible says so. And so the question comes kind of as we've gone through these studies of gifts and ministries and operations, what does God have for me? And maybe the better question or bigger question is, what is God just waiting for you to find? What is it that's in your life that's just around the corner as you stay steadfast in his word, and next thing you know, you realize, wow, this is what God's calling me to do. The place where you stand. And it can be the most natural place. You're like, well, that's not God. No, it's God. I tell you, I guarantee you, you know, God himself, he has plans. He will work in all these things that he calls us to. And what seems so natural to us, you might find out later on, is so unnatural when it comes to man. It's natural. It's natural for Pat to get here early and go down and clean those bathrooms. Bathrooms that have been used for a couple days without any attendance, you know. And she cleans the bathrooms. Never a word about it, you know, that, you know, oh, I hate this job. You mean nobody gave it to her. She just saw a need. Kim, you know, is like, hey, what do we do? Gosh, we've lost our building, and so what do we do? Maybe, you know, it's hard with the park that we used to. We can have Sunday school at the table still, and that can work. We can make that happen, but what do we do for little ones and for children? What if we emptied out the trailer and turned it into a little preschool thing? And then we all kind of, Kim and I and a couple of us ran with it, and ideas. Next thing you know, it's like, you know, she's up there. She's up there every week now. Anybody would like to help in that, you know? We'd love to, you know, vet you and you know, hold you down and question you. But there's help, you know, and there's reward. You know, there's all these things. The little of Jesus said, hey, the one that just gives a cup of cool water in my name. What is it? I mean, and there's so many things that we could do, but God calls us to that place, and he says, listen, if we were all one part, where would the body be? You know, if we were all Kim, we'd all be in the trailer right now. And, you know, it's like, if we were all, you know, Pat, the bathrooms would be too crowded to clean, you know. But where would the body be? He says, as it is, there are many parts, but one body. And again, noting, arranged just as God wants it to be. It's his body. Verse 21, the eye cannot say to the hand, I don't need you. The head can't say to the feet, you know, I'm so over you, you know. I mean, it's just like, I mean, I hate that. I mean, I was thinking about it the other day when I was working out in the yard and how gracious God is. And those people in our lives that he brings to us that we just want to say, I'm done, I'm over it, you know. People tell you, here's a book, you need this book called Boundaries. You need to make these boundaries. You know, okay, you need to cut this person out of your life. You know what? There can be a place for space, but you know what? What does God say? Ask him, man. Maybe he says, I want you to be broken. I want you to really care about them more than you do about the inconvenience and the frustrations that they might bring. They may be very real, but, you know, but I love them. And there's something ahead that's going to happen because you've spent the time. You've dug in, and when everybody said, and they gave you good reason to walk away, you said, no. I'm going to serve the Lord, and I'm going to love this person. And it isn't easy. We need Jesus to do this. He says, on the contrary, hey, you can't say I don't need you. Those parts of the body that seem to be weaker, they're indispensable. The parts of the body that you might just cast away on your own, seeing them as they are, they were. If you feel like a weak part of the body, like you are dispensable, just know that's a lie. That's a lie. It's a lie from the pit of hell that too many people do. And we need to be those around them that give them reason to believe in themselves. That Christ in them, there's hope. Again, let me read this again. Those parts of the body that seem to be weaker, they're indispensable. Seem to be weaker. I've shared this illustration before, but it's good. And it's, I think. Maybe, you know, you're like, I'm not a hand, Steve. I'm not a foot. I'm not even a toe. You know? Maybe you're just, I feel like this ugly nose hair. That people just feel awkward when they see me. You know? They don't even want to look me in the face, you know? It's like, but here's the thing. Nose hairs. Nose hairs have a purpose. They help keep, you know, flies out, you know, if they're big enough. And if they're smaller, which most are that you don't even see, they're protecting you from germs and all kinds of things. They're fighting the good fight. Nobody sees it. Nobody cares because, well, they're kind of, you know. And there's people in the body that come along like that. A guy I know that feels so awkward around people because everybody looks at him and kind of feels awkward. But the more you get to know him, man, this guy's vital to our church. Not here this morning because of physical issues and things that he's dealing with. But whenever he can, takes the last of his pennies to scrape them together and to get gas enough to come over for Bible study on Wednesday. Paul says again, God's arranged these parts of the body. They're important. Verse 23, the parts that we think are less honorable, we treat with special honor. And the parts that are unpresentable, we treat with special modesty. While our presentable parts need no special treatment. But God has combined the members of the body, and he has given greater honor to the parts that lacked it, so that there should be no division in the body, but that its parts should have equal concern for each other. And so God gives this greater honor to the parts that lacked. And you think about, what does the world do with the parts that seem to lack? And sadly, the church. The world and the church even, you know, puts people like, you know, the Billy Grahams and the famous of whatever, you know, at the top of the pile, and they're the somebodies, they're the super category special Christians like above others, and not to take away that there are great men of God, but at the same time, are they those that are that great? If they're really that great, they would see and they would say that, you know, that they know that they're the least. And that praying mom or disabled, you know, uncle that, you know, can't do anything but pray. That they're every bit as important. And God looks on those that just serve him but don't get the publicity. And he sees them as special. Think about intercessors. I think about those that are there on Sunday morning at our house on Tuesday mornings. The few that God sees that they are unknown to the body. The body doesn't even realize they're there because they're not there. But these are there and they're committed and we're going to pray. And they humble themselves. And you guys, and that's what a servant does. Doing the things that no one else wants to do. But I'm going to do it because it's what God's called me to. The lesser things, you know, the things that people see. And I think here even, you know, Sunday mornings, and we mentioned it a minute ago, the setting up here. There's all these needs. And I think about, you know, those that could, that aren't here, and those that just Well, they can't, and so there's a reason. But those that could, and don't feel like, oh, he's picking on me. No, I'm picking on all those people here that are visiting from other churches right now, you know? You can do more, probably, unless you're a pastor and somebody, you're already stretched, you know? You're like, but what more could you do? What greater ways could you serve in your body, in your church? The ways that maybe nobody's going to see. God has combined the members of the body, and he's given greater honor, greater than his thought, to the parts that lack, and because he sees it all. And so important, you know, don't ever think, hey, I only this. I only help in the nursery. I only, you know, work in the children's ministry. It's everything to God, especially if you're doing it for him. You're doing it for the kids, you'll get worn out. You know, you're doing it for others or for yourself, you know, you'll get worn out. But you do it for Christ, he'll sustain you. And Paul says next, verse 26, if one part suffers, every part suffers with it. And if one part is honored, every part rejoices with it. And so, true, when it comes to suffering, sometimes we can miss it, we're too self-focused or whatever, but most of us, I think a lot of the church right now, the fires is a perfect example. How many people are just broken and praying for those that are going through all the loss that they are there and the dangers that are still there in Southern California with the fires, suffering together, bearing one another's burdens, fulfilling the law of Christ. But that's something we can do. But the harder part, at least for me, is when one part is honored and every part is supposed to rejoice with it, I have a hard time there sometimes. I mean, the attitude that we're supposed to have, you know, is that we're to rejoice at the good fortune, you know, of a brother or a sister or a church. But my flesh divides me and breeds ugly things within my heart that I'm not going to share with anybody, just like you don't share yours. But that it's like, it's jealousy, and there's pride and all these things. But the bottom line is, Jesus knew it. God knew it when he said this, that it would be hard to be in suffering mode while others are in the blessing and honor mode. You ever seen that? Feel like you live in the suffering mode while others live in the blessing and honor mode? And so it's only with Jesus, but we

Aloha. We are blessed that you chose to join us today as we study God's Word together. Our hope is that each time you listen, you will be strengthened, encouraged, and comforted by God's Word. If you are on the island of Maui, we would like to invite you to join us on Sunday mornings for our 9 a.m. Oceanside service at Wahikuli Wayside Park, just north of Lahaina. 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If you would like more information about Calvary Chapel Westside or would like to view our Oceanside services live or catch up on past teachings, please visit us on the web at calvarywestside.com.

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